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0: Have you ever had one of those days where nothing sounds good? Everything just feels heavy. And even the things you normally care about feel just strangely not interesting. And you're not angry enough to fight anyone. You're not sad enough to cry. You just feel sort of done. Sort of like a lack of energy, a lack of motivation, a lack of interest. You just feel a bit like, well, in my words and the words of my daughter, just laying in the road. In the last two episodes, we talked about two emotions that may be adding up to this third one. Those two emotions were shame and guilt. And they're the two lowest levels on what's called the Map of the Levels of Awareness by David Hawkins. And it's a scale that moves from shame all the way through to enlightenment. So today we're moving into what is the third level on the Hawkins scale, which is called apathy. And it is that sensation of just feeling like doing nothing. There's no way you can get out of your own way, which can be

My daughter and I call this having a lumpy day. You just feel lumpy. It's kind of the Eeyore level. Have you ever seen Eeyore from Winnie the Pooh? And he just is so down for no in particular reason. He is just feeling lumpy. But underneath all of that, there may be something much deeper happening. And as always, with our show, Bill and I are always talking about this in the context of how it affects the nervous system. And the nervous system is just as guilty for creating this sensation as it is the shame and guilt level. So by the end of this episode, I hope that you will have a good idea of what this sensation is and more importantly, how you can overcome it and why it's really, really important to address it and overcome the sensation. So, guilt and shame were the two lower levels. Shame comes first. Shame says, there's something wrong with me. Guilt says, I did something wrong and I can't forgive myself. And those two create a form of deep exhaustion. They gobble so much of your everyday energy, so much of the energy that your nervous system has to expend, keeping them suppressed, keeping them from popping up, triggering you know, ruining your day, making you say something you don't want to, that it turns into this why bother? Nothing is going to change anyway. There's no reason to do anything because nothing is going to change. Apathy feels very much like indifference. Like, okay, you know, let them burn down my life. What do I care? It didn't have any value anyway. While shame and guilt are really painful, they're sharper sensations. Apathy, with its exhaustion, turns into feeling numb. And that is what makes it dangerous. It can look quiet on the outside, just like a grumpy mood, while on the inside, your life force really feels like it's draining or dimming. So when someone is in shame or guilt, there's still an emotional charge, a what feels like a bigger sensation. A lot of times, shame and guilt can be felt along that center line of the body. It'll really affect the throat or the stomach or even the low back. Low back pain is often connected with shame and guilt. But with apathy, the charge is gone. The sensations in our bodies don't feel sharp. They're not creating the kind of fight or flight that gets you up and has you fighting with somebody, or, you know, has you calling to apologize to somebody. It is that feeling of nothingness. And when that's happening, the nervous system gets into a place of, I just don't care anymore. And it really is a protective place because the shame and guilt have gotten so overwhelming that the system goes into a form of shutdown mode. I think I just won't do anything. I think I won't go anywhere. I think I won't say anything. And it's interesting because this is one of the biggest sensations, emotions that gets called depression. And we know that depression is one of the things that's on the top complaints of people around the world. But most of the time, they're talking about this level. I just don't want to move. I just don't want to do anything. This is the descriptor. Before that, in shame and guilt, we're sad or even miserable, actually. But apathy just turns into this, I don't care. I've tried. I failed. I've hurt. You know, I fought people. I cried. I screamed. And now I don't have the energy to do any of that. So I'm not going to. And in apathy, you'll see people who maybe were, you know, great about solving problems, who knew how to get things done, even in the face of scarcity or pain.

0: or fear. And you'll see this person start to retreat. This is what is called the freeze or fawn mode, even, where you just retreat into yourself, into your house a lot of times. This is that where you'll see a person who normally kept themselves nicely, you know, not wash their hair for a month. This is where you see people let themselves go. Maybe their house isn't clean. Maybe their car isn't clean. Maybe their body isn't clean. This is where you'll see a person go quiet or dark. And it really is a scary place for everyone involved because you just don't know what's going on. This is also that place where people may stop paying their bills or answering the phone or answering messages. They won't take care of their health necessarily, and they stop interacting with their relationships. If it's you, you can notice yourself stop being able to imagine a greater future because it feels so disappointing. At this level, everything feels very impossible. And what's worse than that, when people try to encourage you, like, you know, get your chin up, get moving, you know, get back to your old self again, it is so annoying and so irritating. And the perspective at this level is people just don't get it. They don't get how bad this is for me. So at the level of apathy, a person doesn't even want to reach out and get help. They, before at shame and guilt, you might be talking about these things all the time, you know, getting together with a friend over coffee and hammering it out, you know, talking about how bad it is or complaining about it as well. But at this level, you stop doing that because there's an absence of a desire to even find a solution. There's even an absence of desire to have someone else help you. You don't even necessarily want rescued at the level of apathy. So the desire to get going again, to get your life back, is really buried under deep exhaustion, a disappointment, and a nervous system shutdown. So does this sound like you or someone you know? Likely it might. So if you're interested in how to shift this, of course, we're always recommending Cogno movement because it is the thing that readjusts your nervous system. It's the thing that tells the nervous system you're okay and you're okay right now. It's the thing that harmonizes the brain, and that brain can then send signals to the body to get out of pain, get out of fear, get out of judgment, get out of apathy, and get back into managing its own energy, your energy, in a much better way. And so often it takes about 5 minutes a day. So if you know you're ready to get out of this place and change it, go to cognomovement.com/essentials. Let's take our very first break and hear from our good sponsors at the UK Health Radio Network, and we will be right back.
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0: So we are back, and today we're talking about the exciting level of apathy, the exciting sensation of apathy. And I just want to remind everybody out there that we give names to sensations that somehow makes them real. So shame has a way that it feels, and then guilt has another way that it feels, and apathy has a way that it feels. But it really is just a combination of sensations in the body that tell the brain, we really have a problem here. And in this one, it is the lay down on the road level where there's just no energy to do anything. So giving up is the way the nervous system has decided to handle the issue because it just doesn't have energy to use. So it often masquerades at first as just a bad mood. And then it can show up as a form of flatness, a flat feeling in the mind and in the body. It's that, what are you thinking about? Nothing. And inside the brain, it sounds like, you've had this sensation before. And you know people that have had, you can see it on their face. There's also a low level of irritation and boredom. Boredom is a big one here. There's just nothing to do but lay around and maybe watch TV or scroll on your phone. Avoidance and cynicism is really evident here as well. Now, being at a level of apathy doesn't mean you're always at a level of apathy. It may be that you bump up a little bit and get some energy and then dive back down into guilt and shame and then level out as in the middle in apathy, where the boredom and the lack of energy actually feels better. It can feel like, well, I'm just resting, which is amazing, until you find yourself in bed all day. You know, I'm just taking a break, until you find that you haven't done the work you need to get done around your house or in your life for days. You know, this is where you find that you've forgotten to pay your house payment or your water bill or the power bill for months, and then it gets shut off and you don't even realize that that time has passed. So this is how really damaging the level of apathy can be in your life. Now, I want to point out here that we all experience this sometimes. We really do. There are times in life where we're all going to feel like, I just want to give up. And then, you know, you pull up your bootstraps and you get going again. So it's not like it's an unresourceful feeling altogether. It's just unresourceful when the hours stack up into days, into weeks of apathy. So it's very important to be able to recognize yourself when you're in it. Oh, I remember hearing Liz say on the radio that this sensation that I'm experiencing right now is a thing called apathy, and there's something I can do about it. It's the buildup up of it that really causes problems in our life. And this is at the point where someone might recommend to you that you go get some medication. Now, the medication might help for a period of time, but for most people who are on medication long-term, it stops working after a while. The body stops accepting it, and you're back into that sensation again, because the medication only masks the underlying problem that the nervous system is misallocating energy, and it's mistranslating the signals that it's sending from the body to the brain and back. A lot of times, apathy can also have a sensation of all over low-grade pain. Like you can't put your finger on what hurts. It's just everything sort of hurts. This level of energy in your body really creates a lot of inflammation. And that is a big feeling. It's a big warning sign that you get this sense of everything hurts just a little. It's not so much that you're in excruciating pain, at least at the beginning, but it can lead to the kind of immune disorders that we call fibromyalgia, even. Everything just hurts a little bit. It's inflammation. The nerves are inflamed. They're irritated because they're mismanaging the energy, but the nervous system is not sure. Are we in fight or flight? Is there a lion on our butt or not? And so it moves into this sort of shutdown mode. If I don't move at all, then I can't get hurt. You see, the nervous system is constantly trying to protect you. The thing is that it gets out of whack. It really does. It's just like any other mechanism. Our car, it needs realigned, right? Sometimes it needs a new battery. Our washing machine, you know, sometimes it needs the filter cleaned. Our bodies are not different. They need sometimes a realignment, a reset. And that's why we're always recommending something like CogniMovement that addresses the nervous system as a whole. When you're in apathy, a lot of times you're stuck in a left brain state. The brain should be cycling multiple times a day, but definitely stronger on one side, stronger on the right one day, stronger on the left the next day, cycling, moving, sharing information. But we get in a really, really stressful state. We get stuck in the left brain where we don't have a lot of creativity. We really have that stress state that can be very linear and very stuck in a specific perspective that is nothing works. I can't do anything. I've tried everything. Nothing will work. And you don't want to risk disappointment again. The left brain doesn't want to risk that again. And it's not having the ability to cycle to the right that says, oh, look over there. Distraction, shiny thing, butterfly. Oh, make this phone call. Oh, go on a walk. Oh, pet your dog. You know, go for a swim, feel better. That's where that lives. But when the body gets stuck and you don't take the time to harmonize this part of your nervous system daily, then you'll be stuck in a perspective that nothing works. And that can lead you down this path of apathetic thinking and feeling, and really can over time lead to a disease state, which nobody wants. Nobody wants that. We really do just want to feel good. I think the biggest point is that we have not been taught that. No one has been taught nervous system hygiene. We're talking about nervous system regulation now, which means we're just accepting the fact that we're in a high level of fight or flight all the time. We're in anxiety, just frustration, fear all the time. That's the normal. And that we need a tool to regulate ourselves down for short periods of time. Well, that is a reverse. The truth is we need to be at a level of calm, really serenity, you know, even a little bit of happiness, if you will, and then have the nervous system ready and able to jump up at a challenge when we really do need that fight or flight to kick in. You know, you need to get out of the way of a moving car. You need to really defend yourself against something or someone. You need that nervous system to jump into fight or flight. But with everything coming at us so fast now, and the acceptance of being in anxiety all the time, no one tells us that there is a nervous system hygiene that includes your entire body that can be reset in as little as about 5 minutes a day. Now, that doesn't mean that all your problems are solved in 5 minutes a day. What it does mean is that you have the ability, the brain power, you know, the calm in the body, the physical energy that's freed up to find a new perspective, to move around the planet, to get help if you need it, to ask for help. You have the ability to get new ideas. Now, there may be a deep underlying issue, something deep beneath in that shame or guilt level that is creating this level of apathy for you. Now, in our work, we still address the nervous system. That is something that is stuck, something that has gotten, you know, if you imagine a spider web and a fly gets stuck in there. Now, if someone came in and just plucked that fly out, it would be free and it wouldn't mess up the spider web. Our nervous system is like that. These issues get wedged sometimes into, you know, maybe a shoulder, maybe a hip, you know, maybe brain fog, maybe limited vision. They get lodged into our bodies in a way that feels like it's permanent and real. But the truth is, it really is just a circumstance that your nervous system assigned a sensation to. And cognitive movement is that thing that can come in and pluck that out, because it directly addresses the nervous system directly through the eyes, through the ears, through the teeth, through every sensation, every sensor on your whole body, including the sensors outside of the body. You know, we have a whole field around the body that is constantly taking in information. If we know how to address these in multiple ways at the same time, we can get into the nervous system and make the adjustments that we need. It's like having a screwdriver for the nervous system. And sometimes that adjustment, that larger adjustment of where the nervous system has made a decision and has kept it stuck, that might need a little bit longer of a session. You know, sometimes those sessions can last up to 20, 30 or 40 minutes, or even a little bit more if you're working with a practitioner. But it's highly effective because it shows the system itself. The system is doing its best, but it is a mechanism. There's no way around that. And there's nothing mystical about it. It is a mechanism that shares information within a closed circuit. And when that closed circuit gets misaligned, then we have these feelings, these big sensation, pain, illness even. And the one that we most commonly associate with this is depression. That's the one. And it is really, again, that the biggest problem we seem to have, at least here in the United States, and the biggest reason that people get medication to solve that. But what if you could solve it in a few minutes a day? What if you could solve it by knowing how to access your own system and make that adjustment? You know, it's kind of like learning how to work on your own car, but it's your own body. So it's so much more important. Leah, our business manager, and my daughter was telling me the other day that she got up in the morning and she just had this feeling like she just couldn't move. She just felt like she couldn't get out of her own way. She knew she had a pile of work to do and couldn't figure out how to do any of it. Well, because she knows this work, she realized that she was in a state of apathy for whatever reason. And she stopped everything, got out her ball, and did a short session. I think she said it was 10 or 15 minutes, that one. And she said during the session, all of a sudden, the solutions to everything she needed to get done that day started to pop in. Oh, I can do this. I can do that. I'll do it that way. But before that, she just felt like she couldn't move. Like nothing was possible. Everything was impossible. Everything was a pain in the butt. Everything, it just wasn't worth doing. So she was telling me, you know, she realized how grateful she was to have the system, because she said in the past, she would have spent the whole day doing nothing and then beating herself up about it later that she got nothing done. And she said, what else was great is all of that cleared so quickly. And she said, she felt like it was turbo fuel, that all of a sudden, whatever she needed to get done, she could get done really, really quickly because she had all the ideas and the horsepower to get it done.
5: So you might be recognizing now that apathy is not a mindset problem. And I think that's the other thing that so many programs are talking about is mindset, that you need to get a different mindset. But a different mindset doesn't come from challenging the idea in your mind. Apathy is not an idea. It's a nervous system state. It's a physical state. And the nervous system is what needs addressed to make it change. So many people have suffered with this, trying one mindset program after the next to try to solve something that really is a mechanism issue. It's not about changing your mind. It's not about even getting inspired. Getting inspired is what happens after your brain is harmonized, your nervous system is reset. And when you have the energy to create ideas and inspiration, so often it can be accompanied by a long time sitting and staring at a computer,
0: a long time sitting and staring at a phone, a long period of time when your eyes are not moving, when you're not having the ability to get to the place where ideas and inspiration comes naturally. That's an eyes up position. If you're in apathy, think about that. How long has it been since you rolled your eyes up, since you went outside and looked at the sky or looked at the clouds? For most people, when they're in a state of apathy, that up position where ideas and inspiration actually come naturally, because that's the part of the brain that does that particular thing, how long has it been since you went outside and lifted your eyes up, looked into the sky, you know, wondered about the clouds? That eyes up position is the part of the brain that actually functionally accesses new ideas and inspiration. That's the part that we need to feel that relief, that connection, that sensation that change is really possible. For most of us, if we're sitting looking at a computer, a TV, or a phone, eyes stuck, you have not accessed that part of yourself for a long time. So trying to push yourself into a mindset through reading the next book or watching the next video, it does not access that part of your brain, the mechanism of your brain that can access ideas and inspiration. You know, how long has it been since you really just address the body and said, hey, body, I know you're going through something. I recognize the feeling that you're in and that it is simply a sensation. When was the last time you looked down at your body and said, I understand? Most of the time, we're in the state of fighting with ourselves, fighting with our mind, fighting with our body. And what do? We watch the next video. We listen to the next podcast. Ironically, we read the next book, but we don't get our eyes moving, moving up, moving down, moving left, moving right. And because we're not doing that, we don't have access to this amazing mechanism that create massive change really, really quickly. It's very, very pliable. It's called neuroplasticity. So our own neuroplasticity is our best friend when we know how to access it. Accessing neuroplasticity is the biggest gift that you can give yourself in your whole life. It absolutely is not mindset training. Now, mindset training could be great once you've already harmonized your brain, once you've already gotten your nervous system moving energy correctly. You know, then you might want to learn a bit about mindset and some of those things. But at that point, then it won't be frustrating or aggravating. It'll feel like a great big epiphany. It'll feel like relief. You've had that experience. You know what that is when you learn something new that changes your life. It's an amazing, amazing feeling. When you learn something new and nothing changes, that is a horrifying feeling. And that's what happens when the nervous system is not ready to receive that information. So this is why I'm really advocating for learning how to access your own system and create real change for yourself in as little as about 5 minutes a day. Once you learn that you can do your own tune-up, and you do, then getting out of these momentary states becomes easy. And then you do recognize that a moment of sadness, a moment of fear, a moment of apathy, a moment of anger, it's just that. It's just a moment of sensation. And now you know how to quickly cycle out of that. You have the rest of your day, the rest of your life without that feeling. For this reason, Bill and I invented about 8 years ago a program called CognoConscious, and it is our big event. It's our Super Bowl. And this year, it happens to be at the end, the very last week of September and the first week of October in Mount Shasta. Mount Shasta is a very unique place. It's a very spiritual place. It's a very energetic place. It's a cool place. It also happens to be the root chakra of the planet. Very grounding. And so our event, CognoConscious, is happening this fall, September, first week of October. And we want to invite you, if you want to learn how to change your own nervous system and move through in real time, no lectures, no blah, blah, blah, real action, moving through from shame, guilt, apathy, anger, fear, courage, even up into acceptance, into joy, into love, into bliss, into enlightenment. That is what we're going to be doing. It's a 5-day event. And you are a different human after this event. Absolutely a different human. And the energy of Mount Shasta is going to help with that. All right, let's hear from the good folks at the UK Health Radio Network. And we will be right back.
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0: In the last segment, we were talking about how mindset is not what you need to get out of a feeling like apathy. You know, people say, just think positive, just think positive. And it often will feel just really, really insulting because your nervous system can't take that in. There isn't positivity in this sensation of apathy. There's just the feeling of yuck. Other things that people will say to you is like, just be grateful. Oh my God. When Oprah came out with her gratitude journal, there was a period in which I was definitely in that state of apathy and I just wanted to punch her in the mouth. Like to list 10 things I was grateful for in the day felt so horrifying to me, so ridiculous to me. And it really made me mad, which actually was a higher energy than apathy, at least. But I couldn't even figure out what there was to be grateful for because everything else felt terrible to me. It just felt awful all the time. So when you're in a state of apathy, just, you know, trying to do a gratitude journal almost makes it worse because everything feels like there's nothing to be grateful for. It just feels terrible. You know, people say, just get motivated, get moving, you know, exercise your body, which is great advice. If you can get your body off the couch in the first place. The thing to recognize here is that your body thinks it's better for you to stay frozen because at least you can't get hurt. So getting up off the couch is almost impossible. The nervous system will fight you on it because it believes it's keeping you safe and alive. This is why the nervous system has to be addressed directly and shifted. It has to be shown by cycling the left brain and the right brain, by focusing on the sensation, recognizing what the sensation is, by moving. This is what the body needs to make that readjustment, to understand, for the nervous system to understand that moving is better for you. Moving will save your life, right? People will tell you, just make a plan. Let's just make a plan to get out of this. The truth is you're stuck so much in one side of the brain in general that there really isn't making a plan. It just doesn't even make sense. It's like they're speaking a different language. You know, what kind of a plan can I make to get out of feeling like nothing matters? Another mindset thing that people will say is, well, look at the poor people who are starving somewhere on the planet. You know, when I was a kid, it was China. For other people, it was India. You know, now it might be the war in Ukraine. But people will try to tell you, you don't have it that bad, so you shouldn't feel this way. And again, you can't help feeling that way. It's a sensation in the body. It's an overriding neurological program that's running that needs a new signal. It needs a reset. You need to push the reset button. Another thing people will say is you just need more discipline. Again, your system does not want you to be disciplined, getting up at 5 in the morning, working out. It wants you to stay still so you don't get hurt further. That's where the loop comes in. That's where the cycling issue happens. The nervous system says, yes, stay still. That's keeping us safe and alive. And the body be like, yeah, I feel real crappy. Sends a signal back to the brain. Hey, we got an issue. The brain sends a signal back. Yep, stay still, stay still, stay still. So for someone to tell you to have more discipline, that does not help at all. In fact, it challenges the nervous system to dig in a little deeper into that pattern. So instead of trying to force hope into the mind, if you can help the nervous system simply experience a small shift, a very small shift, and even in a state of apathy, most people have the ability to move their eyes, especially if you can turn on a video, which our Essentials program are videos, turn on a 5-minute video, and have someone coach you through just getting your eyes moving to start, you know, then getting the body moving, using tried and true neurologically tested methods to show the nervous system a way to create it change in itself. It needs to know that it's safe and that it's okay to start to shift and start to release your own natural energy. And when that happens, and it happens very, very quickly, the system will be like, oh, there's not really a lion on our butt. We're not actually dying in this moment. Okay, let's share a little extra energy with the adrenals to get up and move. Let's send the chemical of dopamine. Let's create some more in the brain so we have a little lighter mood. Let's start getting the body set up to start moving again, to start experiencing things again, to start living again. And then it will release that stranglehold it has on the system and let you get outside, you know, let you move around, let you have some better experiences, let you create some better choices. See, this is the thing. When we try to force the mind to do something, it's like arguing with a terrorist or a toddler, like you've heard me say so many times, but it's the truth. You just cannot force it by thinking about it. You can't force it by getting great advice, but you can force it by knowing exactly how to move it, how to get it moving in the right direction. Again, it's like, you know, knowing how to jumpstart your car. Maybe that's a bad example, but knowing how to do some small things to get a car that is having some trouble moving again. A little bit of information is life-saving in that instance. And it's life-saving when we know how to jumpstart our own nervous system, when we know how to not circumvent what the system is doing, how to go right in directly to it and create some change that gets the system having a new perspective. When your nervous system starts to have a new perspective, so do you. It's like my story about Leah. I mean, she woke up cranky, nothing seemed possible, but all of a sudden, she was now having new ideas, inspiration. Things felt like they could move again. And that's what needs to happen, especially when you've gotten into apathy. Apathy is a tick that gets its head, you know, ground in, and you can't get it back out without knowing how to change the system. You know, it's a real jump start for the system. So let's talk again about just the signals. If somebody is noticing their body feeling just heavy, dull, flat, tired, foggy, collapsed, or blank, that really is the level of apathy. So one of the things we can do to learn how to create small fixes to our body is to recognize what these sensations feel like. When you can recognize them, like Leah did, you know that then, okay, there is an option. There's something I can do to create change. And it's really important that the option is not something that takes a half a day or an hour or even 10 minutes, but that option can start with 1 minute, 1 minute. 1 minute of noticing the sensation combined with moving the ball just a little bit, getting the eyes moving. It's a way to let the body know, hey, I see you. I see what's going on here. I recognize what's happening. And I have the ability to begin to get things moving. That's the important part. And you're not going to go from, you know, feeling like you want to lay in the road to, you know, jumping up and down with laughter. We're not talking about a sensation of like bipolar, basically. What we're talking about is slowly unwinding the reason your body feels that way in the first place and shifting the energy. Now, there are times when people go from apathy to laughing their butts off in a few minutes. And it's often because you see yourself, you recognize yourself. You recognize what it is that was keeping you in that sensation in the first place. And sometimes it's pretty silly, but that's not the point. The point is not to make this giant jump in 5 minutes. The point is to get the system out of its own way, to get things moving in the right direction, to get the mechanism functioning well again. That's the important part. And I think that we are accustomed now in this day and age to using something like medication or even illegal drugs to get ourselves out of this sensation. The problem is it doesn't teach the nervous system anything new. It just masks it for a little while. There is some relief for a while, but then you go right back into that sensation because you haven't actually changed anything. What we're really advocating with our work is to know how to change the settings, to know how to change what's happening so that you're always at your tip-top shape, whenever you want to be at least. We recommend using cognitive movement just 5 minutes a day, 5 minutes a day. And at the end of 7 days, you feel like a different person because every day your system is reminded, oh, I do have enough energy. Oh, I can cycle my brain, left brain, right brain. I can access ideas and information. I can feel what I'm feeling in my body and not get caught up in it. I can have a brand new perspective anytime I want one. So this, I think, is so very important. And for us, it's important that we teach our kids. We have practitioners around the world who are working with all kinds of kids, and kids get in this state of apathy. The kids that have learned how to do this for 5 minutes a day just don't get caught up in that. They start thriving is the truth, because their system knows how to adjust itself. And the truth is, this is what we need: self-empowerment. We need to know how to access and make changes to our nervous system just for maintenance. That 5 minutes a day for maintenance is wonderful. But if you realize that that 5 minutes a day of maintenance adds up to a whole lifetime of just feeling stronger, feeling better, having more control over our lives and what happens next, that's the amazing thing. And when we can teach it to kids, their lives will be very different. There will come a day when we all understand the mechanism of our nervous system, how to access it and how to change it and how to have control over it. And when that day comes, we will definitely have a better world. Okay, we have come to the end of this episode. I want to invite everyone around the world, if you're interested, if it sounds like something that is calling to you, coming to Mount Shasta and Cogno Conscious this fall, please go to cognomovement.com/Cogno, C-O-G-N-O, Conscious, C-O-N-S-C-I-O-U-S. Or if you're just thinking, hey, I really would like to have that few minutes a day to change my life, that I really want to change the way I feel. I want to have control over the way I feel. I want to have control over my own perspectives. I just want to feel better on a daily basis more and more. Then the Essentials Program might be for you. It's short videos that walk you through how to do this. And then we hold your hand while you do it. So that is cognomovement.com/essentials. All right, everybody. Until next time, be safe and be well.

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1: Hello, my name is Jess and I'm the host of the show Fertility Matters by Screen Me and UK Health Radio. 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
1: 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I'm the author of Suffering is Optional, a short book about all the ideas behind the Cogno Movement system.
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6: 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Thousands of studies now link a child's gut health to common symptoms like colic, constipation, and eczema, as well as to long-term health risks like allergies, asthma, and obesity. In each episode, I speak with global experts and scientists to explore the latest research on children's nutrition, gut health, and well-being. Let's dive into the science.
7: So if we now go into nutrition, you told us what the optimal nutrition is, but what I hear so many times from people is, I eat super healthy, I don't eat any ultra-processed food, so I'm all good, and I eat a lot of vegetables. However, we do know that 90% of people don't eat enough fiber.
8: 96%,
7: yeah. Yes.
8: Yeah.
7: Ultra-processed food are also so present in our diets. Mm-hmm. Actually, we did a survey with parents, and we saw that almost 70% of parents cannot recognize ultra-processed foods.
8: Yeah, we've done a similar survey. It's really hard to,
7: hard
8: to do.
7: So what are the most common ultra-processed food that people don't recognize as ultra-processed foods?
8: Oh, boy. Okay, so yeah, ultra-processed foods is, it's one of those topics where there's a lot of fear-mongering around ultra-processed foods, right? We have to understand that ultra-processed foods category is designed to help us understand which foods are industrially processed for convenience, flavor, and cheapness, basically. What ultra-processed food doesn't always tell us is whether those foods are going to be negative for our health or positive. So we have to be a bit mindful. So this is so at Zoe, we've developed a newer scale, which is actually designed for health outcomes. So instead of just understanding if it's processed or not, if it's industrially processed or not, we're saying, okay, but is it likely to negatively impact your health if you eat it every day or not? Why is this important? Well, because

0: right now. People don't have food education. They don't know how to cook. They don't know what healthy foods are. And they often can't access them, even if they wanted to.
1: Yeah.
0: I'll give you an example, silly example, but I often talk about the benefits of oats, and especially if you can get steel cut oats, right? They're so good for you. They're a nutritional powerhouse. Really hard to find steel cut oats right now. Like you have to go to like a health shop or find a brand. When did that happen? I'm not sure. But in the past 10 years, we've gone from having steel cut oats be really easy to find to now having to like go to specific places to find them. So sometimes even with access, even with enough money, you have to really dig to find healthy foods.
1: Yeah.
0: It's crazy. Okay. So with that in mind, it's important to say that there are some foods like high fiber breads, like dairy products, yogurts, right? Which can be considered ultra processed, but aren't necessarily bad for you.
1: Yeah.
0: So this is why we separate into high risk processed foods and low risk, because we don't need to worry about all of them.
1: Right.
0: How do we spot them? Luckily, like spotting high risk processed foods is pretty easy, actually. There's a lot of science that went into how we created a tool that we're now validating. So we can see that actually our high risk processed foods are consistently associated with poorer metabolic, cardiometabolic health outcomes, right? Doing that work. But the good news is it's only 20% of the foods in our supermarkets, not 60. So that's a bit more accessible. But it's basically, you know, if a food is being sold to you and it has a lot of front of pack marketing, contains vitamin D, a healthy start for your family, and if it doesn't look anything like food, it's very likely not to be a great start. Then if you turn the back of pack and you see that there is a very long list of ingredients. Now, it's not just about the length of ingredients, because sometimes if you have a vegetable soup, it can be a lot of vegetables. It's more about looking out for the ingredients that are not foods.
1: Yeah.
0: So the E numbers, the additives, the emulsifiers, the sweeteners, different names for sugar. That's one of my favorites. There's 50 different names for sugar on back of pack. You know, just look out for that. Now, if you've got those three things, if you've got very loud front of pack marketing for a food that doesn't look like anything you'd recognize as a whole food, doesn't look like a plant, doesn't look like a chicken leg, doesn't look like anything, and the list at the back contains a lot of additives that are what we would call cosmetic additives. So I say that it's important because fortification is an additive.
1: Yeah.
0: But fortification is not necessarily bad for you. Adding vitamin C to a tomato sauce helps to preserve its shelf life. Not bad. So it's the cosmetic additives. It's the kind of colorants, the emulsifiers, and a lot of the sweeteners. They're the ones that we worry more about. Then you can say, okay, this is more likely to be a high-risk processed food.
1: Yeah.
0: What we want to move away from is people being really terrified of buying any bread in the supermarket. Because listen, not everyone can afford like a £6.50 loaf of bread from Gales. Truly, it's delicious, but it's not affordable for everyone. And we also, you know, there was uproar with, for example, like fish fingers.
1: Mm.
0: Very good example. Fish fingers are affordable. People don't eat enough fish in this country anyway. And not all brands are the same, but some brands are genuinely fish, seed oil, breadcrumb, some salt. Like they're not actually that bad, although they are ultra processed food. On the flip side of that, the industry has gone absolutely mental in creating ultra processed foods for children that are not necessary for anyone's growth. This is something that is unbelievable. It's a bit of a loophole where a lot of the marketing and health claims that you're sort of restricted on for adult foods somehow were okay for kids' foods because it's quite a new category. So if you were shopping 10 years ago, the baby aisle would have some nappies and some pureed foods. That's about it. Now you go down there and it's like melty puff, melty stick, pouchy, nibbly. There's dozens of products.
1: Yeah.
0: It is wild out there, right? What's really terrible about these products is that they're marketed as though they are created for your baby's development.
1: Right.
0: For your baby's health. Yeah. It's like some of the products will say like perfect for finger feeding.
1: Yeah.
0: So it's basically sort of saying that if you give your baby this food, they'll learn how to eat.
1: Yes.
0: Oh my God. I'm so angry about this. Also, the sugar tax, which luckily now is being expanded to children's yogurts. For some reason, like it wasn't there, right? So it was just for drinks. So you had some children's yogurts that were not really yogurt, by the way. they weren't actually fermented in the same way that natural yogurt

0: was, is it was more like milk extracts put together, emulsified, and then so much sugar. So more sugar than like some fizzy drinks would have in these yogurts in terms of like contribution of sugar for calories, right? Crazy how that was allowed to happen. And now I think there's a bit of a parents like, what? Excuse me, what did you just say? But I've worked with parents who were feeding their children, people with education, with access and with affluence, who were feeding their kids these snacks because they thought it was safe.
1: And even better than the food you make at home.
0: Yes.
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1: I talk to a lot of parents that are under the impression that these kind of foods are formulated to have a mix of nutrients that is optimal for the baby. So yes, they think it's actually better than whatever you make at home.
0: And that's, isn't that infuriating?
1: Yes.
0: And that's marketing. They've done that on purpose, obviously, to sell the product. And there was a big BBC Panorama, I don't know if you saw it, but they found that a lot of the baby pouches did not contain the amount of nutrients they claimed to have. So these parents were feeding these kids the baby pouches, thinking they were contributing to their iron intake, thinking they were contributing to like some essential nutrients. Yeah.
1: Yeah.
0: Didn't even have in anywhere near enough in them.
1: What do you think about baby pouches?
0: They're not a food. Let's be clear. Like, are you going on a flight or are you traveling somewhere and you're not sure? Take some with you as like a backup. Sure. But they're not food. They're pouches. So many problems with it as a sort of frequent part of the diet because they don't look like food. They don't smell like food. And they don't feel like food. Now that sounds obvious, but I've worked with babies who, when confronted with a broccoli, don't know what to do with it after they've eaten so many pouches for months. Learning how to eat food is a sensory learning experience. It's not just what goes into your mouth. It's what does it feel like? What does it look like? What does it smell like? I always tell parents when they get really annoyed because their babies are throwing food on the floor, they're smashing it between their hands. That is actually part of the learning experience. It's an important part of learning about food. So as hard as it is, you've got to let them smush and squish and smash. And you can obviously help them to understand that you don't do that, but it's an important part.
1: Yeah.
0: And when you have children who are raised, opening packets and squeezing pouches, you give them a banana, they don't know how to peel it. It is sad, but we are there. We're there right now. I've seen it. It's not just me. And it's a really worrying trend because exposure to foods in early years predicts the sort of variety and diversity of the diet later in life.
1: Right. And I speak to so many parents who say, we don't eat ultra-processed foods at all. Yeah. We eat very clean, very, very healthy. And then when we ask about, okay, what does your child eat? It is baby pouches every day. What are the risks of that?
0: So the risks of it being a part of the diet every single day is that you're reducing, as I said, exposure to whole foods. There is such a concept as minimum dietary diversity that's used to measure children's diets globally. And it's used for low-income countries. But we're getting to a place where some children here don't reach MDD because they're not exposed to different food groups anymore, which is like terrifying, right? When you're having pouches, you're losing that experience. You're losing diversity because baby pouches, a lot of the time, will have like 75% is apples, then a few raspberries thrown in or whatever. So like, you're not getting a diversity of nutrients. Also, pouches by nature are finely mashed, then they're boiled. When you boil foods, any food, you kill a lot of the heat-sensitive bioactives. So you're also not getting any of the benefit of the bioactive compounds that would be there if the food was fresh. Critically, the fiber content is completely altered. So you might have some fiber in there, but it'll be a lot lower than the whole foods or if you'd made the puree at home if your baby is young.
1: Yeah.
0: And also, again, heat treating and industrially actually blending is very different to your blender at home, destroys the fibers themselves. So the food matrix is an important part of gut microbiome interaction with foods. If you completely destroy the food matrix into a pouch, it does not train the gut microbiome, or it does not make available the same structure for the gut microbiome to do its job. Learning to chew and swallow and practicing that is really important for babies and for babies. And you are more likely to develop like a sensitivity to texture if you're not exposed to texture early on. The beautiful thing about weaning a baby, between the ages of 6 to 9 months, most babies will shove most anything in their mouth. They will try anything. You can give them sauerkraut. You can give them asparagus. You can give them, honestly, all crazy flavors and they will try it. And textures too. You have to make it safe, but they can squish and taste and see what it's... That is an important part of making sure that your child will then go into life liking and choosing healthier foods. That you feel robbed that products like this are allowed to be sold.
1: Yeah.
0: And to be marketed as a meal.
1: Yeah.
0: I think that will change soon.
1: I think these messages can be very scary sometimes for people who hear them for the first time. And you can feel quite betrayed as well.
0: 100%.
1: And sometimes they also question it. Is it even true or not? Now, fortunately, there's a lot of work being done on ultra-processed food and high-risk foods. There's studies coming out almost on a weekly, on a monthly level. Mm-hmm. So that's great. For the people who are listening, maybe for the first time to these kind of messages, where can they start changing their nutrition?
0: Yeah. So I think the first thing is to realize that the food industry is an industry making money for shareholders. As soon as you realize that, you're like, oh, it's not that they're evil or they're trying to kill us. They're just trying to make money.
1: Yeah.
0: They're not a public health entity. They're not. So then you're like, okay, well, they're just doing their job. So what do I need for my health? Now, we know public health nutrition is not a mystery. Okay. Well, we all agree that a plant-forward diet with minimally processed whole foods, cooking at home from scratch as much as possible, is the best way to do it. Michael Pollan, eat whole foods, not too much, mostly plants, is basically it, right? Yeah. First, you can feel angry and annoyed, definitely, but then realize that the supermarkets are there to make money for companies that are making money. They're not making health. Then you can sort of say, okay, well, what's unsexy but good for me? Broccoli, green beans, peas, edamame beans. Beans, chickpeas, eggs, fish, milk, yogurt, kefir, food. Once you start that, you think, okay, that's where I'm going to start. I'm going to start by buying whole food ingredients. Often I say to people, begin with breakfast, because most people have control over their breakfast. Yeah. They're at home or they're about to leave home. They can take it with them. How can you build your breakfast around those principles of whole foods? So maybe it's a yogurt bowl with berries and some mixed nuts. Or maybe you're making some eggs with some avocado and some bread, some high fiber bread, right? It doesn't have to be hard, but as you can switch with one meal at a time. So start with your breakfast, then look at your snacks. Snacks contribute to about 25% of our calorie intake, right? And there are thousands of snack options out on the streets. You can't turn your head without seeing snacks. So instead, how can you arm yourself with healthy snacks that you bring with you? And this is great for parents as well. So you don't fall prey to like going to the corner shop and buying sweets or crisps, right? Bring them with you. Whole fruit, chopped up in a little tupper if you need to for a baby. Hummus and breadsticks. Boiled eggs. Like it can be as simple as that.
1: Yeah.
0: But just take it with you. And I always say with snacks, it's like if you've got a mixture of dark chocolate, nuts and seeds and a whole fruit, you're in a really good place.
1: Yeah.
0: Keep it simple. You can also start by just looking at the foods that you're buying very frequently. So perhaps you have become really accustomed to buying prepared foods for a specific thing. So maybe every week you're buying like a pre-prepared lasagna. Okay. How can we learn to make a really simple lasagna at home that you make on a weekend and freeze for the week? So start, just notice the patterns. A very easy one is to remove sodas from your house. Just don't buy them. That's the one thing that I'm just like, just don't buy them.
1: Yeah.
0: Just get them out of your house altogether. That will have a sizable impact on your health if you're not drinking those.
1: So now there are so many prebiotic sodas going around, right? That are beneficial for your gut and boosting your gut microbiome. What do you think about those?
0: Just soda. It's a bit like protein. A Snickers bar or a chocolate bar with protein is still a chocolate bar. A soda with prebiotic fat is still a soda. Kombucha, different story. Like a traditional kombucha or a kefir, actually fermented food, they can stay. They're a good drink and a good option. Yeah. But there's going to be even more of these, by the way, because fiber is the thing for 2026. We're going to be seeing high fiber chocolate bars. We're going to be seeing high fiber protein.
1: Yeah.
0: We're going to be seeing more high fiber drinks.
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1: Right. I've seen so many products like milkshakes that have a lot of sugar, a lot of additives, and then have added prebiotic fiber.
0: Mm-hmm.
1: Even ice creams.
0: Oh, yeah.
1: All sorts of products that are hardcore ultra-processed foods have added fiber.
0: And why
1: nowadays.
0: Do they have that? For the health claims.
1: Yeah, exactly.
0: The health halos. This is nutritionism, right? Nutritionism is this idea that you take a component and you slap it and you make that the thing, and then that's the answer. No, it's not. It's about your dietary pattern. What are you eating most of the time? You're going to be drinking water or some sort of drink a lot of the time. Herbal teas, coffees, water, that should be your pattern. Those are the things to drink.
1: Yeah.
0: Sodas aren't in there. Sodas can be occasional, okay? Like, I would always encourage not to buy them for the house. Have them out so that they don't become part of your weekly shop. But of course, I'm not saying you can never have one, but it's just like, be super aware of what is on your weekly shop. What is in your house? Because we have very little control over the outside world. The way that their food, like the way the food landscape is right now, is pretty awful. Yeah.
1: Yeah.
0: Food advertising everywhere, alcohol advertising everywhere. The supermarkets are very carefully studied to make you overbuy the cheapest, like best margin products. So where we live in a very tricky food environment that's not very healthy, but you can control what you buy in your home. As soon as you're aware of this narrative, as soon as you know that they're trying to sell you 3 for $2 on unhealthier products. When you realize this and you're like, no, I'm not listening, I'm going to buy the foods that are going to support my health, your home becomes your oasis. So what you buy in your house should be the best possible food environment, because outside is crap already. So make your house good, right? And so I think that's the way to think about how to start. Whole foods, think about fiber-rich foods. The five groups that we think about are whole grains, nuts and seeds, fresh fruits, omega-3 rich foods, and legumes and pulses, the beans, the electric peas and the lentils. If you get those in your diet, you'll be doing really well.
1: One more question here. What do you think about the carnivore diet?
0: Let's take it back to the first 1,000 days. I think this is a really important question. I'm glad you brought it up, because I briefly mentioned that a diet in pregnancy high in red meat and processed meat is linked to an increased risk of type 2 diabetes and obesity in the child. In children, the first 1,000 days, first 2 years of life, a high protein diet, which the carnivore diet obviously is, high animal protein diet is linked to increased risk of obesity. We also know that red meat specifically, here, we're talking about red meat, has components of it that interact with the gut microbiome and alter it. So the carnitine, the heme ion, pro-inflammatory, we don't want that. TMAO is a byproduct of the breakdown of red meat in our gut that's also pro-inflammatory. So eating a high red meat diet or high meat protein diet from animals alters the gut microbiome, not favorably, okay? If you eat meat, that's not a problem, okay? That's fine if you want to. It should not be the main feature of your diet at any age. And I've seen carnivore babies online. Please don't do that to your kids.
1: Yeah.
0: Like, truly, carbohydrates are an essential part of healthy growth. Plant-derived fats are an essential part of babies' growth. Polyphenols are essential. Starving your child, robbing your child of eating a variety of plants in early life is just so, it's not okay. So if you're an adult and you want to try the carnivore diet for yourself for 6 months, good luck to you. Most people don't last much longer than that. I wouldn't recommend it, but crack on. But please don't do it to your kids, and do not do it when you're pregnant.
1: What about not red meat? So more like chicken.
0: Chicken, yeah, it's nice to have. You can have it. I think it's just, but you know, nowadays we breed so many chickens in this world. It's actually really scary. There's millions, there's billions of chickens for human consumption. We just don't need to eat that much of it. Some people will have chicken for lunch and dinner every day, quite easily. Chicken sandwich, chicken for dinner, like easy to do. It's just not necessary. And the problem is not necessarily with the chicken itself. It's eating that chicken is stopping you from eating something else. So what could you have instead of the chicken? Maybe you could have some oily fish. Maybe you could have some more legumes. Maybe you could experiment with like different vegetables. So it's with nutrition, we're always asking the question, like, if you're eating that, what are you not eating instead? And actually, this is with ultra-processed foods, right? A lot of the negative health effects of ultra-processed foods, this is a really big finding, really big part of the Lancet Commission was this. It's not so much, the ultra-processed foods themselves have issues, and the mechanistic insights are that they basically cause overconsumption of high-caloric foods. But what's more harmful about ultra-processed foods in the diet is what they replace. So a high ultra-processed food diet is lacking in fiber, in nutrients, whole grains, legumes, nuts and seeds, oily fish. That's the actual driver of disease. It's what you're lacking on your plate because it's full of these sort of processed products. Always remember that. Like, if I wasn't eating this, what would I eat instead? What could I eat instead that's more nutritious, that can support my gut microbiome health better, which then in turn supports my immune system, my mental health? I mean, that's the way to think about it. It's like over index on nutritious foods, and then the less nutritious foods will fall off your plate because they don't do anything for us, truly.
1: Right.
0: And that's the way to think about it. And I think the carnivore diet, hopefully it's dying a death soon, because, you know, it's been around in different formats and not for lots of years. There was the Atkins diet, the Dukan diet, the South Beach diet. There's so many reincarnations of it, no pun intended. But like, it's just, the evidence is so clear that high meat consumption is not healthy for humans in the long term.
1: What do you think about plant-based meat?
0: Yeah. For me, there's no need for it. Although, but there is for the market, right? So the problem is that a lot of people want to eat something that tastes like chicken or that has that texture. So whilst my advice remains whole food diet is best, why do you have to have fake chicken nuggets? Just eat something else. But we also know people like to have certain types of food. The RCT, so the randomized controlled trials looking at sort of meat products, so like alternative meat products, as they call them, have better outcomes. So if you're like, no, I really want a burger, I'm going to buy one. Okay, well then if you're worried or if you want to have something that's better for your cardiometabolic health, you're better off buying a replacement meat burger, at least occasionally. So perhaps if you're having 5 burgers a week, maybe make 3 of them plant-based, the alternatives, and then the 2 can be your meat burger. Ideally, you don't want to have red meat or processed meat more than once a week, really. But you know what I mean? Like, so work with where your baseline is. So yeah, it's just knowing where you are and then seeing where you can make clever swaps. But as I said, the baseline message is try and opt for whole foods. You know what? And if you don't know how to cook, what a brilliant gift to yourself. Such an efficient way to optimize your health is to learn how to cook well.
1: What about the plant-based milks? So oat milk, soy milk, and so forth.
0: With plant-based milks, I think that, well, the evidence is they're fine to have. And if you're using them for your children, go for the fortified options because you want the iodine and the calcium and the B12, which you get in normal milk. So soy milk is the most similar to cow's milk in terms of like fat, protein, carbohydrate distribution. So I would, you know, that's a good one. Oat milk is fine. Honestly, most substitute milks are fine. Apart from rice, which is, it's actually unsafe for under 5s because of the arsenic content. And almond milk, just because environmentally it's terrible, to be honest. So I think if you're going for like an oat milk or a soya milk, there's more novel milks like hemp milk. And sure, I mean, most people have milk splashed into their coffee or into their tea, or they might have it in their porridge, but it's not a major part of our diet. So I'm not too concerned as long as it doesn't have a laundry list of emulsifiers and sweeteners and flavorings. So the brand does matter. But as a whole, they're very helpful for people who have intolerances. They're very helpful if you're trying to reduce your environmental impact. And actually, for me, for example, I prefer soy milk to cow's milk. And for children, fortified and as unsweetened and unemulsified as possible is a very good option for them as they grow up. And they might have like some milk before bed, or, you know, young children tend to have a bit more milk in their diet. But that's why fortification is important there. Just so like you're at least providing an added nutrients with that. But I think there's been a lot of confusion about plant milks, and they've been really vilified. And I'm like, dude, most of us have half a glass throughout the day.
1: Yeah.
0: If you're glugging milk, like if you're drinking glasses of milk, I'd ask why, because then that's quite a big portion of your diet, and then you're missing out on other food groups.
1: Right.
0: That's what I would say to that. And in terms of dairy products, for health benefits, it's really the yogurt, the kefir, and the traditional fermented cheese like Parmesan, Gouda, Emmental. They're the ones that are really good for us.
1: Yeah, amazing. We've been through so many things in this episode, from preconception, conception, pregnancy, childhood, and nutrition in general, really. We've touched upon so many things. Thank you so much, Federica. If someone wants to find you, find your research, where can they find you?
0: So I'm Dr. Fede MRT across social media platforms, and you can find me, Zoe, on their podcast and their social media platforms. And my research, you can find my Imperial page if you want to. And I would just like to add, like, if you're looking for nutrition advice, especially in the first 1,000 days, please go to somebody who is registered nutritionist or a dietitian and who is qualified to give advice, because it's such a precious time. It's such an important point of life that it's really imperative that you get evidence-based advice.
1: Perfect. Thank you so much.
0: Yeah, thank you for having me.
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1: 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Quotes of the Day Unplugged, your midweek 2-minute episode that inspires you to build yourself up with positivity and resilience. I'm your host, Lisa Kay, and these are my thoughts one quote at a time. Quote of the day, in rhyme. Being the bigger person isn't a defeat. It's strength and courage, not being weak. Your growth, your progress is a path you'll explore. As you get older, you'll understand more. And how does this resonate? This quote emphasises that choosing kindness over conflict is a sign of strength, not weakness. It encourages personal growth by highlighting the value of empathy and resilience in challenging situations. Today's motivational word is progress, and today's reflection, be the bigger person. Thanks for tuning in to today's episode. If you're looking for more insights and inspiration, join me on Instagram at Motivate and Resonate Quotes of the Day podcast. Hit that follow button to stay updated and catch our next mini episode. Until then, have a fabulous day.
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6: So of course, so we leave there, they say 2 days, we know it's going to be a couple of weeks. It actually turns into 2 months, and still every day we're doing the same thing that we were doing with Nick, because that's all we can do to manage through this. And I'm on the phone every day. I made it my full-time job to call every single person that was part of this process, saying, okay, great, you've completed the step. What's the next step? What's the next step? What's the next step?
7: Hello, Bravies. I'm your host for this episode, Susanna Peace Lavelle, author, life coach, and advocate for disability families. I am joined by my wonderful co-host, Jessica Pate, brave mom and founder of the nonprofit We Are Brave Together. On this story episode, we hear a true story from a moment in the life of a caregiving parent. Today's story comes from Wendy Ernzen, whose daughter, Nicola, lives with autism and bipolar disorder. In her story, Wendy shares the profound and complex journey of raising a child with significant support needs. She reflects on the challenges of navigating the education system, moments of crisis that forced difficult decisions, and the deep compassion required to understand behaviors that others may not see with the same lens. Wendy also speaks so honestly about the importance of caregiver support, the need for community, and the radical act of compassion it takes to keep showing up for our children and ourselves through every stage of the journey. After Wendy shares her story, Jessica and I sit down with her to talk more about navigating crises, advocating for support systems, and finding meaning, connection, and even moments of joy along the caregiving path. A quick reminder to rate and review this podcast, share episodes with your friends, follow us on social media, and check out our episodes posted weekly on our We Are Brave Together YouTube channel. And now, I will let Wendy take it from here. Enjoy.
6: Picture this. You're sitting in a doctor's office and you're waiting for your appointment to begin. You've just recovered from COVID and you're still so deeply exhausted, but you finally carved out 1 hour to take care of you.
8: And then your phone starts buzzing with so many texts. Things like, she's having a meltdown at the restaurant. I'm trying to get her into the car. We'll meet you at the house in 10 minutes. Can you be there? That was me for

0: could be things like cooking or showering, making safe decisions like even crossing the street. And when Nicola feels safe, she is joyful. She loves basketball and bowling. She loves Disney and Star Wars. She loves holidays of every kind. And she loves to introduce herself to everyone she meets. And she'll say, "Hi, I'm Nicola. What's your name?" And we sometimes even call her the mayor. But when she feels overwhelmed or dysregulated, it can look very different. She may yell or swear. She may throw things. Sometimes those things are small and sometimes those things are big. And she may even threaten people who are around her. Now, at the time of that appointment, our family had already been in crisis for months. For 6 months leading up to it, Nicola's episodes had been escalating. So she'd been having bouts of aggression. It was just really difficult. For 3 months, we were navigating a major medication change, hoping that this would help with her episodes. For 2 months, under medical guidance, we were using an emergency medication to help bring her down. And we would do that while the rest of us would lock ourselves in our rooms until she could calm down. And a month earlier, Nicola had just finished high school, and we were super excited for her. She'd even started a new transition program, which would help her find a job. Now, weeks before, we'd all had COVID, and we were super exhausted. And despite working closely with her care team, things were still not improving. So that day, when I got all those texts, I rushed home and I relayed the caregiver, and she left. Nicola, and she was still so angry, and she looked at me and said very calmly, "I'd like to hit you right now." My heart just broke. I knew that this wasn't Nicola's fault. I knew she was not choosing this. Yet we still didn't understand how to meet her needs in a way that actually worked for her and for us. And no matter how hard we tried, no one had answers. We also knew the system pretty well at this point. My husband had served on an autism nonprofit board for years. I'd worked alongside families navigating these same systems. Our family had been working with our community health provider for 15 months. We knew that we were in a crisis. And within crisis, the only door here in our state that reliably opens is the emergency room. But we also knew that that door doesn't often work. So we tried everything else we could first. We've been working with their case manager, like I said, for over a year with no housing options for Nick. The county crisis center turned us away after Nicola became overwhelmed and staff were injured while they were trying to restrain her. And we were told, "You do need to take her to the ER. That's your only option." So eventually, with police officers trained in crisis intervention, they helped us de-escalate the situation. Nicola did agree to go to the emergency room. At that time, only 4 facilities in our entire state would accept someone with autism as a primary diagnosis. And that was only if a bed was open. So we spent 6 nights there, very little changed, and no beds opened. And we were discharged because there was nowhere else for her to go. But because we had been in crisis, she'd had an incident that had happened in the community. Her case was escalated, but it still took 2 more months to secure housing, and she required that with 24/7 support. And the only reason why that finally happened is because we had constant vigilance. We were working on this every single day to make sure that she could find that placement. And every day was a struggle for our family, especially Nick, but she did eventually receive her housing placement, and we were super grateful. And that's why stories like ours matter. When families like mine, when our stories aren't visible, people don't understand why we need help. They don't understand why 24/7 support is necessary, and they don't see why, quote unquote, trying harder simply isn't an option. So I believe we need to tell more stories more often, because when people truly see what families live with every day like ours, that's when real change becomes possible.
1: 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We're so happy that you submitted a story. We love, love, love having moms and dads and siblings share their stories on the podcast.
2: I'm so excited to be here today. So thank you both for having me here.
3: I feel like we're, you know, the three of us are all one in the same. I love story episodes. For me, are some of my favorites because honestly, no matter, you know, where you're coming from, what circumstance, situation, where you are right now, and whatever season is true and real for you right now, I feel always just so less alone. I always feel like I'm meeting a new friend, Wendy. So hello, friend.
2: Hello. And I agree. It's so good to not feel like you're alone, and because we're not. And we actually are all going through this human existence with kids, some with needs, some families that need more support. And we are here for each other. And then you can kind of normalize some of the stuff we go through that, you know, it's okay that it's not exactly what you expected. And it doesn't mean it can't be meaningful and

0: joyful.
1: That's great. That is, that's it.
2: We are in sync. We are definitely in sync.
3: I love it. I love it.
2: Well, this is a great way to start. And Wendy, why don't you share with our listeners a little bit of your personal story and what led you to writing your story?
3: So I'm married. Happily. I've been married for 24 years and I've been with my husband for 26. His name is Bill and he's awesome. And I like to start with that because I don't know how much you guys know about with the special needs community. There's a lot of people that get divorced. It's really hard. Mm-hmm. You know, you're making life change. You may not be making life and death decisions every day, but you're making life changing decisions every day. And you have to be on the same page all the time. And that either keeps you together and brings you closer or it doesn't. Mm-hmm. And so I'm very happy that we've been fortunate enough that we have made that through. And we have two kids. We have Nicola and Francis, and Nicola goes by Nick, and they're 23 and 20 respectively. Francis is a sophomore in college and they are doing some really incredible things. And Nick is also doing some incredible things. But to tell you a little bit more about her, so Nick happens to have autism and bipolar. And what that means for her is that she needs 24/7 support. So that could be things like cooking, safety. She may need some coaching, getting dressed. She definitely is coaching when she's showering. God love her. But she's just telling you, like, she needs some guidance here and there. So, but she needs it. She needs that constant reassurance and support. And she's amazing because she has like cool hobbies and interests. Like, she loves Disney, and with Disney, she likes a lot of the bad characters and the good characters. She's a big fan. She's a big fan of villains, let me tell you. And then, of course, she likes sports. Like, she likes basketball, and she likes to play. She likes swimming, and she loves to go to the movies, and she certainly loves going to restaurants.
2: And that's what we talk about on this podcast. We talk about extreme caregiving. We talk about, you know, just the hypervigilance and being on. And your story is absolutely in line with that, Wendy.
3: Right. And then it's like, how do you feel? I know it sounds cliche, but how do you fill your own cup? Because otherwise you're going to always be operating from a place of depletion, right? So it's like I have this thing that I do in the morning and I call it, I don't know, I guess I call it like my foundation of blocks or whatever, but it's basically, I've got a list of 15 things that I could do. Doesn't mean I do all those things, but I could do those things. And so I know they're just things that make me feel grounded. Mm-hmm. And ready to face, not race, but ready to get started with the day, right? And so because I actually don't treat it as this is what I do every single day, I think about, instead of a to-do list, it's my get-to-do list. It's like these things I get to do. Like, for example, I get to go to the gym because my whole body is working and functional. So I'm able to walk to the gym and use all the equipment, and I try to frame it that way. But mm-hmm. the point is, though, is I still am trying to set that time aside for me. Mm-hmm. And I feel like as caregivers, we just like, we want our kids to have everything, right? And so we don't want to miss an opportunity. And I feel like that's where a lot of the hyper-religious, and then of course, Jessica, with you, it's safety, but like, you just don't want to, you don't want them to miss out. You want them to have everything because you want them to have this beautiful life, whatever that is.
2: I'm just curious, like, how did you come to the place of, you know what, it's okay for me to take a few minutes or an hour to take care of myself, whether it's physical, mental, emotional, you know, relational, you know, making sure you have time with your wonderful husband, Bill, or with life-giving friends? Like, how did you come to the place of like, oh, this is okay for me to do, or this is necessary for me to do without feeling the guilt? Because we hear, Suzanne and I hear all the time, how guilty moms feel if they step away from caretaking to take care of their own mental health, which is why our organization exists, is to give people permission and tools to take care of their mental health.
3: I'm going to get real with you guys. I waited till I had a personal crisis. And so then my body told me what I needed to be doing. Yeah. That's why I had a panic attack, thought I had a heart attack. That was the first time. Mm-hmm. And then Nicola, which we're not, I know we'll talk about that story, but Nicola also, then she went through a period of crisis, which then had my second, like, basically, like, I'm sure that for a long time, my body had been throwing pebbles at me, but these were bricks. So I waited till there were bricks being thrown at me. And that's when I actually started to listen. And I'm very lucky though, because it wasn't something I couldn't come back from, but now I honor it. Mm. And my boundaries are very hard and fast.
1: No, but tell us more about Nicola and more about Nick. So you were talking about, you know, how she just loves to share her ideas and she's so sure of what works for her. And tell us sort of the journey with her to where she is now today.
3: She was not an easy baby. So she didn't like to sleep. She wouldn't nap. I was a first time mom. So I didn't know what I didn't know. She had lots of ear infections. So then she had lots of courses of antibiotics. And then she had a lot of delays. Still on time, but always like under the wire. So right. Like walking at 15 months. You know, first words somewhere between 1 and 2. Things like that.
2: We are going to take a brief break. Stay with us.
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3: And we were fortunate enough at the time that she was in a preschool, like probably we were starting Montessori. You could start at like 18 or 24 months. Maybe that's what it was. And at 2.5 months, her teacher's like, or she's 2.5 years. And she's like, I'm just going to tell you, like, this isn't, she's being very nice and gentle about it, but she's like, this isn't typical development. You might want to talk to your pediatrician about it. I'm like, I don't know what you're talking about. Whatever. Talk to the pediatrician. She's like, I guess. She's like, here's a recommendation. So I went to see a developmental pediatrician. Uh-huh. And she's like, yep, your daughter has what's called a global motor delay. It just meant that she was delayed in a lot of motor areas. And then, and I'm like, oh, well, what does that mean? And she's like, well, I don't know. It could mean lots of things. And she's like, now you need to start the journey. And I didn't know what any of that meant, but you know, now you see neurologists, you see a psychologist, you see PT, you see speech, you see. So we started that. And so for her here in Michigan, her initial diagnosis was PDD-NOS, which basically means they didn't really know, but it's pervasive developmental disorder, otherwise not specified because they just don't know. But basically now it's autism. I mean, we know that now. Mm-hmm. So, but we didn't know that at the time. So we continued to see all these specialists, but then we'd started speech. We started speech and OT. We did it in the home because insurance didn't cover it. Mm-hmm. So, and we did have a specialized preschool. So we did that. Yeah. So we just continued that process. And then somewhere around 7, she finally got her formal diagnosis. Even though now you would say Nicola has profound autism. So it's not like it's like, you know, it was pretty obvious. And so then it got kind of bumpy. Mm-hmm. So, you know, because at this time I'm managing my career and being her mom, and my husband traveled. So we made the decision that I would stay home because she needed lots of therapies, lots of care. Mm-hmm. And we'd also had a second child. We're like, well, this might work out great because then I'm home with both kids. So we do that for a while. And so then we actually were in the schools and they just didn't have enough resources. And I'm being very generous, but we went through an 1 year long IEP process. I think we spent about 12 hours. We had to hire an advocate, trying to figure out what we could get out of the schools. And it turned out we couldn't get what we needed for Nick out of the schools. And she's being taught in a closet with a parapro. So that's where we were at this point. And I'm picking her up from school, like every, you know, this is part of the reason why I'm not working. You know, I'm picking her up from school like every third day. And, you know, cause there's all these disruptions with Nicola and her behavior. And this is, let's be honest, guys, this is not Nicola. This is not a Nicola issue. Okay. We know that this Nicola is trying to communicate. We know a lot more information now. This is also, I'm gonna date myself. This was 20 years ago. So, or 15 years ago. So by that time we end up bouncing around school. So we are fortunate enough. They're able to move. We go to a new district. She's in each district a couple of years and then they're like, nope, nope. And so she kept being moved because there was no, how do I explain this? It's basically, it's almost like we got, went from general ed to more specialties to specialties, specialties. It's just none of these folks had an autism room. So she'd be like in a research room. She'd be in an, IE room. I'm going to say this right. Is it CI? I'm trying to remember all the ones, but you know, they're different rooms for lots of different kids with different IDD, not necessarily just autism. So finally, around sixth grade, we get to her eighth school, and now she's in an autism center. It was a gift. She was there till she graduated from high school. She had a magical team. They got her. I wish she had been there her whole time. And what we didn't realize as parents is we needed it too.
1: Yeah.
3: Because we were doing so much of this on their own. And so I have a podcast, and the reason I mention this is that a lot of the parents that come on my show who talk about having been figured out like really good support when their kids were little, because they ended up finding this like great group of parents and maybe some teachers and other people when their kids are really young and they go through the whole school. So then they've got like, it's not like perfect, but they've got a solid group of support. Mm-hmm. And we didn't have that. And so finally we got that when she was in sixth grade, it was a blessing. So, yeah. She stayed there again until she was a senior in high school. She played basketball, like on their unified team, which is for kids mm-hmm. with needs. Mm-hmm. She did some cool things with like, I forget what they called them, but they would have like students who were from general ed that would like her buddy system. And she had some folks that would help with that. And, you know, she learned some skills for work to get her prepared to go to transitional program after. I don't know if you guys have transitional programs mm-hmm. for your yep. kids are. Okay.
1: Yep.
3: So here you can go to school till you're 26 in what? The transitional program. Yeah.
1: Wait, no week. No.
2: Wait, what?
3: Most of it's 21, right? Most states. I think
1: 21 or 22.
3: Yeah. Okay. Yeah. Here in Michigan, you could do till you're 26.
2: Susanna, mind blown.
3: It's a blessing. That's why when they said to us, they said, you need to make the decision. Is she going to graduate? Like, are you going to pursue a graduate certificate, or do you want to get a certificate of completion? And
1: yeah.
3: We weren't sure. It was clear to us by the time she was a freshman that that was the road to go for her. But we're like, wow, that gives her so much more support for a longer period of time.
1: Yes.
3: Yes.
1: Gosh.
3: Yeah. And so, but the cliff still exists, my friends. The cliff still exists at 26. So I will tell you that it's really just kind of kicking the can a little bit. So, but you get a little more time for your kid to settle into, you know, before it's the support's out or support's gone. So we did that. Mm-hmm. And so then I would take you to our story.
1: Yeah. Mm-hmm.
3: So Nick had always had, you know, it's part of her, I think it's really part of her bipolar, but we don't know exactly what it is, but mm-hmm. she would have times where she just needed more management, more support, her anxiety gets higher. And when her anxiety gets higher, like when she's feeling unregulated, we'll say, it's because she's feeling really overwhelmed. And then she might start to swear. And then she might start to yell and throw things and break things. And so what had happened was, I think part of it was because she was also transitioning from her high school program. So this wonderful program she'd been in for 6 years, and she knew that. And she knew, and we were still done, like a, we're still doing this large transition with the new program, right? The program she can go till she's 26. So it's not like we just said, hey, you're going there, but we're doing this for like 6 weeks or 2 months with the both sets of teachers. But I think Nick knew it was coming.
1: Yeah.
3: And at the same time, being that age, I think she needed a different medication because sometimes that happens. And so over a 6 month period, it was, it just, her episodes got more intense and they started to escalate. And she'd already been on, I think she was on 3 prescriptions at that time. And so the answer was to give her Ativan.
2: As a rescue med?
3: Mm-hmm. Yeah. But then it's on a daily basis. Like this is where we get to. And so now, because she's, at this point, she's breaking, throwing things every day. We're barricading ourselves for 2 hours. Our other daughter's barricading themselves for 2 hours till Nicola can calm down. And because you give her the Ativan and then you let it run its course because that's all you can do. So then we're like, okay, well, we can make it through this. It's going to be okay. Cause I don't know about you guys, but you're kind of like a frog in boiling water, right? Yeah. So like, it's just like a little bit and a little bit more and a little bit more. And then all of a sudden you're like, wow, what are we doing? Like, what is happening? I've got like noise canceling headphones. I've got my dog in here and my husband next to me with his noise canceling headphones. We're waiting for our kid to basically fall asleep because of the medication we just gave them. So we do this and then we all get COVID. What happens is then you're very flimsy infrastructure system that you set up is now completely gone, right? You can't have any caregivers. You have no respite. You have no support. Mm-hmm. So then I got it like last. So my husband didn't get it, but the three of us, the rest of the two kids and me, we all got it. And so I was the last one to get it. And so I needed to go see my doctor one day and I was fortunate enough because Nicola at this point had been like, had it like 4 or 5 weeks prior. So we talked to our caregiver and she's like, yep, I can come take Nick for like 1 hour so you can go to the doctor. I said, great. And we took her, she was taking her favorite place. Nick loves to go to the restaurant. So Coney Island here in Michigan is like her favorite thing. And she's going to go to Five Below because she loves to get stuffed animals and coloring books. And she could use her skills. So she could order at the restaurant using life skills and also using her debit card. And she got to the restaurant and she went behind the counter and started throwing dishes and glasses and shattering things and scaring everybody who's in the place. And so the owner comes over to our caregiver and he's like, listen, he's like, you need to get her out of here or I'm going to have to call the police. So then my caregiver's frantically texting me. And she's like, you got to meet me. You got to leave. I know you're waiting for your doctor's appointment. Because I mean, I think I've been gone maybe 15 minutes at this point.
1: No.
3: And I said, okay. So I leave my doctor's appointment course, I come home. I relieve my caregiver, thank her profusely, pay her. She leaves. And I turn to Nick and Nick says, I want to hit you right now. And as a mom, and even thinking about it now, because it just makes me get so teared up, like, right, this is her unsupported. That's what's happening here. And I was so frustrated because at this point, not only had we had the 6 month escalation, we've been trying for 15 months to organize her housing placement with our local community health provider. And it got nowhere. And unfortunately, we knew too much information because we'd also, my husband was on the board like of one of these large organizations here in the state of Michigan. So we'd heard about what happens when people go to the ER, to the emergency room, but that's the gateway to mental health here in Michigan. You have to go through the emergency room to get help. So we kind of been avoiding that step, but now it's built into the community. And we're like, now what's it going to take? Is Nick going to get hurt? One of us going to get hurt? Is our caregiver going to get hurt? Somebody in the community, you know, somebody when Nick's out there, I'm like, we can't do this to Nick. We can't do this to us. There was a few things we did. We started with our, and I think I mentioned this to you guys. We started with, there's like a crisis center here in the county. So we started there and, we started going through their process and apparently it was too slow for Nick. And she wanted to leave and she was done. And two orderlies came out to stop her and Nicola doesn't want to be touched. And they try to subdue her. So then she lashed out. They brought two more and then two orderlies end up getting injured. So then they said, I'm sorry, you need to leave. You need to go find a different emergency room. So we said, okay. So that was on a Saturday because this is the same day that the incident happened at the restaurant. We immediately took her there. I said, okay, well, I guess now we need to go to like an official hospital ER and go through the process because we're trying to avoid that. We're trying to make it a little easier on her. So the morning we decide, because we had to make arrangements. We have our other daughter. We have work. So we make arrangements because we know how long we're going to be there. So it's Tuesday morning, I think it was.
2: And how old is Nick at this point?
3: At this point, Nick's 19. She's 19 and she had just completed school. And then we all had just had COVID. So, you know, Nick's still like, I mean, she's not sick or anything because I mean, it's been like 5 weeks, but she's still tired, you know, and just like, anyway, you're going to be grumpy after that. Well, she takes grumpy to a different level when she's also not being supported in the ways that she needs to be. So we're like, well, we need to take you to a doctor. She's like, oh, no, no, no. I mean, in her own words, she's like, I remember what happened on Saturday, so I'm not going. So she starts breaking everything and shattering things. And then she eventually retreats to her room. Bill and I are like, gosh, I don't know what we're going to do. Cause I'm like, cause she's also bigger than me at this point. Cause she's 5'4", I'm 5 foot. She weighs 170 pounds. I think this time I don't. I could talk about my weight. or not. Well, and we know how Nick feels about being touched and being forced to do something she doesn't want to do. We don't want to do that to her. So like, what do we do? So at that time I call our local police department on their non-emergency line. So I'm saying this in case anybody goes through this process. You call their non-emergency line, and I knew they had this new program just because of the work Bill and I had been doing in the community. And they had a mental health professional was now helping the police department for things just like this. And I said, hey, is this person on staff? What do you guys recommend? I obviously don't, you know, want to put anybody in danger, but what's the steps? Mm-hmm. So they said, well, you know, we happen to have two of the police officers on site that have been crisis intervention trained. So it's called CIT. And they said, let me talk to the chief and we'll send them over. I said, great. So they sent them over. Nick wants nothing to do with them. So she's in a room and she's got, my daughter loves stuffed animals. That is her thing. So she's got probably 100 stuffed animals all around her on her floor, all looking at her, but she's got them all situated the way she wants. And she's not talking to them. They're like, hey, Nick, you know, trying to have a conversation with her. So then the one police officer starts talking about her Disney movies. He's like, hey, this or whatever movies. Cause he's like, that's from Shrek, which I know is not Disney, it's Pixar. And then he's like, this character's from, you know, this is Sully from Monsters, Inc. And he's going on. He goes, my daughter loves these and blah, blah. So they build this rapport with Nick over 45 minutes. And finally she agrees to go and she's excited. And they give her like a little like badge and like whatever. And it was great. So I will tell you, like, you never hear those good stories. I want you to hear the good story. It was a great story. Yes. And we are so, so grateful. And I even went on their podcast at one point to tell my story because this program now has been so successful. They've now rolled it out through our entire county. Wow. So it's just, it's magic. So anyway, so we get to the hospital. They help us. They escort her in so she go right into her room. That's all wonderful. And Bill and I were so grateful. But then we were there for 6 nights and very little changed. And very similarly, just like when we go to any kind of school meeting, I can't think of the term when they not admit you, the opposite, they want you to leave the hospital. I forget the term.
7: Discharge.
2: Discharge?
3: So we're in the discharge meeting. And yeah. So Bill and I, nothing has changed. We're going to go right back to where we were. This is why we're here.
7: Yeah.
3: What's next? And we've got 10 people sitting around us, just like we're in IEP, right? So we've got the doctor and the psychiatrist. And by the way, Nick's psychiatric care while she was in the ER was with an iPad. I don't know how your kids are about iPads, but that didn't really work well. So that person, I think, is on an iPad, whatever. So we have all these people in this room, including community mental health now. Now they're on board because they're like, oh, you guys in an instant and you're at the ER. I guess we're going to now come to your meetings. So that's when it was. So Bill and I pushed and we're like, well, she cannot leave here until we have something new. We need something different. And so they finally escalated our case. Okay. We said, that's interesting. So what does that mean? Cause that's all new information for us. Like, well, that means that she's going to get on a path to having housing sooner. And, you know, we've seen it happen as quickly as 2 days. And we're like, okay. So of course, so we leave there, they say 2 days. We know it's going to be a couple of weeks. It actually turns into 2 months and still every day we're doing the same thing that we were doing with Nick because that's all we can do to manage through this. And I'm on the phone every day. I made it my full-time job to call every single person that was part of this process saying, okay, great. You've completed the step. What's the next step? What's the next step? What's the next step? And that is, you know, the only reason why she got her placement. And now she is on a campus. She's in Ann Arbor, Michigan, which by the way is a beautiful city. She lives on an autism campus. She is not, you know, sequestered or anything. She's not institutionalized. I mean, she goes to her transition program. She can still go there till she's 26. There's a library like around the corner. I can have Whole Foods because she's got her own apartment. So I can have Whole Foods delivered to her door if I want to. We get to go. And the thing that for Bill and I, we say this, we get to be her parents. Oh, so before I was her everything, right? I was her landlord. I was her transportation. I was her enforcer. I was telling her how to live her life. Now she can choose because they can't make her do things. She's an adult and they treat her like an adult. and she has the responsibilities of an adult. It's so hard to do that as a parent, to make that transition when they're adults in your house. I can't tell you the difference with her. Like, it's so wonderful. And she tells us that she's happy. So that's good too. Cause she, even though she has profound autism, she's verbal. She's very verbal. which is why she can swear like on cue when she wants to. But that's a whole nother story. But she's living on this campus now. And yeah, she's, we're just so grateful. She's starting Special Olympics. Well, she started it last year, but now it's official. They're doing some new things with that this year, which I love, because I think Special Olympics is like this lifelong gift. Because as long as you're able, you can play till you're 90.
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9: I'm sure we're both chomping at the bit, Susanna, right? There's so much to comment on, but you know what? We don't hear enough when you talk about, when we've had guests talk about placement, or we just talk about it in general, is I now get to just be Nick's mom. When I think about, you know, Ryan someday being placed outside of the home, I get to be Ryan's parent.
3: That's right.
9: His parent.
3: Yeah. You get to go to lunch with him. You get to like shop with him. You get to like do all these cool things with him, because you get to do that. And they love that. And you get to like take him to do fun things, you know?
9: Yeah. And I would actually have the energy to do those things. Whereas now I'm still like getting through the weekend versus like, oh, let's think of this fun outing. And I know there are a lot of moms who are really great at doing outings and being super fun with their kids or adult kids, but I'm not one of those. And admittedly, I'm so honest, but like, I look forward to that time where my
3: first of all, Jessica, I want you to not say it like that. You should not be guilting yourself because you do things or you don't do things. It is okay to not do those things. It is okay to actually choose yourself. It is okay to like do something different. I refuse to let us ladies feel guilty because we did. Yeah. We are doing so much. Something I was thinking about is that we do so much invisible labor.
9: Yes.
3: Right? And you know, if you're too damn tired to entertain, I think that's okay.
9: Okay. So. Thank you. I receive.
1: We need this reminder. And I think it matters the most when it comes from one of us, this reminder, because, you know, I have friends who are mothers who aren't extreme caregivers. You know, I mean, motherhood is still motherhood, right? Obviously.
3: Yeah, 100%.
1: Jessica, you have two other children. I only have one child. You also have Francis. So that's a different experience. But I just really feel like this needs to become our mission, you know, in this life, to just be like, yeah, I'm not the creative coming up with outings sort of thing. And, you know, look at all the reasons why, because you are you've created this beautiful community of, how many moms do we have across the globe now? 3,000? And we are
9: over 4,000.
1: Over 4,000. Yeah. See? Just, you know, the support there, we have our gifts, we have our talents. And I think it's really important, like you mentioned before, Wendy, to like set boundaries and to know what's good for us is good for the universe, period. Seriously. And I say that to Arizona all the time, because you know, that child with no filter is like, I need to take a nap. You know, my body can't go, right?
3: Right. And she's going to take that nap.
1: So cozily without guilt, you know what I mean? wakes up from said nap, where's dinner? Do you know what I'm saying?
3: Right. Because she's like, I'm clearly hungry. I know I am. And so that's what I would like right now.
1: I worked up an appetite with my nap. And then she told me this morning, she's like, Mommy, I decided after school every day, I'm going to take a nap. And I was like, fantastic. That sounds phenomenal. And then that gives me a little, 45 minute break too.
3: Right.
1: So this is all working out for all of us.
3: Well, but I love what you're saying though, because it's a lot, like you're saying, Arizona is teaching us a lesson.
1: Yes.
3: Right. Arizona saying, my body feels this way. I'm actually going to listen to my body instead of my head. Mm-hmm. Because my body right now is telling me in this moment, this is what I need.
2: Right.
3: And I realize, honestly, it is so hard when you're constantly having to be hypervigilant and planning ahead and all the things you're describing to really tune into what your body needs. And I couldn't. I'm just going to be honest, with my daughter in the house, it was almost impossible. And it's not her fault. I want to be very clear about this. Yeah. It is not Nick's thing. It's just, it's a symptom of just being a special needs mom or whatever we want to call it. But, because the needs are so constant and they're immediate.
1: Even while you were sharing a lot of your story, which by the way, the beginning sounds exactly like my beginning with Arizona. But I just felt like you were sharing your story. And I realized that I was holding my breath the entire time because I feel like my body keeps the score. I was feeling exactly what you were feeling in those moments. And, I'm sort of at a cusp on the horizon with next program for Arizona, and we'll see how that goes. And I love that we have a plan starting in September. She graduates from high school this year. So
3: congratulations, Mom.
1: Yeah. Congratulations to me. Seriously. Yeah.
2: Yes.
3: Seriously. You got her there.
1: Oh, 100%. I definitely received that. yes. Yes, thank you.
9: Can I say something? Can I ask you something, Wendy? Completely shifting gears, because I feel like, and maybe this is just because I think about my own journey too, but like the way you've talked about Nick and her behaviors is with so much compassion and love, like she's, unregulated. She was feeling unsupported, like going through the COVID era where like our kids were not getting the support that they needed, by being at home.
3: The virtual world did not work for Nick.
9: No.
3: COVID.
9: But like, what would you say to a mom early in her journey who's experiencing extreme behaviors with their child? Because I know for me, when I reflect back and I'm in a better place, different place now, but like it activated my fear. And so I felt more irritable on a regular basis. And less compassionate with the behaviors. And I think it's just only over time that that has shifted. And I just wish somebody could have said something to me earlier in my journey. I think it's really real to be afraid. Where is this going? It's also like, this is not the motherhood I signed up for. So it pushes the sad buttons, it pushes the grief buttons. And we may not be able to look at the behaviors and look at our child with as much compassion and high level perspective. What would you say to moms who are earlier in their journey and are dealing with these extreme behaviors?
3: So I'm going to take it even a different step and I will come back to that. What I wish happened is that when you receive a diagnosis, that automatically support is offered to you. Because that does not happen. I do think I see it when kids are diagnosed with cancer or something really serious. They'll offer that to the family and the siblings, but they don't offer that. At least I didn't experience that. I think that they should. I'm not saying you're going to take it, but then you know it's there.
9: Yeah.
3: And so I think that's number one thing. You receive a diagnosis like that. You don't know. You have uncertainty. You're going to have grief. We all had grief, right? What life did you think your kid was going to live? Who knows? I don't know what that is, but it's definitely going to be different than what you thought. And so I would say that number one, so then I would say to that mom, if you're feeling overwhelmed and you don't have a community, that's where you start. Go talk to somebody that has an objective interest. They don't care if your kid is, they don't care about any of this. If they just care about supporting you.
2: Yep.
3: You need to be supported. And that's what I would say from the get-go. I never did that. And I will tell you, part of the problem is in my family, if you got mental health, there's something wrong with you. That's how I was brought up. And I lost my father to suicide because of that. And I still didn't recognize it though when I had all this stuff happen with Nick. And so that's the thing I always say is like, and I have now had support. So like when Nicola, you know, when I had my panic attacks, that's when I started seeing a therapist. And then even after she moved out, I received PTSD therapy. And I'm grateful every day because it also allows me to be compassionate with Nick, right? I'm not angry with her. I'm not dissociating from her anymore. I understand that a lot of this is her just trying to communicate.
2: Right.
3: And so that's probably the things that I would recommend.
2: I love all of that. I love all of that. I say, wouldn't it be, it is a radical act of compassion if the nurses, doctors, therapists, teachers, aides said to parents, do you have community?
3: Right. Yeah. And you have to say, do you need mental health? Because then people are like, something wrong with me. But yeah, the community work. Who's in your corner?
2: Mm-hmm.
3: You know, who are you bouncing ideas off every day so you don't feel like you're the only one in the whole world going through this, even though you know you're not?
2: Yeah, I think this should be a part of the annual physical for all human beings. All human beings. Do you have community?
3: I was asked in my physical when we were going through all this with Nicola during the crisis, they asked me, do you feel safe in your own home? And I said, no. And they didn't do anything about it. They just asked the question, checked the box.
2: Ugh.
3: They said, is it your husband? I said, no, it's my daughter. And I told them exactly what's happening. Like, oh, that sounds terrible. And I think they might've offered me medication, but that was it.
2: Okay. Really bothers me.
3: And that wasn't that long ago, guys. Now I have a different PCP now.
1: Yeah.
3: And she's awesome. So, but yeah.
1: You know, I love what you have taught us today. You know, the reframe perspective, mm-hmm. that is what I'm gleaning from this conversation. It's, you know, I struggled with postpartum anxiety, depression, and then after the diagnosis, a different type of anxiety and depression. And in my family, we didn't even know about the word depression or anxiety growing up. It was just like, hey, well then work harder, you know? But I like this reframe of, no, there's nothing wrong with me. And I do have some unmet needs.
3: We're not meant to go through this alone.
2: No.
1: Well, just like you were talking about Nicola, she wasn't supported, right? She
3: 100%.
1: Didn't have the support in place for me as well. And that's what it is.
3: That's right. We need a village. I know it sounds cheesy and whatever, but we do.
2: Absolutely.
1: No. I would not be sitting here right now had it not been for reaching out, finding community before I found We Are Brave Together in 2020, which is what I wish I had since, you know, Arizona was diagnosed 17 and a half years ago, right?
3: But think about this. So since you've had that, how different is your life?
1: Oh, Wendy, I am the happiest I have ever been
3: right
1: in my life. And I'm, you know, if you look at me, I am divorced and this.
3: Oh,
1: and
3: you're glowing too, girl. Right. You're glowing.
1: That might also be the vitamin D from playing tennis earlier. No, I just feel like everything is okay. Like everything is okay. I have my people and I know who to call and I know how to support myself. And I still have these moments where I'm like, literally, do I need to call another cardiologist just to make sure
2: mm-hmm.
1: my heart isn't failing me?
3: Yeah. Your heart's not failing you.
2: Well, we are at the end of our time together, Wendy, but I don't really want to leave. Is there anything?
3: You guys are so sweet.
2: Anything else? No, genuinely, like we live for this, Susanna and I. Like this is, I don't know, we're so lucky we get to do this. So,
1: well, yeah, I think we can also come on Let's Plant Houses.
3: I would love to have you guys on Let's Plant Houses because I just love telling the stories too. And mine's a little bit different because I want people to, they get to share their stories and they get to tell their moments and they also get to share their advice. And it's still pretty similar, but it's a lot of fun. And I wanted to do it, you know, once I realized part of the reason I think that we were even in our crisis that I talked about was because our stories aren't being told. Because, mm-hmm. you know, and so now what I want to do with that show is it's not only inspire people and so people don't feel like they're alone who share our lived experiences, but for those who don't, I want them to understand why we ask for what we do. Mm-hmm. Because how are you going to understand why we need the resources, why we need the infrastructure to operate differently, why we need the housing, why we need all these things for our kids? Well, when you actually hear the stories, then you'll understand.
9: Right. Wendy, where can everybody find you and find your podcast?
3: Sure. So you can find me. I'm on Apple and Spotify. It's called Let's Plant Houses. Yeah. And again, if anybody wants me on the show, just go to my website, www.letsplanthouses.com, and you can just email me. And you can also find me personally on LinkedIn. I don't care how people find me. Just find me. No, I don't care. There's no formal whatever. I want to just, like you guys, I just want to keep telling the stories.
9: Yep.
3: And keep celebrating people. So.
9: Well, thank you so much. This has been such a delight, Wendy. Thank you.
3: It's been my honor. Thank you for having me today.
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0: Well, hello and welcome, everybody. Hope you're having a great day or evening or afternoon, wherever you are in the world today. Today I want to tell you something a little personal because, this show was never about interviews, information, or even inspiration. It's about transformation. It's about what happens when you decide that life, your voice, your impact, your choices really matter? Over the last few decades, working in media, in business, personal transformation, I've learned something powerful. Success doesn't come from more information. In fact, if you need more information, use AI or just Google it, right? But we need is more wisdom, and success comes from the alignment between your mind, your emotions, your purpose, and your focused actions. And at every single stage of that, if you're lacking or missing one of those pieces, what's going to happen is you're going to either slow down or stop. And I don't want you to stop. I've seen many, many performers, entrepreneurs, athletes, spiritual leaders. The common thread is not talent. The common thread is mental clarity and emotions that are in coherence with nature and the courage to step beyond their limitations and step into something much greater themselves. I don't know of any thought leaders out there and people that are heading large companies that are not in service. Now, I'm sure they exist. Of course, they do. Turn on the news, right? But not they're not in my world. And the people that are in my world are people that are conscious, that are aware. They are living from places, what we might call a sense of oneness. They're living coherent again with nature. They're people that, are really here to make a difference. That's who I hang with. And I bet you're hanging with a lot of those people because you're watching the show. So I'm hoping today's show, I've got a very special guest, and we're going to take a little dive into how to really master your mind, master your emotions on a different point of view than maybe we've ever had on this show. And I hope you really not only take some notes, but pass it on to people that you care about, your friends, your family, those that are really in your life. And so I hope you can do that. And I'm going to take a quick break. And when I do, we'll come back with my very special guest.
1: 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Are you stiff, tense, or less active than before? 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
3: Well, welcome back, everybody. This is Ken B. Foster, and I have my very special guest, Baden Carmichael, with me. Baden, great to have you here, man.
4: Well, thank you, Ken. I'm excited to be here.
3: You know, I love the fact that you and I had some technical issues before we got on this thing, because you know what? We both get to practice what we're talking about here, right?
4: Absolutely.
3: You know, handling technical issues with peace and, you know, and really not letting anything bother us. You know, it is what it is, you know? But, you know, before we dive into that, I want to give you a formal introduction to my audience. For those of you that don't know Baden Carmichael, he is a peace and alignment expert whose work focuses on helping people reduce internal pressure by identifying and removing unseen frictions that quietly disrupt mental, emotional, and physical well-being. With over a decade of experience and 1,000+ documented breakthroughs from emotional distress and chronic pain, Baden is reframing the mental health and medical conversation through the lens of internal, I want to say, you say you misalignment, but I want to say internal misalignment, really, but we'll talk about the misalignment. You know, over time, he's observed a constant pattern with internal misalignment. Oh, I get it. Is, you know, if gently addressed, peace often returns naturally without effort, force, or ongoing management. Okay. Yeah. He caught me off guard when I'm reading that, bio. You know, so you look at emotional distress and chronic pain with a conversation through the lens of internal misalignment. I don't know how to put down that. Okay.
4: Yeah.
3: Talk to me about that. What is that?
4: Yeah. So real simply, first, let me give you a couple ideas of how this manifests. I was talking to a lady named Susan. She was dealing with rheumatoid arthritis this particular day. It was flaring up. It was one of those cold, wet, balmy days. And she asked if I could help her with it. I said, yeah, that's kind of easy. I guided her through this process of identifying an internal misalignment and getting it back in alignment. By the end of the day, now she'd been suffering with arthritis. She'd been medically diagnosed with this for 20 years. And by the end of the day, or maybe it was the next morning, all of her arthritis pain had disappeared. And she checked back in with me like 5 or 6 weeks later. She saw me somewhere and she said, Baden, that thing that you guided me through, she said, I've had no arthritis pain ever since. So that was internally something misaligned.
3: I get it now. Yeah, internally. So you're dealing with the misalignments and realigning them into coherence.
4: That's correct.
3: Okay, I understand that. Some people just heard that and they're going, what? You mean, well, wait, did they take x-rays? Is the bone degenerating?
4: You know what's interesting? Let me tell you the rest of the story. This is really cool. I do not know how to explain this. She had been diagnosed medically with rheumatoid arthritis. And the way that you do that, apparently, is you do tests and your body shows arthritis. And then this was like 2.5, 3 years ago. Because I teach at an addiction recovery center. That's where she was. She caught up with me 5 weeks later in my class, and she said, I want to give you the good news. Ever since that, I woke up the next morning, I've had no arthritis pain. She said last week, which was 4 weeks after that event, she said, I went back to the doctor for my normal checkup, and he was surprised. So he re-ran tests on me, and he says, my body shows no signs of having arthritis. And not only that, this is the part I don't understand. She said that the tests also show no signs that her body ever had arthritis in the past. In other words, whatever had gone on was a misalignment that created the outlook of for the doctors that you have arthritis. It was medically diagnosed. But when she got back in alignment,

0: ever those tests were completely reversed out. And
1: you know, I have to, and I love that. And I have to say this, okay. Our body knows how to heal ourselves.
0: Yes.
1: And really what I'm hearing is that you removed whatever the block was in the body so that it could heal itself. And it did. And she brought, you know, she's not putting in drugs and alcohol. That's probably a piece of it. But the misalignment, it didn't matter. She still had the pain.
0: So that's it.
1: Aligned it. And now it heals completely. And that's, you know, that's part of what my knowing is that healing is a quest. Okay. You know, it's great to have our MDs diagnosis, but you know, if they say they can't cure it and they just want to give you a pill, my world, it's like, believe them, say thank you so much. I don't want to be on those pills the rest of my life, and go find somebody that might know how to heal.
0: Yeah. Let me tell you another quick, so as we're moving into what misalignment is and how it works, this is about 6 or 7 weeks ago now. An acquaintance of mine came up, and he was sharing that he's got anxiety that is really tearing him up. He'd gone to the doctor about 6 months earlier, and the doctor said, oh, yeah, you definitely have anxiety. It's going to be with you the rest of your life, so let's get you on meds. And that was kind of the beginning of this conversation with him. And I said, anxiety is easy to get rid of. I help people get rid of it all the time. And I said, so I guided him through this process of outrageous peace, which is identifying. So here's the three simple steps, right? Number one, name it. Number two, locate it. Number three, release it. And the steps are simple in concept, but it gets a little bit more complex in practice. But just in this conversation, he named anxiety. So I said, when did it begin? I'm looking for what locate, you know, trying to locate the misalignment. He said, began about a year and a half ago. My wife had a breast exam. They found lumps and I became terribly afraid. I said, well, that's the source. You got out of alignment. You're holding on to fear internally. So I guided him through a simple process, almost like what you would call a non-religious meditative prayer, that simply allows his inner self to release that fear. And by releasing the fear, it doesn't change whether his wife had lumps or not. It doesn't change the process for his wife. What it does is it releases internally what he's holding on to that he's not designed to hold on to. And he did. By the end of the day, all of the anxiety was gone, totally disappeared. The doctor said it's permanent, but it's not permanent if you just understand that there's a spiritual part of us that's actually that's doing these type of things.
1: Yeah. Well, I'm realized that we, for permanent and lasting healing, most of the time we have to heal it, not just physically. We need to heal it emotionally,
0: yeah,
1: mentally, emotionally, physically, and spiritually. And there's always components to this. And, you know, we're not talking about a miracle heal here. We're talking about using the intelligence of the body, the connecting deeply into the soul. There's a piece of that.
0: Yeah.
1: That does, you know, the body knows how to heal, soul needs, so it knows how to heal. Sometimes we have to learn a lesson. We're all here growing, learning, evolving, and sometimes we just need to learn what we need to learn so the body can release. I will say this, Beatty, that every practitioner that I've had on now that's working with the body codes or mental codes, emotional codes, all of us say the same thing. They say that about 85 to 100% of disease in the body is because of this misalignment. Well, they don't say misalignment. They say emotional baggage.
0: Yeah,
1: is what they say. But emotional baggage is misalignment.
0: You know what's interesting? What I do, my father-in-law has been deceased now for 20 years, but he practiced internal medicine for 50 years, and he had a very high success rate with his patients. And he taught me early on, he said, Beatty, health is based on three pillars, mental, physical, and spiritual. So whenever a patient would come in, they have a problem, he would sit them down and interview them and talk to them, analyzing, is it mental, physical, or spiritual, coming up with the most likely source, and then treating the source. What's happened in our society now is we've removed the spiritual part. We try to diagnose with mental and physical, but that third leg is the key to most of these, and that's what I'm doing with Outrageous Peace. It's helping people understand the third leg of health and how to release those things that cause these stress points.
1: Well, a lot of people also don't know that the ancient Indian scriptures that are thousands, tens of thousands of years old, the Vedas, that's where Freud and Jung got a lot of their info. In the Freudian sense, what they basically did is they took all the principles and then they cut off the spiritual side of that.
0: Yeah.
1: A lot of people don't know that, but I want to throw that out there because we need the psyche, the spirit, right, to be part of the conversation. And if it's not, then you might get some temporary healing, but you probably won't get lasting healing. And that's what we're talking about here.
0: It is. And if you think about this is kind of a framework people can visualize. Think about a three-legged stool. And that stool represents our life. And the three legs are mental, physical, and spiritual. When one leg is off, when one leg is weak, it puts stress on the other two legs. And the simple framework that I've uncovered and my work, and I perfected a process to help people identify and release it, is this. I'm finding that when that spiritual leg, and this is not a religious spiritual, it's neither mental or physical. It's like your inner self, your conscience, that part of you that says you just did something wrong and you know it, or it says you just did something good and you're elated. When we do something that's against that internal alignment, and we don't release it, we hold on to it, it puts stress on that third leg. And when that third leg starts to get weak, it now creates stress in the other two legs, mental and physical. And I'm finding that a lot of the things we deal with, anxiety, depression, chronic pain, headaches, migraines, things of that sort, are often caused on this third leg being out of alignment. Once you put it back in alignment and straighten it back up, those other things start to disappear and peace begins to return in your life. That's the whole idea about Outrageous Peace is bringing yourself back into internal alignment with what's true for you. And when that happens, a lot of the surrounding periphery things that are tied to it, irritability, like I have a neighbor down the street, she has a sign on the back of her car that says, "I run to get the crazies out." Well, it's an internal issue that's giving her crazy. So running from an external standpoint isn't going to solve the problem. She has misalignment. Once she gets that out, then the crazies disappear.
1: They disappear, don't they? Well, I'm hoping someday the crazies, let me see, I'm over in the Arizona area, and I'm convinced if you buy yourself one of those nice big giant trucks, they come with a manual that shows you how to tailgate and turn on your bright lights. I'm convinced of that. But anyway.
0: I love it. Well, look at what's going on in our society. You have increased stress. Yeah. Peace has disappeared. There's anxiety. There's fear. There's anger. There is irritability. And it's not just the U.S. It's not just a political issue here. There's something deeper. And we've lost sight of this third component of us. And we're holding on to things that if we simply knew that, by releasing it, things in our life would shift. I'm finding that people are shifting their lives simply by releasing those things that they haven't had a need to hold on to. Let me tell you an amazing story, Ken.
1: I got to take a break. 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
1: Well, welcome back, everybody. I want to mention to you before I get back to my very special guest, Beatty, that we have a YouTube channel. Some of you might be on it right now. I hope you'll hit the subscribe button. And if you're not there, if you just go over to youtube.com/@thecouragenetwork, you'll find all of our shows. Why is that important? Well, I know it's important for at least two reasons. Number one is because you want to pass them on to family and friends, people that you care about. And number two is that repetition is the key to understanding the principles of success. So most time people don't get them a one time around. All right, here's Beatty back with me. Love it. And you were going to tell us a story. Go ahead.
0: Yeah. So this whole concept of outrageous peace, people don't realize how much they live through that they don't have to. They think this is just life. They go to the doctor and the doctor says, this happens sometimes, you're stuck. So I was visiting, it was actually on a show with a lady, she was a show host named Kim, and we started talking and she has neuropathy in her legs that on a scale of 0 to 10, it was a 10. I said, well, how long has that been going on? She said about 15 years. She's been to the doctors. They were only going to prescribe her pain meds. They say it's incurable. So as we're talking about this process, I led her through understanding it. So she started to apply it on her own. And she told me later that after she went through the name it, locate it, and then release it, all the pain in her legs, the neuropathy, was gone by the next day. She'd been living it with it for 15 years. She'd followed the medical doctors, and I'm not blaming them. They just haven't been trained that there's a third leg in that stool. And they've been telling her it's incurable. Neuropathy, we don't know how it comes about, and we don't know how to get rid of it. It was just a misalignment. She aligned herself back internally. In this case, it was someone like Susan, an unforgiveness, and that was the source of it. When she was able to simply release that person and have and help her inner self release hold of whatever went on, then all of the neuropathy pain disappeared. And this is what I was talking about, that three-legged stool. When that third leg is under stress and it's not able to hold up, then your whole stool, that life being of who you are, gets wobbly and it gets unstable. And peace destabilizes. And that destabilization always puts stress either on the mental or physical legs. Once you get that third leg, the spiritual side, back in alignment, then that stress gets removed and you turn back into peace. It's that simple conceptually.
1: Well, conceptually it is, and I guess I got a lot of questions for you. Good. Does this work? Does this seem to work for everybody? Are there people that are just resistant to this? Do you need like hope and faith and you know things like that to make this work?
0: Yeah.
1: What's your thought about that?
0: My experience, and I've actually tested it. Okay, about 90% of the time, this is successful. And let me give you the bigger picture, okay, to bring this in better view. So the concept of outrageous peace is the understanding of a misalignment that creates stress in the physical and mental sides of our beings. And when we get back in alignment, that stress gets removed. Outrageous peace is the entry point. My book, it's only 70 pages, right? It's real thin. You can read it in a single sitting and go through the meditative prayer at the back and start to get relief. When I teach this same process at the Addiction Recovery Center, it's a women's recovery center with 500 women. I take them through a deeper level, same concept, but just at a deeper level. There's a secondary book that goes into this where it teaches the deeper approaches on that. And that's where I'm seeing for those with really deep challenges, PTSD, bipolar disorder, addictions, as I took them through this, actually gave them this process for them to walk through entirely on their own, I bribed them. I said, if you'll simply do this and then report back to me in a month, I'll pay you some, you know, $20 or $40, which at a recovery center, that was a lot of money. So I was teaching three classes. I had each person make a list of all the issues that they're going through and then grade it on a 0 to 10 level of intensity. So that gave the benchmark. Then they went through this outrageous peace process entirely on their own. At the end of the month, for those ladies who went through it, we regraded everything. 87% of those ladies, when they regraded, everything on their list was basically a zero. Totally disappeared in 30 days, simply by alignment. That includes the addictions, the constant back pains or leg pains, all the PTSD, even getting off psychiatric meds that they've been, because many of them were on psychiatric meds. It was really amazing. So this works for most anyone. I don't want to say this is a magic pill concept, because it's not. There are things that I've not seen it effective with. But for the average person who's dealing with that constant irritability, that constant heaviness in their life, constant darkness in their life, that anxiety, that depression, or the constant pain. You know, you think about, you have allergies or sinus headaches. I know allergies aren't pain, but anything that's kind of persistent, that's out of whack, and it's not peace in your life. I'm finding that this approach is very successful, highly effective, and so much so that's why I'm here.
1: I love it. Well, you got the book. You got our new book out here, and I see it behind you. I think I'll put it on screen too, real quick. It's Outrageous Peace, and Beatty Carmichael, for my listening audience. If you want to get the book, you can get it on Amazon and
0: Best place, actually, put a .com, outrageouspeace.com. That's the website for the book. And it'll send you straight to the correct page. Because like if you were type in peace or something like that on Amazon, there's so many books, right? So at the website, it takes you straight to the Amazon link. Or for people who don't like Amazon, it takes you to other links as well.
1: Oh, okay. All right. So outrageouspeace.com for my listening audience. And Beatty, what are people going to walk away with when they read the book?
0: What they're going to see and understand is this basic framework of how we're wired, that we're wired to hold on to nothing internally that we're not designed to hold on to. Anytime we get into a situation that is stressful, like I'm always trying to please other people because they're overpowering me, they're kind of controlling me, and I'm afraid of them, whether it's a relationship, whether it's a boss or someone like that. So now you're kind of walking on pins and needles. What's happening is on the inside, you're holding on to that. And that's going to create stress in this internal part of you. And that stress is going to manifest mentally and physically over time if you're not careful. It's going to guide you through how to recognize those things and how the releasing of those things starts to free you from the consequence of it. And then in chapter 8, which is probably after about 30 minutes of the reading, so it's pretty quick, there's a pretty sophisticated but very simple and gentle meditative non-religious prayer that I have found that is allowing you, here's kind of the inside process, if we want to give sort of a mechanism to this process, Ken, is what happens a lot of times is our conscience, this internal part of us that says, hey, you shouldn't be holding on to that. That's not your responsibility, or you should let it go because that person, they hurt you, but you need to let it go. And what happens is we squash that conscience of ours and say, no, I'm not going to let it go. And so now we, if you think about someone in trauma, we get that inside person of ours, this inner self gets traumatized. And so it's been trained. Don't push back. So it's holding on to this. And the more that happens in our lives with different things, it's just holding on. So we have to give our inner self gentle permission to go find what it's holding on to that it's not supposed to, and it surfaces it. That's what this whole book, what you're going to find in the book, is that process to give yourself that peace to return back up so you can start to release these things and return back to outrageous peace.
1: I can't imagine anybody that wouldn't want this. By the way, is the book on Audible?
0: Not yet, but it will be, probably in a couple more months.
1: Okay, so it'll be out on Audible. That's great. Listen, I'm going to take a break. We come back. There's people like myself that I'm an athlete. There are people that are, striving for peak performance in a lot of different areas. And, people want to be a little more, maybe mental clarity, more focused in their business, more be able to make decisions maybe quicker. I want to ask you a little bit about your experience around that.
0: And, sure.
1: We'll take that dive when we get back.
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1: Welcome back, everybody. This is your host, Ken D. Forrester. I'm here with Beatty Carmichael. We're talking about this new book and how you can free yourself from the slavery of emotional trauma, drama, challenges in your life, whether it be pain in your body, mentally, emotionally, physically, or spiritually. He's got a technique that works, and he's getting great results. So that's why I wanted to have him on my show. Beatty, you know, before the break, I talked to you a little, you know, asked you about, you know, peak performance, people that are athletes like myself or people that want to have mental clarity. What happens? What's your experience with people that just come to you and go, you know, I'm okay right now, but I'd like to be at a better level?
0: Well, I'll share a personal friend of mine. His name is Roger. He was a slow kid in school. He said, you know, in elementary school, principal calls in the office with a parent and says, Roger needs some help. I think he has ADD. And so they started him on ADHD medicine. And that seemed to help, quote unquote, but created some problems. Then he got on depression medicine because one medicine creates other problems. Then he was on sleep meds. Now he's 52 years old. We started talking about this. And his brain was just all over the place. He couldn't even read a book. So as I started to guide him through this process, and this wasn't an overnight process for him, there are a lot of things that over time he was just holding on to. And it took a while to allow his inner self to surface these things and to just one by one start to release. And after about, I think it was about 3 or 4 months, he had gotten off of his ADHD medicine, and now he can think clearly. He said, I've never known I wasn't able to think that clear. My brain, my mind isn't running all around. In fact, he texted me not too long ago, said, Beatty, I'm in this group study with my wife, and I read a 78-page book. He's never done that since grade school. And now he can concentrate and focus. He's off his depression med, off his sleep meds. Everything has shifted. It's taken some time. So now as a performer, now he's not an athletic performer, but he's a sales and business performance. And now his performance is going sky high because he's clear. He can focus. He doesn't have all this garbage pulling him down and constantly weighing him down. Because he's back into internal alignment. And here's something else interesting. He and his wife are always bickering. And now even the bickering has slowed down because there's something out of alignment that was just that constant irritability that he's been able to get out of. And now it's peace is starting every part of his life.
1: What is this? We've been talking about misalignment. Let's take a little deeper dive into that, okay? Like, you know, when we're talking about misalignment, are we talking about, like you just said, somebody is bickering with their wife, somebody is angry all, you know, constantly, or they're defensive, they're mean sometimes, you know, that type of thing. Is that all related to what we're talking about here?
0: It all is somewhere in this mix. Again, the mechanism, not really certain how it works. The observable evidence, very observed, you know, very clear. It's so what I'm sensing and what I'm seeing in my day-to-day life in working with people on this, and in which where I wrote the book outrageouspeace.com to guide people through it, is that there's so much that happens on the spiritual part of us in our soul that really makes a huge impact in every other component of our life. Take the lady, you know, I run to get the crazies out. There's something in her life that's constantly driving her that won't let her brain turn off, that she's holding on to, that she's irritable all the time. And even when she walks like a very frustrated person, because I'll see her walking and you can always tell it's her, right? Some people walk with this happy gait. She is like, she's always upset. And there's something there that's ruining her life and her quality of life, that if she just understood that she's holding on to something she needs to release. So it really is that simple, and it affects everything. Because let's take irritability. You hold on to irritability. Somebody just does something, you get really upset, and you don't let it go. What happens is that irritability crosses over into all your relationships. This happened to me about 25 years ago. I have a small business at the time, and I was just irritable the whole for 3 or 4 days, and this is unusual for me. I'm usually not, and I was just short-tempered and everything. I said, wait, hold on, what's going on? And I started to think, I named it, you know, something's wrong. Then I tried to locate it. How long has this been going on? About 3 days. So then I go back in my mental compartment and say, what happened 3 days ago? Oh, yeah, this client ticked me off. And I got really upset, but I didn't recognize it. I just kind of pushed it on the bridge and keep on moving. So I released it and I just let it go. And now my internal self could calm down and I lose all the irritability. It's really that simple. I'm not sure if that's answering your question, but that's...
1: No, I think it did. And I think my next question, of course, is how fast can we let go of this stuff? You know, I mean, you know, if I were to pick up this, let's see, I'm going to advertise for Mama Chia. But if I were to pick up this Mama Chia and I say, you know, I'm done with this, right? And I drop it, can we release that fast? These mental, emotional issues.
0: We can release that fast because releasing is simply saying, I let it go. And you know, whether it's a verbal saying of those exact words, but it's definitely, by the way, this is interesting. It's a verbal releasing because when you speak it out, it actually does something. You know, a lot of times we can think things through, but until we talk it out, we don't get clarity.
1: So it's a vibration. It's an energy. It's a power that we're going, you know what, I choose to release or whatever the process is.
8: That's it.
1: And it puts that out in and vibrates and it goes.
0: Yeah, it's what I choose. And sometimes people actually sense that when I say I choose to release, they'll feel something come up and out of their mouth and it's gone. And you'll recognize it sometimes, but if we go back to the lady with arthritis, you know, sometimes it may be the next day or two before you see a lot of shift, but the shift begins by releasing it. And then what I'm finding is, like my friend Roger, it took months to identify and release a lot of things. And this isn't something that we work towards, Ken. This isn't like I've got to think hard and I'm going to work at this. It's not that. It's more of, have you ever had this situation happen in your business? You have a situation, you're trying to work through the process, and it's kind of difficult, kind of complex. So you put it aside, get back on to other stuff. And a week later, you're taking a shower, and in the shower, the whole answer comes fully developed, right?
1: All right, of course.
0: What's happened is your subconscious, you gave it permission to work on, and then you didn't think about it, but it's working on it the whole time. And now when it's found the solution, it's just going to bring it up in a moment of relaxation. You're in the shower, your brain isn't tied on anything, you're just kind of there, and boom, this comes up. The same thing happens with outrageous peace. When you go through the meditative prayer process in chapter 8, it's kind of short, but it's thorough in terms of giving your inner self permission to go look at, find those things that you've squashed it down on and said, don't talk about that again. And so it shrinks back from you. And now you have to give it permission to say, I'm ready to handle these things that you've been telling me to handle all these years, right? So what it then does is it starts to search it out. And as you go through this, maybe it's the next day or 2 days or whenever, it's going to surface something. You go, oh, that's right. I need to release that.
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1: Speaking with B.D. Carmichael, his new book is Outrageous Peace, and we're talking about the stillness factor. To get a little still, it's one thing I encourage all my clients to do, you know, incorporate stillness in your life. And he's used it in a process now to help you to release your stuff pretty quickly, B.D. That's what I'm hearing. Yeah. Hey, listen, if somebody wants to have a session with you, How do they do that? Do they go to outrageouspeace.com or what's there?
0: Yeah, so I don't do sessions.
1: Oh, okay.
0: What's happened with my life is I work these things out. I figure it out. I teach at the Addiction Recovery Center, which is my only spot where I do sessions, so to speak. But then I put it in the book form, and that's where you get it. And there's a lot of support to related materials tied into that.
1: That's great. Okay. All right, you were talking about before the break, though. You had a story that you were in the middle of, and I didn't need to interrupt you.
0: No worries. But you know, the key with all of this, we're talking about how fast this happens, and it happens relatively fast. But the key to making it happen is the prayer process. And I keep going back to chapter 8 because I've tried a lot of things over the years trying to help people through this, and it seems like this one pattern seems to really unlock the secrets. That's the wrong way. This one pattern seems to give your inner self the freedom and the safety margin to actually go back and identify those things it's holding on to that it tried to bring up at one point, and you said, no, I'm not going to do that. So now it takes a little bit of time, and it'll go search those things out. And simply in a moment of peace where you're calm, this is where this doing this meditative prayer process, maybe once a day for several days, when you're in that process, it's going to surface something. And once it surfaces, that's when you release it. Sort of like what I was talking about being in the shower, when you're in this peaceful mode, things come. And that's really how it works. As far as how quick it strengthens, so if you have that three-legged stool, and this third leg, which is the spiritual side, when it's out of whack, you straighten it up, it's going to take the other two legs a little bit of time to kind of straighten up themselves. Once the pressure is off, then they will gradually start to return back to normal, removing anxiety, depression, chronic pain, whatever it is that the stress has put on those things.
1: Very nice. Well, you know, you've given people a lot of hope. And I recommend everybody, you know, if you listen to this and you like what you've heard, go get Beatty's book, because what I learn is, you know, in my life, you take immediate action around when you learn something like this, immediate action, and in that way you bring it into your world and you don't have to think about, am I going to do this or not, or forget about it, even worse. So. And some of you, if you could use the emotional clearing, maybe you won't forget as much. Just saying.
0: You know, it's interesting. As people go through this, the number one, there are two things that seem to always happen. They think more clearly. And for those who are trying to reach, you know, like a higher power or true love or a creator being or have some sort of a spiritual engagement, they feel that completely clear up as well, because these things that happen that hold you down, once you get back in alignment, it seems like everything that we're designed to do becomes easier.
1: Yeah, absolutely. Well, we are out of time. And I have really enjoyed this conversation. Again, the book is called Outrageous Peace. And you can get this over at outrageouspeace.com, outrageouspeace.com. I encourage you to go there and go get the book. And Beatty, final thoughts.
0: Final thoughts is there's still hope. The things that we live with that we thought were normal, there's usually a clear answer. And I'm seeing about 90% of those things disappear from people's lives when they simply go through the simple process of internal realignment.
1: Internal realignment, that's the key. Alrighty. Well, thank you so much for being here. And thank all of you for being here and joining us today. We appreciate your support. We appreciate your loyalty. And we ask that, you know, pass it on to people that you know, care, and love. And if you continue to watch this show, I can pretty much guarantee that you will continue to see the unseeable, know the unknowable, and be able to do the impossible.

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1: 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We discuss everything from the latest medical advancements and surgical techniques to the emotional and psychological aspects of living with bowel cancer and or an ostomy. So do join me on Stoma for Life, where we bring awareness to a topic that many people are afraid to talk about.
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1: How are you feeling? 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

0: Welcome to another episode of The Good Listening To Show, your life and times with me, Chris Grimes, the storytelling show that features The Clearing, where all good questions come to get asked and all good stories come to be told, and where all my guests have two things in common. They're all creative individuals and all with an interesting story to tell. There are some lovely storytelling metaphors, a clearing, a tree, a juicy storytelling exercise called 5-4-3-2-1, some alchemy, some gold, a cheeky bit of Shakespeare, and a cake. So it's all to play for. So yes, welcome to The Good Listening To Show, your life and times with me, Chris Grimes. Are you sitting comfortably? Then we shall begin. Boom! I allowed a microbeat there. Doubly check the boom. This is a very, very exciting flag in the sand, halcyon day episode of The Good Listening To Show. So I'm Chris Grimes. This is The Good Listening To Show. Kevin Chewis has been recommended to me, and I'm going to describe you as the ultimate polymath, if I may. Chewis, because if I may say, my, you know, giddy goo johns and heavens to Betty Boothroyds, you've had and are having an extraordinary career. I know that you're currently at the helm of We Are Starbridge, which you can tell us about and get on the open road in a second. Just to get you going on the open road of the storytelling,
1: yes.
0: If people ask you that sort of terrible, clunky networking question, oh, hello, what do you do? What's your favourite way, Kevin, of describing or telling us what you actually do then?
1: Sure. So it's quite simple for me. I've got it to the elevator pitch in case I ever meet Alan in the kind of elevator. That's Alan Sugar, by the way, not Alan Shearer, not to confuse the two.
0: It's important. If you're in the lift with both of them, then the same pitch works. It's the same elevator.
1: Same elevator. So I make brands market leaders. That's what I do.
0: And just a bit of extra happy smoke. I know that Starbridge, it's about creating entertainment legacies for the world to enjoy together. So there's a really nice sort of comma stroke together in there, because it's about collaboration and about sharing the wonderment.
1: Yeah, so it all started as a music producer where we would be tasked with creating, I mean, we're of a certain vintage, Sir Chris, where that my children would know an A and a B side. They would, what's that, a loaf of bread? But no, there was the hit record, and there was the one that wasn't the hit record on the other side. And we were tasked with making albums and hit records, but it was around it, when we were taught, when we were doing music career, make a record that will be on Heart, Magic, Kiss, Capital in 10 years time. And I tell you, that is a crux when you're producing a demo, to go,
0: it has to stand the test of time.
1: The whole point around legacies is to create something within 10, 20, 30 years is still listenable rather than a trend. That does put quite a lot of pressure on you as a producer and a writer to go, okay, this has not just got to be excellent, it has to be superior to everything in the charts.
0: Yes. What I'd love you to tell is your wonderful genesis story of how you had an allergic reaction to a computer when computers first started cranking on with a blinking cursor. There was some sort of CBT careers test where the result that went and sort of spat out said, you're either going to be a music producer, a vet, or an author. You thought, boom, and then your career's... So just tell us that story, because it's an extraordinary allergic reaction. And then what happened with your train trip to Sunningdale? So let's get you on the open road of this, first of all.
1: Wow, you have the best knowledge ever. So at 15, I was pulled into the careers advisor. She sat in one of these original BBC computers. It was the size of Mount Rushmore with a green screen. Disgusting when you look back. Lincoln. It with a green button. Oh, God. So like Doctor Who, she was typing these things. So I kind of did some kind of a verbal analysis of what I wanted to do. And she said, these things are going to throw up three jobs for you that, you know, should define the rest of your career. And I was like, oh, wow, this is sensational. Thanks so much. So like grumpily, the results come in and she had music producer and she huffed. And I thought, that's naughty shit. Vet. And she author. And she just turned to me and she just said to me, as a Bexley member of Kent County Council would have done normally back in the day, and said, you're just not good enough for any of them. That was her word. So her next phrase was what compelled me to get to Sunningdale, was, I've got a job for you stacking biscuits in Tesco's. And I'm like, there's no

0: With a Tesco's Chucky Biscuit Chaser.
1: Yeah, absolutely. Because I'm like, really? Like, the computer said yes, and then she said no. I'm like, why am I here? You asked me. I didn't ask for the test. So the computer's analysed my words, and she said I'm not good enough. So it was really weird, because that day I'd read in the, I think it was the Daily Mirror, one of the big rags at the time, five star, my big pop group, who I absolutely adored, had moved to Sunnydale on the A30.
0: Listeners, hold that thought. Five star. He's just mentioned five star.
1: Yeah. And they bought the Queen Mother's holiday home in Sunnydale, and it's called Stone Court. It was a 2-acre mansion behind beautiful gilded gates. And then I'd read in the newspaper and Smash Hits that Steadman, who was the oldest man in the group, was an ace in photography, and he'd bought all this photography equipment in the loft, stinking house out with chemicals and stuff. And his sister wrote an expose on him with Smash Hits. So I said to mum and dad, I'm going to get from Sunnydale. I'm 15 at this point. It's not this year, it's years ago. And they were like, of course you are, darling. I was like, no, I really am. I'm going on Saturday morning. I'm going to go ring the bell and ask them for a job as a photographer. And they were like, okay. So my dad was a transport manager. So he opened up and he said, the A30 is one road. So if you walked all the A30, swap sides, and walked all the way back, here's the Daily Mirror. You know what the house looks like. There's a picture of them. Try it. Just try. So yeah. Like an absolute numpty, I get on a train. I'm absolutely pooing my pants. I'm like, I've never been on a train in my life outside of kind of Kent. Get to like London Bridge, Waterloo, get the train out to Sunnydale. And there's just me and a hopeless dream at that point. Hopeless dream. I am so embarrassed with myself. I'm nervous. I had no confidence at 15. I was a complete recluse. And then I walk up the A30 and I find the house. And at the house was Steadman, actually at the gates doing rosettes, because his mum and dad had their wedding anniversary on the Sunday, and he was hand doing rosettes on the gilded gates, these beautiful gilded gates, stunning. And I said, hi, Stead. And he goes, oh, hey, how can I help you? And I was the only person there. This house was normally flooded with 300, 400, 500, 600 people. You can get there. But for some reason, I got in early, got out, got up. And then I said, your sister's wrote a thing in Smash Hits about the photography that you're doing and how you're doing developing it. And he said to me, did she? I said, yeah, because she said that you're stinking the house out. And he said to me, effing bitch. I'm like, really? I said, yeah. And he's like, what? So I had Smash Hits with you. So I'm showing you. So we took the thing through the gates. He's like, oh, dear Lord. He goes, what can I do for you, young man? I said, look, I'd like a job as a photographer. My careers advisor, Betsy, says I'm going to stack biscuits for the rest of my life. And he's like, no. Yeah, typical Jamaican. What's your no racist commentation either, just for the sake of the podcast, is they were pure bloods with that. He said, what was your grades in photography? I said, A. He said, you know what? My dad wants an in-house photographer. I'm going to pop back in and get you my number.
0: Stay there.
1: Think about it for a moment. Imagine rocking up to Adele's mansion in Beverly Hills, go, could I have your phone number to speak to someone about a career? And she goes, no problem, love. I'll get up close to it. And he comes up with a scrap of paper, torn, and the number was 26428. That was their phone number. That was their number. So he comes up, he goes, if you phone my dad today, get an appointment. They're not doing much tomorrow before the event. So come in the morning, bring your parents because you're 15, and then we can speak, because we've got a video shoot on Monday and you could cover that. We want to do family albums, and we do so much on television, but no one does any diaries for us. So dad wants to do something internally for the Pearson family. It's like, oh my God, really? Is it? Yeah. So my mum, go back home. I was like, Mum, I've done it. I've got a job. Brother. She's like, of course you have, darlings. Like, sit down, like, have a whiskey, whatever you're doing.
0: And just before you go back to your mum back home, what I'm intrigued by is the gates of heaven. You literally arrived at the gates of your future, the portal, the doorway, the destiny of the gate, the rosette.
1: Yeah.
0: And what's meant for you won't pass you by. What an extraordinary, extraordinary moment of history.
1: It changed my life. We were only together 5, 6, 7 minutes, because I was so excited I had to leave. So my mum phones and gets through to Buster, who is their father manager, and he goes, yeah, you know, come tomorrow. Like, Stead said, he spoke to Kev. He was a really nice, really sweet, had a golden smile. What's that golden smile? He said, you know, I need someone for Monday. Would you come? So we rock up now on the Sunday. Oh my God, Chris, there's 800-900 fans. There, I mean, so we pull up in our crappy family car. It was littered with supercars. And there's us in our, you know,
0: awesome. And you're about to go, coming through, coming through, coming through.
1: So I had to literally fight through all these people. And

0: like, oh, who are you? What's you? You're not getting it. So I'm ringing the bell, and they're like, oh, you can't ring the bell. I'm like, I'm ringing the bell, bitch. I was like, I'm getting it's like, heading to see Buster, and he's like, yeah, man, come in, come in. Just drive through.
1: What happens in the ghetto? Did you get a stampede? Or
0: No, you wouldn't dare. Back in 1989, you wouldn't dare cross the line. Now you would. Like, you'd have influencers jumping over and filming them. But so the gates open, there's a ring of fire of humans, and the car pushes through. And we park up and we go in. And it was one of the nicest meetings I've ever had in my life. He was so lovely. He was a hardcore music manager. He was tough. But Lorraine from the group bought me tea on like a gold tray with like Royal Doulton cups and things. And then on Monday morning, I'm at Shepperton Studios filming their latest record.
1: And if I may, one thing I really remember from our first conversation, you said when you were on stage, having done the job for them, you came up with a quote about seven people. Do you remember the quote you gave me?
0: And I say it a lot. And it's because, unfortunately, we're in this weird political time. Is I've done a lot for the Black community with LinkedIn Black and the Diana Award, and I've mentored a lot of people. And it's not because I want, you know, the badge or the tokenism, but I say to people, without seven Black people, which is five star mum and dad, because they were all together, this white one person would be nothing.
1: Yes, gosh, that's lovely. Kevin Chiss, I'm thrilled and delighted to have you here. And now, if I may, yes. I'm going to curate you through. And honestly, this is a privilege to curate you through. I'm so excited to let you experience this from within to see what you think about it. But this is the unique storytelling structure of this show that's been likened to having a day spa for your brain in an oasis of kindness. So thank you for being receptive to me giving you a brainwashing. See what I'm doing there. So there's going to be a clearing, a tree, a lovely, juicy storytelling exercise called 5-4-3-2-1. There's going to be some alchemy, some gold, a couple of random squirrels, a cheeky bit of Shakespeare, a golden baton, and a cake. So it's absolutely all to play for. So here we go. Energetically, it all takes place in a clearing or serious happy place of you. Where does Kevin Chiss go to get clutter-free, inspirational, and able to think?
0: Okay. It's quite interesting. I have a few moments during the week where I switch off. Unfortunately, the gym is the worst of the catalysts, because when I get to the gym, and I love the gym, I've been a gym freak for 30 years and I love it. I think it's great for your mental health. As you get a bit older, you can't be running out on pavements because it's not so great for all your joints. So I love going to the gym regularly. Unfortunately, I get there and I'll be on the treadmill and halfway through and something taps in my head and goes, why are you here and why are you not working? And I thought about that idea you had yesterday or last week. And honestly, when I declutter the norms and I get into a space of, I'd say, well-being, all I get is this kind of parliament in my brain going, why are you here? You have a lot to do. There's no time for this mucking around nonsense, all these weights and things. So often, be honest with you, I leave the gym halfway through because I'm just literally keen to get back. And because my world has been shaping, creating, and challenging the status quo. And it, to me, it's not a job. I love the people I work with. I have a select people now that I've grown up with and I connect with over years and years, people from music industry, film, TV, and I adore what I do. So I love, because you only have one life to live. And as it says on my website, creating entertainment legacies is not done lightly. If you're going to, so when I created Winston the Churchill Bulldog, yes. We'll probably come into that later. He's 32 years old this year. And to have that foresight to create something that is.
1: Oh, just hold that, you know, thought. I remember our audience is hearing that for the first time. The very famous, the Churchill iconic dog was your creation.
0: Yeah, that's right. Yeah.
1: I knew that.
0: I didn't design him as an artwork, but he was my concept. So I won a competition back in 1993. The brief was really simple. Churchill Car Insurance in Bromley, still in Bromley, Kent, had a remit of, we have no first-time female car insurers onto the insurance market with us. How do we convert every female to join us? So they had four creative agencies that were in London at that time. None of them come forward. A young girl that worked in that company was Jackie, actually, and she said to me, Kevin, I know you're really creative. How the hell she knew that? I've got no idea. I'd know MySpace or Google at that point. And she said, look, we've got this brief, told me the brief, next weekend give me an answer. She was really forthright. I was like, you all right, that was a bit brazen. I was like, okay. So then I come back and I said, next week, all right, I've got a puppy for you. And she said, a puppy? She said, this is car insurance. I went, I know it is. I said, but you're a very British traditional heritage brand. She goes, yeah, we've got to keep that. We can't change our values. So I'm not asking you to. The dog's called Winston. And she went, what? She said, have you lost your mind? I said, no, no. It's Winston. He goes, oh, yes. Oh, no. Like the Prime Minister, Winston Churchill. And she went, as a dog? I went, yeah. He's like, the first one's a nodding dog on the back.
1: They used to be, before, that's genius, because those nodding dogs were what you'd follow. Yes. Dog.
0: So I said, every time a woman passes her driving test, I want to think about a puppy that buys car insurance from the puppy. And she went, Jesus Christ. Okay. And then within a week, I had £1,000 check, a lifetime commendation for the award. So that was really my first step into what we now call marketing. Yeah. I didn't even know what that word was. I knew that now that it was invented in the 1920s with the Freuds or Sigmund Freud. But it was kind of my first step into kind of money and marketing together as part of the creative process. So it excited me. I started to write chart positions in the charts. So in my school books, I'd handwrite. So I used to listen to Bruno Brooks in the charts every weekend, and I'd write down and I'd put, like, because they used to have on top of the pops these little triangles up and down, or square or a line for new entry. And I'd do that. And then I did that for 2 years straight, between 13 and 15. And I really attribute that as kind of the first working algorithm, what we'd now call it today, in my brain, because I got to work out why a hit record was a hit record, in what genre, with what artist, with what music label, and why it was working. So when I got to eventually work into the music industry, our first record was top 10. And I think it's down to the academic insight into the data that I was handwriting, and it was kind of riffing in my brain. And the link back into the gym is that once we got into the music, it turned into a radio, and I would listen to music and I go to bed and the radio would still be in my head. It still happens every night. So I go to bed with a record in my head, I'll wake up with a different record in my head, like I'm listening to like Smooth FM and Angie Grease, for example. It literally like a constant radio show, because it's always trying to work out, is that the best way of doing this? These are cool rhythms, why are they repeating? And I pull it apart, and I'm famous for going to bed with a business problem and waking up the answer. I have no idea where I've come from. I think I might be quite alien most of the time. So that's why when I get to the gym, my kind of cool place is actually work. Cool place is creativity. It gives me the most happiness. It really does. And I try and tell my children that creating is such a privilege. It's such a joy. Embrace every moment, because we're only here for 100 years or whatever we're here. And leave a legacy. Leave something that everyone else can enjoy.
1: I love that quintessentially you're a DJ that's constantly spinning decks in the radio algorithm of your head. So your head is just one big spinning
0: 45. Unless I've got radio in my ears. I'm just literally,
1: and you move fast, so I'm sure some of that's at 78 RPM as well.
0: Oh, very good.
1: Which is wonderful. So whenever you can find the treadmill, and even that's moving in the gym, and it's just the arc of creativity is your clearing, if I've interpreted that correctly.
0: Yeah.
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1: Awesome. And now I'm going to arrive with a treat in your clearing. And because of my acting background, this is a bit deliberately Waiting for Godot-esque, a bit Samuel Beckett-y and existential. This is, I'm going to shake your tree to see which storytelling apples fall out. How'd you like these apples? A couple of
0: loved
1: things hovering in the air for you there. And this is where you've been kind enough to have thought about, or maybe you haven't yet, four things that have shaped you, three things that inspire you, two things that never fail to grab your attention. And when we get onto that section, I'll talk about squirrels. You know, what are your monsters of distraction? Your squirrels, what never fails to stop you in your tracks. And then the one is a quirky or unusual fact about you we couldn't possibly know about you, Kevin Chewis, until you tell us. It's not a memory test. So we're going to shake the canopy of your tree. So first of all, four things that have shaped you, Kevin.
0: This is why I've done no prep, and I don't want to, because you're going to get the real answers. It's just how I work. So, I mean, you just have to, I mean, five stars by first. Without a five star, I wouldn't be here. I wouldn't. My success is down to those seven amazing people, and I love them for the rest of my life. They just are genuinely.
1: And are you still in touch with them regularly, obviously?
0: I mean, no, Stedman died recently, so he died of diabetes last year, which is a great shame. So I'm not in touch with them. I did manage them later in life, but yeah, because the father...
1: That's extraordinary as well. You arrive at the gates, the gateway to your future, and then you end up managing them, not just being there.
0: So Denise and Stedman were later in life, around 2001 to 2009, I actually personally managed Stedman. So it was the ultimate give back, because he remembered me, and we were introduced to a contact in Europe from a fan club, and he said, there's this guy in London you made a success, and he's really successful music producer, and you want to do a new album, I just got to connect you. So it was so weird. So I went to his flat in Hammersmith, and as soon as I opened the event, I knew it was you, the boy with the golden smile. And I was just like, oh, Stead, stop it. So it was just lovely.
1: The storytelling, the boy with the golden smile. What a great title. It might even be that when we do.
0: Yeah, he said, you just have that smile that just lights up the room in the face, and you just have this warmth that rushes in, and everyone goes, cuddle time. I'm like, all right, I'm in with that.
1: So you credit five star for being the first shapage. What would be shapage number two, please? And I've got a bell for if we're going down any rabbit holes.
0: Shapage number two, please. That's all right, got it. So I got introduced in my early career to a band called Eternal, and Take That, that were coming through the ranks. And there was a chap in the background called Eddie Gordon, and he had signed Donna Summer and Bobby Brown to his career. I didn't know when I met him what he did. And within quite a few short weeks, he was mentoring me. And again, he ended up running the biggest dance label ever created in the UK, which is what I was a part of with Pete Tong and Judge Jules. And so he was at Five Star, kind of taught me music, as in soul, pop, world class, Billboard. Eddie kind of dragged me into kind of Radio One and dance and Kiss 3, and is my second crux to making things famous. And we're still friends today. In fact, I only messaged him yesterday. He is just being a phenomenal human being, and just gives love. And one of the reasons why I do what I do nowadays is he always said to me, always give back. No matter what they say about you, give back, because you will mentor someone that will be the president of Apple, and he'll phone you and go, come on my yacht for the weekend. You are a star. Thank you.
1: And talking of yachts, that's what you mentioned your kids want today. They want you back on in the Monaco yacht. They're 6 and 4, but they've got aspirations for your career.
0: Yes, they'd like dad to have a yacht so they can go jet skiing when they're a bit older.
1: I wanted to say your ex-uni lad and now proud dad at some point, but anyway.
0: Very good, very good.
1: So that's your second shapage. Shapage number three, please.
0: I have to say my parents. So we're doing them both together. They've been a huge support for me. They were not entirely happy when I came out of my career as an electrician with my city and guilds and resigned to go into the music industry. I was like, you got out of a trade, what are you doing? But they've been significantly empowered to push me through. So there's a lot of human beings that have often had my back, even when I think at times they feel
1: done. You know what, your dad's had your back all along, because he enabled you to get to Sunningdale on the train, I remember.
0: That's right, yeah. He did point out the A30 is one long line, and it was like, okay, so it's just up, left, right, and back. So that's number three. I mean, it's probably slightly generalistic, but four, I have the most amazing friendship network. My close friends, I've been with most of them for 30 years. And they've grown with me, they've learnt with me, we've cried together, we've laughed together, we've done all things together, and they've kept me solid, because, you know, if I'm having a questionable time in life, I will phone them and go, what do you think should happen? And that they're pretty resilient and brutal. Like, there's, when they need to be punching, they just give it to me.
1: I'm going to ask if you beef as well, because you've loved, you've laughed, you've cried. You have to beef if they're proper friends, obviously. I know you have a particular cut thrust and passion for men's mental well-being at the moment. And when we first met, I sent you the Ben Akers episode,
0: which was amazing.
1: Talk Club, which I've no idea whether you listened to yet, but it was my attempt to reciprocate and give you a connection as well.
0: he's amazing. And men's mental health, we've tapped 10% of it. I don't think we're nowhere near it yet. We hide as men. We hide. That's what we do. It's a great shame.
1: But you are giving back, which is awesome. Wonderful. And now we're going down the tree trunk, if you're looking at the graphics of this as well. The three is now three things that inspire you. And you're being very inspirational anyway, so don't worry if there's any overlap. But what would you say are the three things at Kevin Church that inspire you?
0: I love learning. I never stop learning. So I love trends and innovations. So I'm regularly a part of multiple newsletters. I'm on the board of Advertising Week under their presidential council with the lovely Ruth as president. And I like being at the forefront. I call it on the tip of Concord, because whilst everyone's having a great time back in first class and having some champagne, we're all on the front of it going, holy crap. I'm like, this is new territory, but you do. Kind of the pilot's behind going, are you all right up front? Yeah, I know, I'm absolutely freezing cold, not gonna lie, but I think we're going in the right direction. So that keeps me young and alive and vibrant. I love that. So when someone says to me, what do you think the future of the music industry is, I'm like, you can't call it that anymore, because it's much wider than music. That's the first thing.
1: Yeah, it's entertainment legacies are coming full circle, of course.
0: Always. Yeah, it's all about the young people. The second thing is young people. So I've mentored probably over 200 young people in the last 20 years. And, you know, not to be cringe about Whitney Houston, but I do believe the children are our future. And I've got two young ones now. And if we don't start to give back properly, so the things I try and do is I hear a lot of mentees and mentors, and I'm the person that sends one like a marketing business plan framework. Rarely people do it. So, right, we spoke about this. Here's what I suggest you do as a framework, and then I'm going to help you fill it in. That's got me to a position of unbelievable precedence. I mean, I'm on my school governors, I'm a co-trustee as well. So I go into, you know, the younger children in schools and help them become more business ready. I think that young people that can be more business minded, because we still don't teach banking in schools, that frustrates me. That's not right. So how do we get a mortgage? And economics is my second favorite subject in school. So around kind of data, business, I love it. Because it is supply and demand, and you can colour it in how you like. But if you don't sell enough records, you're dropped. If you sell a million records, you win Icon of the Year.
1: Yes. Great answer. Just allowing a deliberate bit of silence there. A third thing that's inspired you?
0: I'm going to say poor management. I've been surrounded and seen terrible business decisions and terrible decisions around markets, economies. I'm not going to point any fingers anywhere because it's a podcast, but I think that my rule of thumb is, there's a poem by Rudyard Kipling called If, and basically is, if you can keep your head while everyone else is losing theirs, you should be a man standing. It's kind of the crux of the poem. It's amazing. So I've learned more about how not to manage people and how not to manage companies by being a sponge.
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1: And now we're on to the one which is a quirky or unusual fact about you, Kevin Chewis. We couldn't possibly know about you until you tell us.
0: I have, since the age of 15, seen ghosts. And I'm obsessed with the paranormal. So one of the reasons why I became an author later in life is to write books around the paranormal. Not as in like science books, but more like very Lord of the Rings, like quite dark. Stuff, because that works a lot in Hollywood and internationally at the moment, and you know, the franchises that are doing well in the paranormal, Stranger Things being the biggest hit of the moment, is unparalleled success. So I have a love of the paranormal. I don't say to people you have to believe in ghosts, because I think you've got to see stuff to believe things in your own world, and whether it's a mind trick, whether it's real, I don't know, but I've certainly seen an awful lot of unusual activity, and with friends that have validated what's going on, like moving objects and voices and things. So I'm an avid supporter of it, don't understand it. I've had lots of medium readings and things, and they come forward and they tell me stuff that no one would know. No one would know. And it makes me more believe it. So yeah, one thing that people wouldn't know is that my first ghost was while watching Die Hard at 15, and a woman walked through a wall, stopped into my bed, looked at me, walked through the other wall, and I thought, and it was a very pretty old lady, like it was a shimmery kind of white, beautiful apparition. It wasn't frightening. It was not like dun dun dun dun dun dun dun dun dun dun. I don't know that. It was Bruce Willis saying yippee-ki-yay and a swear word at that point. And in the morning, I went and told my mum. She's like, oh, for God's sake, darling, what now? And then I told my next door neighbour, and she said, oh, that's my mum, probably. Here's a photo. Pulls out a photo from the drawer, and I'm like, oh, my God. I was like, mum, it's Eileen's mum. She said, oh, she's been haunting here for years. She'd tell her to sod off. Well, it's you. Well, it wasn't my first thought. I'm not going to lie. It was poor like that.
1: And when was the last time you had another worldly experience, would you say?
0: It was last year, yeah. Very, very last year. Quite an unusual one, but yeah. It threw something across the room quite violently. Yeah.
1: Right.
0: No one was hurt. But yeah, I have some tricksters around me, is how I describe it. So I've inherited a couple of pranksters, and they're forever being a pain.
1: In all my circa 270 episodes, nobody's ever said that as their quirky fact. Kevin Chewis, I congratulate you. We have shaken your tree. Hurrah. Now we stay in the clearing. And we move away from the tree, and now we're going to talk about alchemy and gold. When you're at purpose and in flow, this is like your purpose imperative. What are you absolutely happiest doing in what you're here to reveal to the world?
0: Being my kids. Being a dad has been, what a privilege. There are people that can't have children. Obviously, we were in a same-sex marriage, so we had surrogates and an egg donor who was still incredibly favourable to us, and we love them for the rest of our lives. But those two nuggets of gold are just, they make me laugh, they get tetchy with each other, but I just sit back as a dad and thinking how lovely that we've got two human beings that are going to be invested by two great humans that will make them thrive. So that they have to be my number one piece.
1: And I congratulate you for that lovely expression, just beautiful, my two nuggets of gold. How
0: they are. They have other names, but not for today. Yeah.
1: Today's name is Nuggets of Gold. Tomorrow's name is a complete pair of... Anyway, that's all good. So And just to ask also, if I may, this is an extra question, because this show also syndicates to UK Health Radio, because of surrogate parenting you've just mentioned there, I'm assuming, because of how you are, that you're going to have a fantastic relationship still to this day with the surrogate mother as well, and they're very involved in your son and daughter's life.
0: Very much, yeah. Yeah, we regularly, so we were the first same-sex couple to have a mother and sister be part of two children's lives. We were in the Telegraph. We were national news to stuff, and they've stayed in their lives. So they basically, what happened was, is Rachel, who was our egg donor, because we don't ever call them anything other than the egg donor, and then her sister, we couldn't get someone to bake the eggs, which is what they call the oven.
1: Yeah, yeah.
0: And then kind of her sister was on the sidelines, Leanne, and she was coming for, and she just said, I'll do it. So it's kind of the egg donor sister and the oven, the sister, have both been imperative to lives. You know, they go on the playground, they know they're from a same-sex couple, the schools are really good with this, and we want them to know that it's a different journey, but it's not one that's odd and one that should never be bullied. So we've, as you say, we put surrogacy and parenting and mental health right at the forefront of their brain, so they'll never be bullied in a way where they can sit in the playground and be like, I know exactly where I come from, I know who I am, and you can jump off the oak tree over there and play on the swings, goodbye. That's how we're teaching them to be.
1: I'm very glad I asked you that extra question. That's lovely. And now I'm going to award you with a cake, Kevin Chewis. So first of all, do you like cake?
0: I love cake. Who doesn't like cake?
1: Of course, you're an idiot if you don't like cake. So nom, nom, nom, nom, nom. You get to choose cake of choice now. What's your cake, please?
0: It's red velvet cake.
1: Do you know what? That doesn't surprise me. I love a red velvet cake. Rather tragically, metaphorically, is now yours. But if I can get to meet you in person, I'll try and furnish you, splatch, with a red velvet cake. Your cherry on the cake is stuff like, what's a favourite inspirational quote, first of all, that's always given you succour and pulled you towards your future?
0: Oh, goodness me. Yeah, I've already said it. It's the only one I ever remember, weirdly. It was something that it was very close to my grandparents, and my granddad, who was in the war and fought in the war, used to have that poem read to his five children, then obviously us grandchildren. I only learned really after he died, and he's been dead quite a while, but Mum said to me one Christmas, granddad used to have this poem, and I'm going to get it printed for you for Christmas, put it in a frame. And I said, oh, I'm not into poems, Mum. I was like, I love books and stuff. But she said, no, trust me. She said, just read the first line in the end. And the first one just basically says, if you can keep your head and the bottom while everyone else is losing yours, you will be a better man. And that is everything about my fabric today and till the day I die. I think that's a really great quote, is stop listening to the noise. There's so much hate. There's so much drama. The best thing you can do is nothing. Just disappear, have your own mental well-being, shut the noise out, and crack on and change the world.
1: Love that. With the gift of hindsight, what notes, help, or advice would you give a younger version of yourself, Kevin? Chewis? You can decide to go back and what to say to yourself.
0: Yeah, so I've done two sessions on stage to 300 people around what would I tell my 18-year-old self, and I had to write my own slides. It was cringe. It was cringe. I was a pathetic, reclusive teenager. I mean, Adrian Moe had nothing on me. So my first slide was basically, if I could go back and shake me myself out of the bedroom or wherever I was, I'd be like, you need to be bolder, braver. And there's a real difference in arrogance and confidence, and I've worked in the music industry where I can say the arrogance card is about as hot as you're gonna get. That is not me. But confidence and having the ability to persuade, remind, inform, and educate, and be humble around what you do with your career and your professionalism is everything, because people remember you. There's that whole saying, isn't there, on the way up, don't sod anyone off that you are gonna. I'll tell you what,
1: yes,
0: I fall from grace so hard, and I'm just like, damn, well, I kind of, hi, no, don't call me. No one can like you forever. Not everyone likes you, but if you've got one in 100, one in 200 people that don't like you, that's okay.
1: Yeah.
0: And there's that weird metaphor, if everyone hates you, doing success. I'm like, nah, I'm not sure Elon Musk thinks that at the moment, and I'm not sure. Mm-hmm. Not sure. So Jim Radcliffe thinks that either this morning, but I mean, apart that for the moment, money, everything. So I'd say that, you know, again, coming back to the steer, just be kind if you can, and if you can't, disappear and be an arsehole on your own, because no one's going to love you for being that.
1: Love that. Keep your own compass pointing true north. I love that. And very resonant with The If by Rudyard Kipling as well. We're ramping up shortly to talk about Shakespeare. More about that in a minute. But this now is past the golden baton moment, please. So now you've experienced this from within. They don't like it up at Mr. Mannering. This is an invitation to invite you, Kevin Chiers, if I may. Who else in your network do you know would really love, enjoy, or just like being given a damn good listening to in this way?
0: Oh, goodness me. I have countless people. I'm going to do a 5-star card. I'm going to say to you, you should next interview the most successful black female broadcaster in the United Kingdom on radio, Angie Greaves.
1: Boom and wow in equal measure. Thank you very much. And now, inspired by Shakespeare, all the world's a stage and all the bearded women merely players. This is, again, borrowing from my acting background. Borrowed from the Seven Ages of Man speech, all the world's a stage and all the men and women merely players. Kevin Chiers, when all is said and done, how would you most like to be remembered?
0: That I've created entertainment legacies for people to enjoy together.
1: Bosh. And that is a perfect segue into a lovely, exciting section, which is called Show Us Your QR Code, Please. Those of you watching, you can scan straight away into Starbridge, wearestarbridge.com. But would you please tell us where we can find out all about you, Kevin Chiers, on the old interweb?
0: Yeah, I mean, the two places. This website is basically, I had a moment where I thought a CV is just so boring. So I turned my CV into a website, thanks to a business partner called John Riley, who's an epic friend and legend, again, 33 years in, superb guy. He is a great web designer. So he brought that to life for me. The other place is simply LinkedIn. I do all my updates on there. You can contact me. It's very vocal around what I do. And yeah, feel free to reach out should you wish to.
1: And if you notice what you're reading there, CEO, ex-Unilad, and now proud dad, thanks very much, and Downing Street advisor. Do you want to talk about a little bit what do you advise on behind the black doors of power as being a Downing Street advisor, or are you not allowed to tell us?
0: Yeah, I can tell you some of the stuff. So the most famous thing I've done was Downing Street had a phenomenal opportunity with their 2016 was their first video phone. So a lot of what happens in government, not just Downing Street, is you'll be literally the other side of the wall and you'll pick up the phone. So it was like a handset, but it was video. So the moment you spoke to someone, a video come up, which was secure, so they could leave the building with these handsets. So they had this brand, they had a telecommunications brand. It was all based at number 10. And it was like, we need a brand name. We've had a bit like the bulldog. We've had all these agencies over at people. No one knows. Can we have a name? So within 37 minutes, I did 7 names. And the first one was Antenna. And I didn't realize until I'd done it how good it was. But basically, AN was inward communications. NA was outward communications. And in the middle of communications is the letters TEN. So it was inward and outward communications at number 10. And the word antenna had a telemast because it's communications. It telephone signal back to Crystal Palace in the BBC, for those that can remember that.
1: Yep.
0: And I got a gold medal in 2017 for my efforts to industry.
1: Oh, boom. Also, that antenna, Ali Pali antenna, resonates. I interviewed the editor of the Oldie magazine recently, and the Oldie radio has this antenna going beep, beep, beep. Beep, beep, beep, beep, beep. Transmitting old styly and old schooly. Kevin Chiers, this has been an honor and a privilege, as this has been your moment in the sunshine in the Good Listening To show. Stories of distinction and genius. Is there anything else you'd like to say?
0: Thank you to you for being an incredible host. I've never done such a diverse, rapidly led, on the spot thinking podcast ever. It's a world first for me. And I didn't prep for it. I didn't want to prep for it, because you'll get rubbish answers. I'm just better on the spot. Thank you. It just leaves everyone to say thank you. Join Chris on his journey, and the more fabulous hosts we can get you on board, the better. You are world class, sir, and I thank you for your time today.
1: Wow, thank you so much for that extremely warm and generous feedback. Kevin, thank you so much. I want you to have the very last word. So I've been Chris Grimes. This has been Kevin Chiers. Anything else you'd like to say as we drop the mic?
0: Oh, no.
1: No, it's, oh, yes. Oh, yes. Google the Churchill dog and you'll see the extraordinary thing of wonderment the nodding dog of Churchill that Kevin has created. You've been listening to the Good Listening To Show with me, Chris Grimes. If you'd like to be in the show too, or indeed gift an episode to capture the story of someone else with me as your host, then you can find out how, care of the series strands at the goodlisteningtoshow.com website. 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
1: Welcome to the Good Listening To show on UK Health Radio with me, Chris Grimes. The feel-good show that brings you The Clearing, where all good questions come to be asked and all good stories come to be told. And where all my guests have two things in common. They are all creative individuals and all with an interesting story to tell. There are some lovely storytelling metaphors. A clearing, a tree, a storytelling exercise called 5-4-3-2-1, some alchemy, some gold, some Shakespeare, and a cake. So yes, who are you, what's your story, and what life's lessons learned along your way would you like to share with us? So, welcome to a GLT with me, CG. See what I'm doing there, and we're recording.
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Welcome to The D Word, the UK's only weekly internet radio show that talks dementia, with me, your host, Peter Hill. Glad to have you company for another D Word here on UK Health Radio, as we head towards the summer in the UK. Now, the best activities for people living with dementia are often those which require a little thinking outside the box. The traditional programmes mostly involve inside activities, which may not be a good fit for people who have spent the majority of their time outside. That's where my guest this week comes in. Rebecca Churchyard has set up Canada's first care farm for people living with dementia in Guelph, Ontario, and she'll be joining me right after this from Vince Gill.

0: Celebrating 50 years in the business, Vince Gill is releasing a new EP every month, and that's New Kind of Lonely from the latest one. Now, what do you do when you spend a life in the open, but after a dementia diagnosis, looking to maintain your links with the environment? Well, if you're in Guelph, Ontario, this week's guest, Rebecca Churchyard, has the answer. Rebecca, it's great to welcome you as my guest here on the D Word. Plenty in common because you're now living in Guelph, Ontario, which is somewhere that I know very well and like very much. And we are going to be talking about some care farms, which to some people may be a little bit of a new concept. Give us just a little idea about the care farm movement.
1: Absolutely. So in Canada, which is where Guelph, Ontario is, I founded the first care farm for people with dementia. But globally, we have thousands of care farms. The majority of care farms across the globe are geared for people with intellectual differences or disabilities. They can serve many different populations. Most of the time, care farms are supporting people who need a little bit of extra help before they enter the workforce. So skills building to enter the workforce, a bit of a training opportunity in a safe and supported setting on a farm. In our case, the program for people with dementia is more therapeutic, social, and recreational, a chance for somebody with dementia to be outdoors while their care partner gets a much needed break as they drop them off and pick them up. So the care farming movement itself is vast. I couldn't explain it to you in the time that we have today, but kind of a brief overview is it's groups of people who need a little bit of support that are on a operational farm and they're achieving something, accomplishing something together, whether that's a dairy farm, a wheat farm, or in our case, we have a pick your own fruit and vegetable farm and a sensory garden.
0: Yeah, so, you know, the link with dementia as well with you, where did the link come from?
1: Yeah, so my grandpa, he was diagnosed with dementia when he was 63 years old. And my grandpa was an amazing man. I have so much respect for them, my grandparents. And he was a Christmas tree farmer, a business owner, and a teacher. He started the outdoor education programs at Fergus High School. That might be testing your local knowledge of Guelph too much. So Fergus is about 20 minutes away from Guelph. It's very small. So he was always outside in my childhood. Thinking back to what we were doing together, always outside, always working on things. That was a massive part of his identity. And my grandma, his wife, became his primary care partner. And so as I was growing up, entering university, I was witnessing their change as a couple as they adapted to this diagnosis. And lots of your listeners will know a dementia diagnosis is a diagnosis for the whole family. Lots of things change. It's not just the person, the family dynamics, everything changes, right? So my family went through that and he was quite young. When it came to getting respite for him and my grandma, it was challenging. Most of the programs were indoors. They were kind of focused on things that I might like or my grandma would like arts and crafts and singing and, you know, current events, that sort of thing. My grandpa wasn't a big fan of those things. So he wasn't very happy going to those programs. He wasn't happy at all, really. And so that created a lot of tension for my grandparents and giving my grandma a break and giving my grandpa the experiences that he enjoyed throughout his life, being outdoors, working outdoors. So they both passed away in the same year. My grandma passed away first, which is not uncommon for a lot of people who are familiar with how caregiving can be sometimes. She wasn't able to take care of her health as much as we wanted her to. And after they passed away, I had started my master's the same year, 2 weeks later after grandpa died, in social work and gerontology. And that's when I really started looking for something different. So actually, in gerontology, life course theory, it's the timing and sequence of events. And I really see that theory come alive in my own life where I went to school, right? Graduate studies. I'm no longer caregiving for my grandpa or my grandma. They're both passed away, but I am motivated, filled with grief and sadness of their experience and wanting to do something different with those sort of rose-colored glasses that you have when you're 25, which I had at least. So I learned about care farms in a conference presentation. Dr. Simone de Bruin from

0: Netherlands, which is where I really based my care farm off of the Dutch model. I'd say 100% off the Dutch model. That's where I really kind of narrowed in on a lot of the literature. And Dr. De Bruin was kind enough to meet with me a few times. And one of my amazing advisors, Martin Fisher, he was the head of the Dutch Federation of Care Farmings for some time. Also, just has been so generous with his time and helping me start. But it took about 8 years of research and reading and reading and reading and reading and reading and reading and then planning and then taking a project management professional designation because they don't really teach you about, business and social work. So all of those steps that led to me founding the Care Farm in 2021. That's when we incorporated as a social enterprise, which is a social purpose business.
1: Well, that enthusiasm is coming across loud and clear. And by the way, I do know Fergus because I've been to the
0: You
1: brew
0: do.
1: I've been to the brew pub in Fergus a couple of
0: Of
1: times.
0: course.
1: Yeah, so yeah, so yeah, I know it quite well. So you came out with all this enthusiasm, all this drive, but
0: Yeah.
1: how do you turn that into something physical, into a gear farm, and with probably people saying, you want to do what?
0: Yeah, well, I mean, I talked about it a whole lot, and I didn't get a whole lot of people saying, well, this is a silly idea. Like, I think everybody kind of thought, yeah, geez, why do we lock people with dementia inside? I mean, I understand why from the safety perspective, but gosh, shouldn't there be a different way? We have all these other services and supports and things we're building. What's wrong with the outdoors? And of course, it really comes down to that risk tolerance perspective. And if folks are willing to choose to be at risk of exposure to the elements, right, of the uneven terrain of the farm ground, it might storm, thunderstorm, lightning, and then what will we do? So it also took the right partner. I'm very grateful for Andrew's Farm Market and Winery in Milton, and they were willing. Of course, we're always prototyping, we're always testing, but they were willing to be the test site. So that's my farm partner, which was, integral for the inception of the concept. It also, I was very motivated by, when somebody passes away and they're important to you, I think you're willing a bit more to try. At least I was. I'm willing to put myself out there. The worst possible scenario is that it failed. Okay, it failed. I lost some money. Whatever. Pick up, move on, do something else clinically in geriatrics. So I had to be willing and ready to fail, and of course to be on a platform where I'm judged and people are kind of testing out their own thinking and what I'm doing, and that's kind of uncomfortable sometimes. But I think once I accepted that that was going to happen and I would be okay, then I was able to continue. It wasn't super easy, and to your point, I had to learn a lot about developing a business, and I've been very, very fortunate. I've had several mentors who have helped me along the way, helping me form business plans, help me understand and then form business plans, teaching me about the value of budgets and a million other things. But I know this wasn't part of your question. I have to say it. The thing that keeps me going, I see my grandparents and the people we support all the time. Just a couple days ago, presenting in the community, I see them all the time. People who are struggling with this and good, hardworking people, just like my grandparents, who need an intervention like this. So that always renews it for me, right? To see people are going through something they went through. That's what keeps me going for sure, is that it's a hopeful thing when it comes to dementia. There's so much bad news when it comes to dementia, and this isn't bad news.
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0: Another celebration last week was Willie Nelson's 93rd birthday, and that of course was always on my mind. Now before we learn more about Care Farms from Rebecca, just want to say a belated congratulations to our friend Manny Singh Kang, who walked from his home in Wolverhampton and then ran the London Marathon, raising £400,000 for Dementia UK. Well done, Manny. Makes me kind of out of breath just thinking about it. Anyway, back now to our guest, Rebecca Churchyard.
1: Yeah, and no, this is very positive news. And I think you're right. I mean, you know, the whole natural thing seems to be someone gets a diagnosis of dementia, so we will, one, lock them away for their own safety, and also lock them away so other people can't see them, I think, is part of the rationale. But also, we don't actually say to that person or look back in that person's history. So if someone used to be on a farm, then they're going to love what you're doing. You know, you're absolutely right. When stuff was available for your grandpa, everybody put someone with dementia in the same box and thinks, well, that'll entertain them.
2: You know, it's what you said is just so true. And for my grandpa, he had a semantic fluency variation of dementia. So that means that his ability to talk changed a lot. And to your point about that type of segregation, right? That type of, well, people with dementia belong in this sort of setting and not in this setting or out in the public or, goodness, on a farm, right? Working. It's just seemed kind of counter narrative. I have to give a shout out to Dr. Alina Stell. She's actually a UK researcher. So shout out to the UK for a wonderful, brilliant brain. And she does a lot with gerotechnology. But one study she did on adaptive interaction was with people with dementia who couldn't produce speech in the way that you and I are right now. And she worked on ways to communicate with them anyhow, with the sounds that they could make. And that always stuck with me because I think so many people aren't familiar with the potential of the brain of somebody with dementia. Even though there is some cellular death, there's some atrophy, they are absolutely still able to communicate. They are still able to interact with the world around them. Their senses are still active. They can smell things, they can taste things, touch things, they can hear things. It's just the complex function of speech, hearing, right, comprehension. It's not always accessible, but that certainly doesn't mean that we should stop communicating with them. And so I think the sensory garden is truly a manifestation of that we want them to have lots of sensory stimulus where they're able to engage with the environment around them, but where it's not as hard, as challenging as talking, because someone with dementia knows if the other person thinks, geez, what they just said was funny. That didn't make any sense. You can tell, right, on the face of someone, even if you don't know how to fix it. So I can imagine for people with dementia, it's distressing where they think, oh, goodness, I better be quiet now. And that leads to a lot of that, segregation that you're talking about. It's uncomfortable for everyone. But that's a broader, like, public health. We need more dementia-friendly strategy, dementia-friendly work around supporting people with different abilities. But in the meantime, the Care Farm does a good job at that sensory stimulus and a safe place for people with dementia to roam and be themselves and get their hands in the soil and plant things and be productive. We grow food for the food bank, and all of our members love that, because just because you have dementia doesn't mean that you don't want to give back and be meaningful, right, in your community. And so there's an opportunity for them to contribute, to give back.
1: Yeah, you know, that is so important, and I think so undervalued as well at times, because, you know, people will remember, they'll remember smells and touch and, you know, they'll have muscle memory of, you know, digging things up with a spade or whatever that will never go away. You had quite a nerve with me there, because when I was managing activity groups for people living with dementia in the community here, I had one guy who was non-verbal, but used to take me round the garden and point all the plants out. And kind of second or third time he did that, I started saying, well, that's a whatever. And he nodded, and we go on to the next one. So, you know, and that was amazing.
2: Yeah, it's incredible. It's incredible. And so much, there's so much in the brain that certain experiences can unlock as well. And I think a lot of families, especially, and trust me, I've been there. It's frustrating. They're trying to ask somebody with dementia the same questions the same way, and they're getting the same results. And this is an opportunity and a nature-based opportunity to do something a little different. And your guy, exactly. There's stuff going on in his brain, and he wants you to know that he is checked in. He's paying attention, and he wants to test your knowledge. Do you know what's in the garden?
1: Yeah, that was,
2: Yeah.
1: absolutely it. It was a great experience. I get, we're in a difficult world financially and all those kind of things. And sometimes people will require research boxes to be ticked, and that type of approach. And when you've got someone living with dementia who perhaps is non-verbal, it's difficult to measure, in those terms, isn't it?
2: You know, it is difficult to measure in some terms, and I've been grateful to be involved, peripherally in some research projects and before the care farm in research projects as a research associate, but that's, years ago. So I always thought it was interesting when they're looking for the different types of standardized research assessments to evaluate people. So much of them are on spoken word. So much of them are on spoken word. And if they're not on spoken word, they're on a psychiatric inventory, which is, sort of how we're measuring for behavioral psychological symptoms of dementia. But where's the metric for joy? Where's the metric for social? Where's the metric for friendship, relationship? Like those sorts of components capture some of the positives. So my experience was that some of the psychiatric assessment was deficit based as well. It was quite negative. It wasn't capturing the goodness in there. I think what I know from the research is that it works, and there are just hundreds of benefits for people with dementia. When it comes to the funding component, of course, I'm going to look to our friends in the Netherlands. I'm not saying Dutch people are perfect. However, they've got it really figured out here, I think. The average person in the Dutch model, from what I understand, spends about 53% of their income in the tax base. And they really, I think they trust that tax base a bit more because they see it in their day-to-day lives. So care farming assessment and the provision of that service, it's part of the home visit assessments that we would do for somebody with dementia who's diagnosed, right? You have someone come to your home, check out your activities of daily living. How are you eating, walking, dressing, bathing, those sorts of things. And then they discuss supports, respite supports. Are you interested in a day program? Are you interested in a day program on a farm? Or would you prefer one in the city center? What activities are more your level? So they have got 50 years of a social fabric that has that private public partnership that makes these things affordable. So there's an economic benefit for the farmer to offer these programs. A lot of the programs will lead to a 24/7 living facility. Excuse me. So I really look to the Dutch model for how they've made that such an integral part of their economy, not just in an expenditure way, but also in a revenue generator for a business owner like a farmer who has a copay from the person and from the government for them to attend. But Pete, they're like 50 years ahead of at least Canada. So I remind, like, 50 years is a long time, right? It doesn't happen overnight. And I think it's important to start somewhere. And in Canada, I think that's proof of concept. We need to see. Yeah. There's a really good UK scholar as well, Robin Asquith. And he did I believe, I hope I don't get this wrong, but he did a fellowship. I think it's a Churchill Fellowship, but I could be remembering that wrong. And it was on care farms. So I'm happy to send you the report. You want to include it in notes for the show. And

0: Appropriate to bring a little bit of Canada to the show this week. Katie Lang and Constant Craving. Got some great guests lined up over the next couple of months, but of course, there's always room for you if you want to tell your dementia story. Then we'd love to hear from you. We're on Facebook, X, Blue Sky, and Instagram. And the email, of course, is tdwradio@gmail.com. This week I'm chatting to Rebecca Churchard, who founded Canada's first care farm in Guelph, Ontario. And I think, you know, okay, yeah, maybe 50 years in advance, but there's something definite to aim at, and someone that has actually proved, isn't it, that it all works. And I think, you know, the interesting thing is, I mean, this isn't a medical intervention, fine, but I get this feeling here in the UK that you know, the medical world and the social world want to mix a lot more than they do. And social prescribing here in the UK is kind of in its infancy and just taking off. But this seems absolutely perfect for a social prescribing model.
1: Totally. Yeah. It's a great example of a social prescription. It's a beautiful example of one. Yes. You're prescribing. Oh, go ahead.
0: Yeah. Let's say we're coming to Milton. And we're coming to your farm. Take us through a few of the typical things that we do during the day.
1: That'd be great. We'd love to have you. So we work in the sensory garden for the majority of the program time. The sensory garden is a half-acre plot on a 165-acre farm. So the group of our guys, our members, we typically set up underneath the gazebo every day. So the tables, the chairs, you know, arrange our stuff where we're going to sit for the day, have a little snack, have a little drink, and then talk about what needs to be done in the garden that day. So we have some casual planning tools, so like a whiteboard tracker, some tasks with some thumbtacks and whatnot, to look at the different tasks that need to be completed in the garden over the season. So it changes every week, as you can imagine, as in anybody's garden. Then we work on some of those activities in small groups. So our staffing ratio is 3-1. So at any time, you have two or three people hanging out with one of the green care providers, which is the staff role. For our folks who are a bit more busy, so maybe somebody who's a walker, somebody really likes, they have a lot of energy, they might walk for several hours a day. I hear that from families sometimes. We might go for a look and listen walk, which is around the acreage of the farm. So it's 165 acres. That means we leave our sensory garden, shut the gate behind us, and roam in the wilderness of the farm for an hour and a half, and we take in what's around us. So much like your fellow in the program that you were describing, pointing at things and looking at you, right? Like, come on now, what's the word? We'll do a lot of that. So we'll look at an airplane in the sky, hear a bird, we'll see crops that are getting ready, strawberries, blueberries, and just that immersive experience of going around the farm and looking at things as they change over the season. So just nature's progress and drawing attention to that. So we call that look and listen, always focused on the senses. So at any time, our group is kind of doing one of those two things, maybe a more of a roaming immersion activity or a garden kind of task base. We have a bench, we have a chair, we've got a bucket, we have some gloves on, and we're doing something like that. We have lunch together, and then in the afternoon, people are usually tired from the morning. So we do still kind of, I would say that's more puttering in the afternoon after lunch. We're puttering and putting things away, shutting down, and then everyone goes home. That's a typical day in the garden.
0: That sounds good. Sounds very good to me. And, you know, I guess you have a lot of fun in between there as well.
1: It's so much fun. It's so much fun. And I think too, like, I really feel for people with dementia, because so much of the time when they're out in public or they're in different social settings, it's hard. There's a lot of people that don't understand the diagnosis. There's very few environments where you can say truly whatever's on your mind, however you produce that, right? Or if not saying, pointing with great enthusiasm in whatever directions, right? You're communicating in the way that you know how. And in our program, we are there to pay attention to that and to respond to that, right? And so you really see a lot of our folks with dementia just, I don't want to say they're all like happy, happy, happy all the time, but you do see a change and you see an opening in their personality. You see more of them as the program goes on, and just really beautiful moments while I'm thinking about them. We had one lady who was always dressed to the nines, always beautiful outfits. We're on a farm, but hey, I'm not going to interfere, right? It's the way she is. And when we started making flower crowns, they became an essential accessory for her. And so she would wear the flower crowns, sometimes the same one, a couple of weeks in a row, and we'd freshen it up. And it just brought this huge smile to her face. She also was nonverbal, but she'd always hold her hand out and, "Hey, I'm ready for a walk. Let's go for a walk. Take my hand. Go for a walk." And the other thing that continues to be very touching, and I look forward to it this year too, is when our members would make bouquets for their care partners. So they would flower arrangements for their care partners, and it's just so beautiful because a lot of those care partners wouldn't have received flowers from their person in a long time, and for a person with dementia, how are they supposed to go out and get flowers for their person? Like, what a difficult thing to do, to go acquire the right place, the right store, right, to buy the flowers from, to do that transaction, that purpose, and then somehow get them back again. And it's really hard to order too. It's very hard to make a flower delivery order. So I love seeing that when their care partners were getting the bouquets, and just that moment was, I love that. There's so many moments like this. I could go on forever. But yeah, so that's the evidence that I'm going off of, you know?
0: I do.
1: That's the
0: Well,
1: evidence that, yeah.
0: that's all anybody needs, to be honest. That level of evidence, and also is that, you've got a knock-on effect, haven't you? You've got the person living with dementia, having a good time in the farm, rediscovering things, and also you've got a care partner who gets respite, but also meets them again at the end of the day, sees a smile, and gets a bouquet. I mean, what's better
1: Yeah.
0: than that?
1: It's right. Well, sometimes they're vegetables, so they get a bouquet and vegetables. That's what I guess it get a little better. No, but it's something like my grandpa, what he went through. He was so frustrated most of the time. He was so frustrated, right? Really, like, I think there's some books about this and mental health research around it, being kind of that locked inside, like so much going on in his brain. And he wants to communicate, but he can't. So he was very frustrated a lot of the times. And I think given an environment like this, I think he would have flourished. I think he would have gotten that out of his system, right? That he wanted to work, he wanted to contribute, he wanted to make a difference, he wanted to build things, change things, transform things. And of course, that's going to make somebody happy when they haven't had a chance to do that. So yeah, that's, especially people with dementia, that if you're familiar with the seven A's, one of those A's is apathy. Are you familiar with that? Yeah. So it can look present a lot like depression, indifference, I don't know, I don't care. It kind of looks like that. Even for folks who may be living with apathy, at the end of the day, they are in a better mood than when they got there. It could be the fact that it starts in the morning, ends in the afternoon. That also is a factor. But it does, I think, being in the environment, being immersed in that social setting, and having things to do that you're responsible for, they're yours to do, it's your activities. I think that really contributes to one's sense of autonomy, their sense of identity, that sense of their themselves as a person separate from their care partner, which is just essential, because how many opportunities do they have for that?
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0: It is a great idea, and you're doing a great job in
1: Oh, thank you.
0: Milton. The big question, obviously, is how do you spread that across the whole country?
1: Yeah, well, let me tell you what I've been up to. I wouldn't have believed you if you told me this is where I would be in the first year. Okay, So last year, we opened up our satellite location, Jess and John Zuffirli. They live in Bruce County, which is about 2 hours north of Guelph. Maybe we'll take you there next time you're visiting. They have a beautiful 90-acre farm, and this is going to be their second season running Meaford Green Care Farm. So that's awesome. That's one direct satellite. In the last 3 years, what I have worked on, I get all these emails, right? How did you do this? How did you start the care farm? Well, just a million questions. And I used to think, oh no, I can't answer these all. I don't have time. What am I going to do? And the problem is the solution, right? So I pulled together what I did in terms of founding the business, creating the program, creating the sensory garden, the stakeholder relationships, the agreement with the farmer, all of those pieces into a course called How to Start a Care Farm. And so I wasn't sure if this was going to meet the need that people were seeking information, but I ran two cohorts as a form of testing. And I asked the people who took the course, did this meet your need? They said, yes, mostly. I mean, it wasn't perfect, but I learned from that as well. And after those two cohorts, we decided to launch an online platform, The Path to Care Farming. That's what we're calling it. And it's expanded the initial course, How to Start a Care Farm. So from three modules into nine modules, where I slow down, spend more time explaining the concepts to people who want to get started. And all I do, Pete, is I explain what I did. I'm not saying it's the best way, the only way. I absolutely don't think it's the only way, but it's what I did to start it and the different areas of the business that I oversee, right? Which I think most people who are running a care farm would also need to consider. So we have about five graduates from the 40 from the two cohorts that are in beginning stages of a care farm. And from that cohort, we also have two dementia gardens. So that's reasonably good success. And we've got people who have joined the wait list for the Path to Care Farming. We're still testing the online version. I used to teach it on like Zoom, right? Or Google Meets, but I only offered it once a year, which really isn't very often. So I think people wanted it on demand. So I worked on pre-recording the modules and putting it on the website. So that's it in progress right now. And I hope it
0: It's
1: will cause many more.
0: happening. Most definitely, it's happening. Well, Rebecca, you've summed up what this show's all about, actually, enthusiasm, caring, and thinking outside the box, which is it's all been put together. I think your grandpa would be really proud of what you've already achieved and what you're going to achieve, because I can tell you're not going to let this go. You're going to build it. And it's been great having you on the show. I'll be over near you in July, and we'd love to pay a visit to the farm there in Milton.
1: Absolutely.
0: That would
1: We would
0: be
1: love to have
0: excellent.
1: you.
0: And
1: Yes.
0: keep in touch. We'll get you back on the show to see how things have been going. But for now, it's been excellent. Thanks so much for being my guest.
1: Oh, thank you, Pete, for having me. I appreciate it.

Thanks so much to Rebecca for a fascinating introduction into Care Farms. There's more information at carefarmscanada.com. I'm really looking forward to paying the Guelph Farm a visit later in the year. That's all for this week. Thanks to Angela, my production assistant. Next week, it's a real pleasure to welcome fellow UK Health Radio presenter Danielle Sachs. And we'll be talking about stress and true wealth. So until then, thanks for listening and take care now.

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1: 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I'm the author of Suffering is Optional, a short book about all the ideas behind the Cogno Movement system.
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1: 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I'm Janine Lo, your go-to Feng Shui consultant and Chinese astrologer. 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So glad you joined me today. Now, if you haven't heard of Winspiration, let me tell you, it's something rather special. Every year on the 7th of May, people right across the world come together in a 36-hour global celebration of positivity, purpose and human potential. And it's completely free. It's not about one person or one idea. It's about all of us collectively choosing to show up and be the best version of ourselves. Today, I want to add my voice to that global conversation because the theme couldn't feel more relevant right now. We're talking about consciousness, what it actually means. Not in a complicated academic way, but in a real personal everyday way. What does it mean to you to live consciously in your relationships, in your home, in the choices you make each day? Because here's the thing, when each of us gets clear on that, something shifts, not just for us, but the people around us too. That's the simple ripple effect. That's the win. So settle in, because today we're going on a bit of a journey together. And I have a feeling it might just stay with you long after you switch off. Let's get on with it. So what does consciousness mean to me personally? Well, if I'm honest, it comes down to two things that I live by every single day, kindness and gratitude. Let's start with kindness. And I don't just mean being nice to people, though of course that matters. I mean a deeper, wider kindness, the kind that extends to every living thing around us, to animals, to nature, to the strange you pass in the street, to yourself on the days when that feels hardest of all. I truly believe that how we treat the most vulnerable around us, whether that's a person going through a tough time or an animal who has no voice of their own, says everything about who we are at our core. Kindness isn't weakness. It's one of the most powerful and conscious choices we can make. And then there's gratitude. Now, I know the word gets thrown around a lot, but stay with me because this one genuinely changed my life.
6: When you start each day looking for what is right rather than what's wrong, something extraordinary begins to happen. You start to attract most of it. That's where manifestation comes in for me. I don't think manifestation is about sitting back and wishing for things. I think about it getting so clear on what you want, feeling so genuinely thankful for what you already have that you almost can't help but move forward. Gratitude and manifestation, for me, they are two sides of the same coin. So today, whatever you're going through, I want to invite you to try something simple. Find one thing, just one thing, to be truly grateful for. And then extend a little kindness to someone, to an animal, to yourself, because I believe everything I have, that those two small acts done consistently and conscientiously, can change not just your world, but the world around you too. Now, I want to share something with you that is very close to my heart. I have a new book coming out, and this is not an advert, but I wrote this book, Manifest Your Way to Abundance, and it came from a place of genuinely lived experience, not theory, not something I read somewhere, but things I've actually felt, practiced and seen work in my own life. And there is two chapters that keep coming back to me again and again, gratitude and manifestation. It sounds so simple, doesn't it? And yet it's probably the single most transformative practice I have ever discovered. I'd love to read you a couple of extracts from the book now, because sometimes words on a page can land in a way that stay with you. On a day like today, with Winspiration Day being celebrated right across the world, it feels like exactly the right moment to share it. So if you can just take a breath, settle in, and let these words find you wherever you are today. But first, I'm going to hand over to our sponsors, and on the other side, I am going to talk to you about signaling to the universe through gratitude.
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3: Gratitude is one of the most powerful energies you can cultivate, yet it is often misunderstood because it appears so simple. Many people look for complex techniques or dramatic shifts, overlooking the quiet strength found in genuine appreciation. Gratitude is, in essence, a signal, a gentle but clear message that says, yes, more of this. It communicates openness, readiness, and trust. When you feel grateful, you are no longer focused on what is missing. You are acknowledging what is already present and working in your own life. Life responds to that shift. When your attention rests on appreciation rather than what is lacking in your life, your energy naturally expands. Instead of reaching outwardly for a place of wanting, you begin receiving for a place of recognition. What you already have feels richer, and that feeling creates space for more experiences that carry the same emotional energy. Gratitude moves you from striving to allowing. From wanting to receiving, it is easy to believe that gratitude should come after life improves, after success arrives, relationships deepen, or circumstances change. Yet gratitude works in the opposite direction. Appreciation creates the emotional environment where growth becomes possible. When you focus only on what you still hope to achieve, your energy can quietly settle into dissatisfaction. I can't say that word very often. Dissatisfaction. Even positive goals can carry the feeling of not enough yet. Gratitude softens that tension. It reminds you that goodness already exists in your life, even if it appears in small, ordinary ways. A warm conversation, a peaceful moment of quiet, the comfort of a familiar surrounding, the beauty of light through a window, or the calm morning sky. These moments may seem simple, yet they anchor your awareness in abundance rather than absence. Where attention goes, energy flows. Gratitude as a feeling. Gratitude becomes transformative, there we go, when it moves beyond words and becomes an emotional experience. It's not about quickly listing things you should think you should appreciate. True gratitude slows you down. It asks you to pause long enough to feel warmth, relief, or appreciation in your body. Notice the difference between saying, I'm grateful, and actually feeling grateful. When gratitude is felt, your breathing softens, your body reflexes, or relaxes, I think I should have said. Your thoughts become calmer and more open. In that moment, resistance fades and receptiveness grows. You are no longer pushing life to change. You are allowing yourself to recognize what is already working, and that recognition shifts your entire emotional state. That is why gratitude feels so uplifting. It gently raises your energy without effort or pressure. Why gratitude changes everything. Gratitude changes how you see your life, and when perception changes, experience follows. You begin to notice opportunities you may have overlooked. Interactions feel kinder. Challenges feel more manageable because your focus includes what is supporting you, not only what is difficult. Gratitude also builds trust. Instead of feeling that life is withholding something from you, you begin to sense that life is responding something, sometimes quietly, sometimes unexpectedly, but always in motion. Over time, gratitude transforms your relationship with waiting. Instead of impatience, you feel anticipation. Instead of doubt, you feel openness. This shift alone can change how quickly new experiences arrive. A simple daily practice. Gratitude works best when practiced gently and consistently rather than intensely or occasional. Small daily movements are far more powerful than rare grand gestures. You might begin each morning by naming three things you appreciate before getting out of bed. They do not need to be extraordinary. Often the simplest of acknowledgements carry the strongest energy. As you move through your day, pause occasionally and whisper a quiet thank you for a pleasant interaction, a moment of ease, or something that simply feels good. These pauses reconnect you with the present moment and prompt your mind to notice what is working rather than what is missing. In the evening, reflect briefly on what went well. Even on a challenging day, There is always something like a lesson.

0: lesson learned, a kindness received, or a moment of calm. This practice gently retrains your attention to organize and reorganize support and possibility. So I'm getting the words mucked up here a little bit. A kind conversation, a beautiful sunset, and a peaceful moment at home with my cats is one of my happy moments, and I'm always grateful for it. But let's get back to a quiet conversation with life. Each moment of gratitude is like sending a signal outwardly, a beam of appreciation that acknowledges what you value. Life responds naturally to what is valued. The more you recognize moments of care and ease and kindness and beauty and progress, the more frequently you begin to encounter them. This is not because life suddenly changes overnight, but because your awareness becomes aligned with abundance rather than absence. Gratitude opens the door to receiving without struggle. Over time, appreciation becomes less of a practice and more of a way of thinking. You begin moving through life with a quiet sense of having enough, and from that place, growth unfolds more easily. Every sincere thank you becomes part of an ongoing conversation with life itself, and the response, often subtle at first, is always the same. You are heard. There is more on its way. My experience with this. Gratitude became one of my favourite manifestations practice almost by accident. One evening, I started writing down three things I appreciate that day. They're very ordinary things. A kind conversation, a beautiful sunset, a peaceful moment at home with my cats. Hence, I've mentioned that twice. But something interesting happened. The more I noticed these small moments, the more of them appeared. Life didn't suddenly become perfect, but my experience of it becoming richer and more positive. Gratitude quietly changed my focus. When you focus, change, your energy changes too. We're just going to hand over to our sponsors, and when we come back, I'm going to talk about manifestation.
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0: So my book, Manifest Your Way to Abundance, which comes out first week in May, this is chapter one. I wanted to share it with you because it's the foundations of manifestation. And I do think kindness, gratitude, and manifestation do go together, all hand in hand. So from my book, Manifest Your Way to Abundance, chapter one, Foundations of Manifestation, the principle of getting everything you want. Manifestation is often misunderstood. Many people believe it is about wishing hard enough, waiting patiently, or something, convincing the universe to deliver what they want. In my experience, it doesn't work like that at all. Manifestation is not about forcing life to change. It's about changing your relationship with every energy so that things you desire can naturally find their way to you. The universe responds to energy long before it responds to words. It reflects the frequency you're living in every day, your thoughts, your emotions, your expectations and actions. In simple terms, life mirrors how you are behaving, not just what you're asking for. This is why two people can want the same thing, yet their experience is completely different and different results. One may struggle and feel blocked, while the other seems to attract opportunities effortlessly. The difference is rarely down to luck, it's due to alignment. At its heart, manifestation is an energetic partnership between clarity, belief, and action. When these three work together, change begins to feel natural and sometimes even miraculous. When one is missing, progress can feel slow or invisible, yet energy is still moving behind the scenes. Even when nothing appears to be happening, adjustments are taking place. As a feng shui consultant, manifesting has taught me that energy is always flowing, even when we cannot yet see the results. Let's look at the principles that help manifestation to work effectively. Clarity creates power. One of the biggest reasons people struggle to manifest what they want is simple. They are unclear about what they truly desire. The universe cannot respond to confusion. Vague intentions create vague results. Many people say, I want more money, happiness, or success. But those words mean different things to different people. Until you define what those experiences actually look and feel like for you, your energy sends mixed signals to the universe. Clarity is powerful because it creates direction. When you are specific, your energy becomes focused. You begin to recognize opportunities you might previously have overlooked. Decisions become easier because you recognize whether something moves you closer to your goal or further away from it. Ask yourself, what does this desire look like in my daily life? How will I find when it arrives? How does it change the way I live? When you answer these questions honestly, you begin to broadcast a clear energetic message. Your manifest board, which I will show you later in the book, supports this process because it gives form to clarity. Images help your subconscious understand what words alone sometimes cannot express. Clarity is not about controlling outcomes, it's about knowing your direction. Energy speaks louder than words. Affirmations can be helpful, but words alone are never enough. The energy behind them is what matters. You can repeat positive statements all day long, but if underneath it you feel doubt, fear, or frustration, that underlying energy is what the universe responds to. Energy is felt, not spoken. To manifest effectively, you must allow yourself to experience the feeling of your desire as though it already has happened or exists. This does not mean pretending or denying reality. It means practicing the emotional state connected to your future before it physically arrives. If you want abundance, practice gratitude. If you want love, practice openness now. If you want success, practice confidence now. Your emotional state becomes a signal. Joy, appreciation, and calm certainty are powerful frequencies because they indicate readiness rather than the things you are lacking. Desperation, on the other hand, pushes things away because it carries the energy of absence. This is why feng shui works so beautifully alongside manifestation. When you adjust your environment, your emotions begin to shift naturally. You feel more supported, calmer, and optimistic, and your energy changes without being forced. Belief bridges the gap. You may consciously want something while unconsciously believing it cannot happen. This inner contradiction creates energetic resistance. Many people carry hidden beliefs such as, I'm not lucky. Success is for other people. Things never work out for me. These beliefs quietly shape outcomes because they influence how you interpret opportunities and how willingness you are to receive them. Belief does not mean blind optimism. It means developing a quiet inner sanity that will you desire is possible for you. Instead of asking, can I really have this? Begin asking, am I ready to receive this? This small shift changes everything. When belief strengthens, you begin to notice solutions instead of obstacles. You take chances you might previously have avoided. You allow good things to arrive without questioning whether you deserve them. Feng Shui supports belief by creating external evidence of change. As your environment shifts, your confidence grows because you begin to see results. Each positive change reinforces the belief that transformation is possible. Actions, anchors, and energy. Manifestation is not passive. Energy needs to move. Every small, inspired action tells the universe that you are serious about change. Action grounds intention into reality. You do not need dramatic steps. Often it is the smallest actions that create momentum. Sending one email, having one conversation, clearing one drawer, making one decision you have been avoiding. When you act as if you begin living with the energy of your future self, you are no longer waiting for life to change because you move forward. You move forward to allow life to respond. Opportunities tend to appear once movement begins, because action shifts your vibration from wishing to participating. In Feng Shui, we see this clearly. Decluttering a single area can create noticeable change because it signals readiness for new energy to enter. Action tells the universe, I am prepared. Surrender is the final step. This is often the most challenging part of manifestation. You must care deeply about your desire while also releasing attachment to how and when it arrives. Surrender does not mean giving up. It means trusting the energy is working even when results are not yet visible. When people hold on too tightly to outcomes, they create tension and impatience. This blocks flow. Trust allows energy to settle and reorganize naturally. Think of planting a seed. You prepare the soil, plant carefully, and water it. But you do not dig it up every day to check whether it's growing. You trust the process. Manifestation works exactly the same way. Once you have clarity, aligned energy, belief, and action, your role changes to overcome and allows rather than forcing. Very often, what arrives looks slightly different from what you've imagined, yet is better suited to who you have become in the process. That is where the magic lies. Manifestation is not separate from Feng Shui. Both align to each other, align your environment, your thoughts, your actions, and the energy can support you. When clarity guides you, belief steadies you, action moves you forward, and surrender allows flow. Life begins to respond in a way that feels natural rather than forced. And that is when you realize something important. You were never trying to control the universe. You were learning how to work with it. My experience. Let me share a little story about clarity, belief, and action working together. A few years ago, I realized I kept saying I wanted my work to grow, but I didn't actually define what that meant. Did I want more clients to teach, or did I want to teach, or did I want to write, to speak? I was sending the universe a very vague message. So one evening I sat down with a notebook and asked myself a simple question. What do I really want my life to look like? The answer surprised me. I wanted to teach Feng Shui, share my knowledge widely, and help people transform their lives through energy. Once I became clear, things started to shift almost immediately. I began writing, teaching, saying yes to opportunities, and slowly everything started aligning. Clients appeared, invitations arrived, and my work expanded in ways I hadn't imagined. Looking back, it wasn't luck, it was clarity, meeting, belief, and action. And that, for me, is where I'd like to leave you today. On this very special Winspiration Day, celebrated by people in every corner of the world, I hope something in today's show has landed with you. Whether it was the idea of living more consciously, the power of extending kindness, a little further than you normally might, or simply the reminder that gratitude, real felt everyday gratitude, can quietly change everything. You don't have to overhaul your life overnight. You don't have to have it all figured out. You just have to start. One kind act, one grateful thought, one small conscious choice. That's how the ripple begins. If today's show has resonated with you, I'd love you to share it with a friend, a family member, or someone you think might need to hear it today, because that's exactly what Winspiration is all about. Good people passing it on. And if you'd like to explore the ideas we touched on today a little further, my book, Manifest Your Way to Abundance, is available in May. It is written from the heart for people just like you. Thank you so much for spending this time with me today on UK Health Radio. It genuinely means the world. Thanks so much for tuning in to Feng Shui Your Way. I can't wait to share more insights and inspirations with you in the next episode. Remember, life is all about creating harmony and welcoming positive energy into your world. Until next time, stay balanced and keep your energy flowing.

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1: Hi everyone, my name is Gavin Jay. I've worked in social services now for over a decade, having gained experience in a number of areas such as mental health, learning disabilities, elderly persons, substance misuse, and domestic violence. 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

0: 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Welcome to Lead Well, Live Well for UK Health Radio. 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Thank you so much for joining me. It's lovely to have your company. Now, my guest on today's show is a man who has forged a path as a real leader in his field. Best of all, a leader who's driven by empathy, by truly embracing the spirit of collaboration with a genuine desire to bring out the very best in people. He's also the author of a brilliant book that I fell in love with just from the cover alone, If Bears Did Leadership. It really is a captivating cover that will have you both smitten and interested from the moment you set eyes on it. So welcome to today's show, Carl Wood.
1: Thanks, DG. It's great to be here. Great to speak with you.
0: Really great to have you, Carl. And we're going to be talking about this brilliant book that I reread again last night. I just loved it. I think I was saying to you before we started the show, it's like a pocket rocket for any leader that's either looking to validate all the best about their leadership skills or to do more good, you know, really amp up and improve on their leadership skills. Now, before we talk about your career and your brilliant book, I want you to expand on this quote that you sent me, this lovely bookmark, and it was on the reverse of the bookmark that you sent with my review copy. And it said, "Leadership lives in the choices we make every day." Can you explain a bit more about that?
1: Absolutely. It's something that I've become part of me and part of how I look at leadership, because I really think that leadership is in the moments. It's in those small moments. It's in those how a leader responds to a question, how they explain what they're doing, how they provide the clarity. It's in those moments. It's not in the grand gestures. It's not in the in the noise. It's in those small moments. And then that became diluted down or reduced down to it. Leadership is in every moment of the day. That's where it comes to life.
0: Yeah. So I love that. And is that something that you have evolved into as a leader, or is it something that in your early days when you were forging a path as a leader, was that something that became very clear to you? I just wonder if that profoundly wise statement came as a consequence of you really having lots of experience as a leader, or when you started out on your career.
1: It was very much as I started my career, and I'm dyslexic, so I learn a little bit differently. So I think that's part of the reason that I got into hospitality. And now 30 years later, I can look back with some reflection and go, how did that all happen? Mm-hmm. And in hospitality, leadership shows up every day, pretty much every moment. It's usually at pace and under pressure. There's always something going on. And I learned through observing, watching role models and going, gee, that person, I really admire them. I'm going to be like that. Or the other side of that coin, gee, that person, I'm not going to be like that. So that's where leadership was shown to me, and that's how I learned to become a leader, through observing others and through role models, mentors, and that's how my approach to leadership was forged.
0: I really love that, and I so identify with it, that even though I'm not per se a leader in that I'm a marketer, but I go into businesses and I will lead teams. And I so agree with you that the leaders that I admire are the ones that listen, that want collaboration. I can't bear the ones that lead through a spirit of bullying and fear, because I so believe that if you're style is to be bullying and instill fear in others, then people's actions are not based on what's best for the organization. They're based on pleasing you in the hope that you will not fire off. And then there's a risk, isn't there, that you emulate that person. You're so keen to please them and you're so fearful

0: Well, I did enjoy in HR for policy and process, although now I'm in a, you know, that's what I do day in, day out. But I joined because of people, you know, to make a difference in the lives of people. And hospitality was a was an industry that appealed to me because I realized very early that I learned differently. So hospitality is a live environment. You're learning while you're working. It's
1: Yeah.
0: similar to having a trade, you know, and we often speak about hospitality as building your craft, becoming a craftsman, and then the people that you learn most from are those master craftsmen of hospitality. They're the ones that, you know, it's in their DNA. It's who they are. So that environment, that high pace, high energy, but also high care. Hospitality is about care, taking care of people, taking care of each other, taking care of the environment. It also speaks to I've got a very high attention to detail, and that comes in handy in hospitality,
1: Yes.
0: to make sure that everything is right. So I was lucky enough to find, I'd like to say that this was strategic to find this industry, but it wasn't. I like many others, went straight from school out to get a job and was lucky to be accepted and embraced in hospitality, where my natural strengths could be furthered, that they were in, the attention to detail, the high caring nature could be propelled, and the my weaknesses, i.e. reading, and you know, I'm not that great at maths either, if I'm totally honest, those weaknesses weren't the showcase. They weren't a barrier for me being successful in that industry. So falling into hospitality and then going from there into HR.
1: Yeah, sorry to interrupt there. What was your first entry level? What were your initial jobs?
0: I went into food and beverage because I love food and beverage. I still do. You know, if I had the opportunity to eat out every night of the week, then I would. I love the environment of restaurants and great wines and great food and the energy of kitchens and the passion that comes through all of that environment. So I started as a waiter in Sydney, and then worked through, became a restaurant supervisor. I then did some training in the rooms division and as a private butler, because when I started in hotels, which was back in the 90s, I could say, it was very much a you did hotel traineeships. You learned every job, everything from ironing the shirts in the laundry to making cocktails and everything in between. Now it's a little bit different in that leaders within hospitality go to hotel schools, very fine hotel schools, and gee, they're amazing. And that's how they learn. I learned a little bit differently in that at the tender age of 18, I showed up and was put on a restaurant floor. And now 30 years later, still in hotels and still love it.
1: Wow, it sounds absolutely fantastic. And we've got a minute to the break, and I think this your answers will carry over after the break, but how would you describe yourself as a leader?
0: I would describe myself as calm and consistent because I acknowledge that that's what I need in a leader, and that's what I like to be. I like to be the leader that I needed when I was 18, and I still need now. So calm and consistency, and I'm very aware of how my behaviors impact others. And whether or not you're growing them and growing people to be the best of they can be and live up to their full potential, or whether you're

0: or shortening them. You're reducing them through stifling their creativity because you're not creating the environment that they need to be the very best. So that's what I want to be as a leader.
1: Gosh, that's absolutely love. I really love that. And now we're going to, I must just say to listeners, if I sound croaky, I'm getting over a sore throat. So I'm glugging water whilst listening to your brilliant answers, Carl. And we're going to go to a short break now. Then after the break, I'm going to be chatting more to Carl about how he describes himself as a leader and giving feedback. So I think I just love your ethos and talking about calmness and consistency and not stifling creativity. I think that is so important and yet often so overlooked when we have this swashbuckling idea of what a leader constitutes. So don't go away. We're going to a short break, and then afterwards we'll be talking more to Carl about leadership and about his book, If Bears Did Leadership.
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1: Welcome back to Lead Well, Live Well with me, Croaky D. Blick, talking to the fabulous Carl Wood, a leader in his field and also the author of If Bears Did Leadership. Carl, before the break, you were talking about stifling creativity, and it really took me back to a time in my early career where we had one of the directors terrified me and we had to do presentations. And I can remember thinking that all I wanted to do was to please him and not the audience, because he had a reputation for being a bully. So all of my actions were pivoted on what can I say and do. And he really liked people and women that were very strong, very robust. And that wasn't me as a young woman. I was quite kind of like battling anxiety. I was terrified, but I was very creative. That's always been one of my strong suits. And your comment about stifling creativity really took me back to that point of how important it is as leaders that we bring out the best in people. And you talked about calmness and consistency, which I think is so important. Looking back over your career, have you seen examples where leaders have been anything but? So they have stifled creativity. They've not been calm and consistent. And I just wondered, how did that impact on you? Were you in a space where it impacted on you, or were you able to, because of your position, to pivot in a different direction so the focus was taken away from what really are unpleasant leadership practices?
0: Well, I've certainly I've certainly encountered some leaders that were not an undiluted pleasure, let's say that. They were very challenging, they were very tough. What was good about them and what resonated with me is that they had very high standards. You know, they had very high standards, and that resonates with me because I've got a high attention to detail, and I can resonate through those high standards to get recognition of, yes, I know what good looks like, and let's get 10 out of 10 every time. Where they fell short was in creating an environment around fear. And as sure as night follows day, resentment follows fear. That's what happens. And when you're building a team, you need a team that is comfortable to be creative. And I'm not saying all about the artists and all of those wonderful creative things. It's, gee, we've got a problem. How do we get ourselves out of it? Gee, we're in a bit of a pickle with service tonight. How do we get out of it? We want people to think. And those environments require creativity. And in order to get that, people need to feel comfortable and to have the safety to ask the questions, even if they might feel that they're foolish or that it's a silly question or they should already know the answer. If your leader is curbing that and making people fearful for asking those questions, then creativity follows, because people stop asking questions, they stop questioning each other, they stop challenging. Is there a way we could do this better? Next time, next Saturday night at 8 o'clock, we know this is going to happen again. What do we put in place in order for it not to? So that's where I've learnt from those leaders that have stifled those environments and become a whole lot of people not talking and just doing their roles but not challenging, it could be done better. That's where I've thought, you've really done yourself undone there.
1: You sound like an incredibly emotionally intelligent individual. And I wanted to ask you as well, do you self-reflect? So it's something that I've had to do all my life, is I look at my behaviour, how it impacts on others. And sometimes it's small checks and balances, other times you're okay. And so is that part of you, that EQ, that emotional intelligence, where you're, as a leader, you do the doing, but there's a part of you that's looking at what you're doing, and you sound quite a reflective person. Is that a fair assessment I've made of you?
0: Yes, I do reflect, and it's repeated several times in the book, this model of reflect, think, act, rest, you know, these four steps. So, and that's come out of how I lead as a leader, and also as I lead myself. But part of my reflection is always about continuous improvement, because there are days, weeks, months where I think, gee, that was really tough. Oh, that wasn't great. And, you know, beat myself up. And I think we all have that internal dialogue of, you messed that up and you messed that up. So, of course, I have that. I'm human. But then I also have the, okay, as long as we learn from it, as long as we learn from the from that mistake, what are we going to do better next time? And one of the things that has stayed with me through the career is always continuous improvement. Yes, that was good, but it can be better. There's always room to improve. And that's part of the reason that luxury five-star hotels appeal to me, because there's always that room for there. even when I was with Ritz-Carlton, and I was with Ritz-Carlton for many years, they're always talking about true quality is always improving, whether that's improving in our relationships with each other, or it's improving with a standard or a quality, or improving creativity. But it's something to be admired to continuously improve. So I do try and reflect, yeah.
1: You know, I was just thinking, we started the show, you mentioned Ritz-Carlton there. It would have been a good idea for me to start the show saying, and what are you doing now? I was so enamoured with your book and your leadership styles. I think before the break, what are you doing now? What is your current role? You mentioned the Ritz-Carlton, and I had like, oh, how wonderful. So where is Carl Wood right now in his career?
0: Well, I'm the Global HR Director of Policy and Practice for Millennium Hotels and Resorts. So Millennium has 150 hotels worldwide in the US, Asia, Europe, UK, and we have 10,000 employees. So that keeps me busy. And when you're working in policy and practice, this is to provide people the intention and then the behaviours that drives the intention. The policy sets the intention, and the practice is how are we going to bring this to life in a daily basis? How do we engage people in this? So that's really my sweet spot, in that I've had 30 years of experience, and bringing it all together, all of those lessons, and being in an environment where we can make it all better. And through my career, I've worked in the United States and Singapore and as far as flung as Baku in Azerbaijan. And what I have identified, very, very different cultures, very different languages, but people are people, right? They have the same drivers, they have the same needs, They expect the same for their leaders, which is that clarity, consistency, and they want leaders they can trust. So, yeah.
1: Wow. I'm so glad I asked that. I really am, because it's fascinating to me to see how your career has evolved. You start out, as invariably we all do, in a position as a waiter, and now suddenly you're a leader of a global brand on the HR stage. And of course, you've accumulated all that fabulous experience which you bring to the role, as well as your obviously the technical understanding with HR. Now, that brings us to our second break. Don't go away, anybody, because afterwards I'm going to be talking about more about Carl's career and about, is it WinkWire, W-I-N-C, WinkWire. And we will, I promise you, then talk about If Bears Did Leadership, and we've got a nice surprise at the end.
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1: Welcome back to Lead Well, Live Well with me, Dee Blick, and the fabulous Carl Wood, author of If Bears Did Leadership. Now, just before the break, Carl, you were talking about your role as a leader, and what I really respected and liked was you mentioned about feedback. And I truly believe, because I've been around on the planet for a long time now, still working, that the leaders that I truly respect are the ones that can take feedback on the chin, particularly when the feedback might be constructive, dare I even say critical. And I've often thought, when I've seen these TV programmes where you've got these irate chefs that are swearing and swashbuckling, it makes for great TV, but in the workplace, not so much. And so I was really impressed when you talked about the importance of of really seeking feedback. And I wanted to ask you that, have you seen a change in leadership styles and approaches over your career? Because for me, as I say, I started out, I was 22, I'm now 63. And when I started out, leaders were, they either closeted themselves in their offices and you never saw them, head down, they got on with the work, and all you got was a series of them faxes and messages sent via their PAs, or they were very out there, fear-inducing. The ones that I can remember with detail were the kind ones, and I can remember one particular leader saying to me, I had a meeting with him one day, and he said, "Dee, everybody's voice in this organisation should be equal. I want to hear what you like about your job, what you don't like." And I remember being blown away by this guy because he really stood out as the lone person in a universe of either swashbuckling, super critical leaders or ones that you never saw. Now, clearly, you've had this long and illustrious career. So tell me, have you seen an evolution of leader that we've got a better, kinder, more empathetic? You know, what have you seen over your career in this drive to a more inclusive and compassionate environment? Or is that not the case in hospitality?
0: No, it is the case. And I think the leaders have changed because the expectations of the people that we lead have changed. And I think over the last, through my career, over the last 30 years, we've certainly layered language and methods and frameworks onto leadership, many frameworks, but I'm not sure that we've always made it better. We've perhaps overcomplicated it. And I think what people truly want is clarity, consistency, and leaders they can trust. So I've seen a change more recently, let's say in the last 5 to 10 years, of, okay, let's strip all of this language and frameworks and methodology. Let's strip it back to being, to what truly leadership is, which is making a difference in those moments, identifying the potential in people, and then creating the environments where they can live up to their potential, fulfill their potential in safe and with the support, create the environment where people can do their best work. And if we can do that, we're excelling as a leader.
1: Do you know, when I was listening to you there, I think from the start of the call, and chatting to you, and even though we haven't met, I feel that I know you because we've been chatting on LinkedIn. And as you were sharing that answer with me, I was thinking, but I bet that's not been a leap for you, because if you've always been that leader that's calm and consistent, that welcomes feedback, that has this spirit, this Kaizen spirit of continuous improvement, if that's been almost instilled with you from the outset, that you're, for yourself as a leader, you're not having to take a big leap from being didactic, bossy and fearful into this new realm. And so have you found that for you it's just been a seamless flow into a space that you already occupied? You simply accrued a bit more knowledge and experience about what today's leaders have to deliver.
0: Yeah, I've become more aware or more aligned in what people require from me as a leader, because leadership isn't about what we intend or what we believe. It's what we do, and people are driving that up to their leaders of what we do. And I've been lucky, and I'm very grateful for the mentors and the leaders that I've had through my career. And I've got to admit, I've had the good, the bad, and the downright awful. But the good ones, for example, I dedicated the book to leadership to a great leader that I had back when I was working at Orient Express many, many, many years ago. It was at the beginning of my career. And his grace and kindness and calmness, a true gentleman, and that has stayed with me all of these years later, to go back to those early examples and try and be that example for others.
1: Oh, that's wonderful. Isn't it interesting? You're talking about this gentleman with his grace, kindness and calmness. And that's the person you dedicated your book to. And I can tell you about a guy when I was 22 who was kind to me. He had the biggest impact on me because it made me realise that not all leaders are draconian and harsh. And also, he was a great role model for me. Now, I want us just to talk a bit about Wink Wire, which you describe as your go-to source for practical, jargon-free insights on HR and workplace strategy. Share more.
0: Yeah, this is really an extension of how I see HR and leadership, because there's a lot of content out there on these topics, but there's not a lot that people can actually grab and use. I wanted it to be usable information that people could read, reflect on, and apply straight away. So through Winkwire, we showcase other great leaders and, you know, catch people doing the right things well,
7: yeah,
0: and so that other people can emulate and replicate what they're doing. We share stories about HR and hospitality, because that's really my sweet spot, and where it comes together at the core of hospitality is people. It's a people industry, people taking care of people. So with Winkwire, another thing that I'm very, very proud about and reinforced about is through Winkwire, these writings and articles, converted them into audio and video so that they're accessible through to people, no matter how you learn. And this comes back to my dyslexia, that people learn in different ways, and particularly around written content. So I wanted a platform where this written content, these learnings, could be available in audio and video. So that's what Winkwire does.
1: So just to clarify, Winkwire is a magazine. Is it a digital magazine? Is it a print magazine?
0: Yeah, it's online at the moment. We have print coming out shortly. It should be April, but it may bleed into May. The print is coming out shortly, but it's digital. It's online and it's made accessible to everybody. It's free. It's a free resource. So, you know.
1: Sounds great. It's funny, it's a project that I've been keeping close to my chest. I'm publishing a print magazine, a 96-page print magazine, with my co-partner Lucy Pitts, who was my first guest on the show, and she's got a very successful media brand. And there's something about print that I know Lucy was talking to she was on a skiing trip, a press paid skiing trip recently, and all the editors were saying print is back, that whilst digital is great for reach and for immediacy, there's something about holding that publication in your hands, and that's my next venture. It's coming out at the end of July. We've just filled all the spots. But we're now at that point of our interview where I want to talk about your book, If Bears Did Leadership. Now, when I was told it was a small book, it's around 12,000 words, my first reaction was phew, because I just finished reviewing a real tome of a book and I had a few misgivings as to what it could impart that would be of sufficient gravitas. And gosh, I was totally wrong. I loved it. I loved there's that saying, if you can't explain it simply, then you don't understand it well enough. And the reaction it had on me was visceral. I thought, this is just an amazing book. This is a book that should be on the shelf of everyone, not on the shelf, in the hands of every leader, every aspiring leader. And I'd love you just to talk a little bit about what inspired you to write the book. It sounds like you've got a full-on job. You're this global HR leader. You've got your magazine, digital and print, and then you just decide to write a book. So just for a minute or so, can you just share with me a bit more about the book and what inspired you to write it?
0: Well, I wanted to provide, I've been lucky to have learnt and to build a career, and I wanted to impart this knowledge and imparted in a way that was simple, accessible, that people could pick up, read, and apply immediately. So in order to do that, and being very aware of how I learn, which is through clarity, both in the way I communicate and the way I learn, I wanted a very clear, something that was very clear and concise and cut through all of the noise, all of the chatter, and just get down to the basics, down to, you know, I think when we talk about leadership, because we're coming out of a legacy where there's been a lot of layers added of language and frameworks and methodology, to come back to, it's really not that hard. Sure, there are difficult days. There are no doubt difficult days, but they don't need to be complex. It just, it comes down to be a good person, do the right things for the right reasons, and don't behave badly, right? So, but taking it from those four sentences, I needed to expand it somewhat, and that's when it came. So it's still a short book, but purposely with intent of let's get to the basics. What do we need to know here? What do we need to reflect on during those difficult days? Pick it up, have a look, and be better tomorrow. Yes. You know, for the next shift, be better.
1: What I liked about it as well is that I think there's definitely a movement to shorter books, and I think that this just fits into it beautifully. Now, what I was so chuffed about was, you said to me, what did you think about the book, Dean? I said, I loved it. I just wanted more. And then you delivered the good news that ...
0: Yes, the book was always meant to be a series. So the first one was to refine that series, the method of delivery. But then the next book already under development is If Bears Did Diversity, because this is another a topic that people, that applies to everybody, and it's one that people get laboured in because there's a lot of noise around it. And I think with diversity, the same with leadership, comes down to be a good person, do the right things for the right reasons, and don't behave badly, right? Yes. So applying that to If Bears Did Diversity, and then If Bears Did Sustainability, another topic with a lot of noise around it. Let's cut through the noise. What do we really need to reflect on here, and how do we apply it in our day-to-day day-to-day actions, in our behaviours?
1: So we're going to have a box set of three. I mean, three is a magical word. For me as a writer, we talk about the power of three. So I love the fact that you're going to have this box set of three. And I loved it. And let's just talk a bit about the cover. It was David Hallingan. The cover of the book, I want to say to my lovely listeners, please check this book out on Amazon, and you will just love it for the cover alone. What's inside is just as good, but how fabulous is this cover? That, how did you meet David Hallingan? Was he somebody that was in your sphere of knowledge and understanding before you alighted on the idea to write this book?
0: No, the book is published by Book Brilliance Publishing, and the captain of that ship, Brenda, introduced, because we were looking for an illustration. I unfortunately don't have the talent of drawing, but we wanted somebody that could bring the heart to the book, which I think David has done. Very much so.
1: I think it's so beautiful. It needs framing. And just to say as well that I know you talked about Brenda Dempsey from Book Brilliance Publishing. She was also the publisher of my book, You're the Best, How to Build an Authentic and Magnetic Personal Brand. And so I think it's a beautiful book. I think we often think about leadership as being someone in charge of big teams, but I look upon myself as a leader and I'm a one-woman band. I think for so many of us, we don't realise that we are leading. And I think that your book will be such a treasure trove to a person that doesn't even realise they are a leader, but in fact they are, because it's the fact that there's no obfuscation, you're not making things appear complex, you're sharing things in a way. I think also what I liked about your book is that you're highly experienced, and I will always give a book some attention if the author is highly experienced, if they're a leader in their field, and if it's their burning ambition to convey their expertise in as simpler way as possible. And that's what I think you did with this book. You brought all that wonderful experience, you brought your spirit of compassion, of consistency, of clarity, and you poured it into this little gem of a book. Now I'm just conscious of time. I think we could chat all day, couldn't we? But it's the time now, and I want you to share. We've got your motivational quote with me, followed by your question for me. So what's your motivational quote that you'd like to share, Carl?
0: Right. So it's a quote by James Clear, and he's the author of Atomic Habits. And the quote is, "You don't rise to the level of your ambition, you fall to the level of your habits." And this really resonated with me, because it's not what we say as a leader, what we intend as a leader, it's what we do on the daily basis. And that comes down to what we do consistently and with clarity. So that quote of "you don't rise to the level of your ambition, you fall to the level of your habits" really resonated with me.
1: Wow. That is absolutely fantastic. I've got to make a note of that. And now it's the time in the show when I haven't got a clue. What is your question for me?
0: Well, Dee, you've met and spoken with and worked with a lot of leaders throughout your career. I'm interested, what is the attribute that really stands out for you that makes them a good leader, as opposed to somebody who's just sitting in the title? What's that secret sauce?
1: Wow. Gosh, there are so many, because I've worked with a diverse range of leaders, and there are many attributes I could cite. If I cite one, it's curiosity. Because for me, a leader who is curious, they're open to listening, they are open to exploring, they are open to asking questions, and they are open to feedback. So underneath that fairly innocuous heading of curiosity is a myriad of qualities that belong to it. And I would say that I'm not able to work with a leader if they're not curious, because if they're not curious, they're closed-minded. And a closed-minded leader fundamentally lives in an echo chamber. All they want to hear is a Dee Blick saying, "Yes, what you're doing is wonderful. I think you're great. There's nothing more I can do apart from put a cherry on your perfectly baked cake." So for me, curiosity.
0: I like that.
1: I love these questions, because I never have a clue, and they really make me, I always think, what is my top of mind answer? Because I can't afford to pontificate. And it's been absolutely wonderful, Carl, listening to you today. And now usually I would say thank you for joining me and for being so authentic and so inspiring and so open, and I recommend your book. But for today, my lovely listeners, I've got a bit of a change. So I'm switching things up a bit, because I've recently launched a non-fiction book of the year competition. And every week I'm going to be reading an excerpt from one of the books. So it made absolute sense to me this week to start with reading an excerpt from If Bears Did Leadership, which I hope resonates with you as much as it did with me. But instead, I have asked Carl, I thought, what is finer than asking the author to read a couple of short excerpts from his book? Carl didn't know this before our interview. I sprung it on him. I didn't know if my voice would last out, but I thought you'd much rather listen to his lovely voice than to mine. So over to you, Carl. What are you going to read?
0: Well, the first theme is authenticity, and it's with intent that authenticity was the first theme of If Bears Did Leadership. So let me read it for you. Authenticity is the bedrock of trust. Without it, leadership becomes a performance, and people can always sense when the script does not match reality. Being authentic is not about narrating your life story in every meeting, nor is it a license for bluntness or careless behavior. It is about being the same person in the boardroom, in the corridor, and while making your morning coffee. Jacinda Ardern, former Prime Minister of New Zealand, showed the world what this looks like in practice. During national crisis, she spoke in her own voice, calm, clear, and empathetic, and backed it with decisive action. Her consistency between words and deeds deepened trust, even among those who disagreed with her policies. Harvard Business Review found that leaders perceived as authentic are three times more likely to inspire trust and commitment from their teams. I have seen the opposite too. Leaders who put on a mask in front of their teams and keep their real selves for private settings create cultures where people hide parts of themselves. When leaders show their values openly, it signals to others that they can do the same. In the wild, a bear does not try to be a fox or a deer. It does not apologize for being a bear. It simply focuses on being the best bear it can be. Leaders should aspire to the same honest self-possession.
1: I absolutely love that. I think we've probably got another minute, and I'd love for you to share a bit more even in a minute, because I think what you've got to share is so wonderful that I'm desperate to eke every second out of this interview.
0: Let me jump into the third theme of empathy. Empathy is the ability to see the world through another person's eyes and feel what they feel. It goes beyond sympathy, which acknowledges someone's situation and instead steps into their reality to understand their perspective. Great leaders know that empathy is not about being soft. It is about building trust and connection that allows people to perform at their best. Satya Nadella, CEO of Microsoft, has emphasized empathy as the key to cultural transformation and inclusive leadership and creating an environment where people feel safe to contribute.
1: That's wonderful, Carl. Absolutely wonderful. So that just leaves me to say thank you so much for joining me today, Carl. It's been great to have you on the show. I hope you've enjoyed it.
0: I have. It's been great speaking to you.
1: Oh, sorry. So a huge thanks to Carl. And thank you also for tuning in and listening to us today. Do stay tuned for more honest conversations with authentic leaders every week, including some great books that might just give you the oomph you have been looking for. So until next week, this is me, Dee Blick, for Lead Well, Live Well, sending you a big hug. Remember to back yourself big time, to step into that circle of power and feel the sunshine on your face. Thank you.
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4: And I'm Emily.
1: And we're a trio of sisters supporting our mom, who's been living with Parkinson's disease for 20 years, and my husband, who is a head and neck cancer survivor. We know caregiving is hard. No, really hard.
4: And there's no job description explaining how it's done. There's doubt, desperation, panic, and fear. I know, because it's me.
1: And me.
2: And me. We're here to say, don't give up. We've been there too. We started this podcast to offer a candid, unfiltered space to confess the good, the bad, and the ugly about being a caregiver.
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6: Have you ever had a dream that felt so real? 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
2: And I'm Kelly Sullivan Walden, your other dream diva. And before we get into our extraordinary conversation today with Karen Newell and Eben Alexander, I wanted to just touch on a few unusual and maybe difficult things that are going on in our world. So I just want to acknowledge what may be going on in the background of what our listeners are thinking about, Teresa. There's been some tragic events in the mind, body, spirit world. David Wilcock recently passed this week. And there's also a lot of reports about scientists that have gone missing or have died in mysterious ways. And I just wanted to end, there was an assassination attempt on the U.S. president. And so, yeah, there's a lot, I would say, just a lot. So I want to approach this time, we want to approach this time with some gentleness, some care, and some calm and some breath. We want to look at, like in the Course in Miracles, or A Course in Miracles, they say, look at the crucifixion, but dwell not on it. So instead of just jumping to conclusions, we want to hold space for inquiry, for a way to honor the lives of those who have passed. And we also want to stay rooted in what we have some agency over. For example, our dreams and our inner world. Times like this, it's more important than ever to stay connected to that which doesn't go away, that which doesn't change, our spiritual connection, our inner guidance, our dream work. So we're here to find truth and clarity and healing, not from the outer news, but from the headlines that are going on in our nightly dreams. So that's exactly what we're aiming to explore together today. Back to you, Teresa.
1: Thank you for sharing that so thoughtfully, Kelly. Beautiful. Because when events feel unsettling, it's natural for us to seek meaning, but it is important we stay grounded too and don't let fear fill in all the gaps. And this is, as Kelly says, where our inner world, our dreams and intuition can help us process uncertainty with clarity rather than overwhelm. Rather than reacting from a place of fear, we can use them as invitations to listen more deeply to the calm, still, loving voice within us. So wherever you are listening to us right now, because I know this show goes all over the world, whether you're waking up or winding down or somewhere in between, we are so glad you've joined us, because helping people understand their dreams and follow their intuition feels especially crucial in the world right now, doesn't it, Kelly?
2: Oh, it's, yeah, absolutely. So these are, I mean, there's probably never been a time on planet Earth where it hasn't been challenging. That's the nature of what it's like to be a human. But this is a particularly, undeniably challenging time. And when things are in chaos external to us, one of the most stabilizing, restorative things we can do, as we yammer on about a lot on this show, as you would expect, a show called The Healing Power of Your Dreams, is to say, let's pay attention to our unique messages that are coming to us from our spirit, from our soul, as we pay attention to our dreams that are happening inside of us each night.
1: Exactly. We're talking about your night vision and especially your dream recall, because waking up with even a fragment of a dream on your mind is actually a really healthy, positive sign. It suggests your brain is actively processing, integrating, and creatively problem solving while you sleep.
2: Exactly. I like to think of it as a nightly report card from your psyche saying, hello, I'm online, I am working, I am trying to help you make sense of these crazy things that are happening in your life.
1: Yeah, and science increasingly shows that dreaming supports emotional regulation, memory consolidation, and even mental resilience. In other words, dreaming isn't random or nonsense or a waste of time, it's healing.
2: Exactly. Let's be honest. Who couldn't use a little more creativity and emotional resilience? And I would even say that memory consolidation right now. We don't need to carry every single thing with us every single day. We just need a little more space. And we're getting that resilience each night.
1: But with the theme of memory that you've just run with, Kelly, there,
2: Yes.
1: many people don't recall their dreams. I get that message all the time, I'm sure you do.
2: Yeah.
1: But just
2: Oh, yeah.
1: gently setting the intention before you go to sleep, saying, "I will remember my dreams," can begin to shift that.
2: Exactly. It's like sending a message to your unconscious saying, I'm listening, I'm paying attention. So, on that note, we have a listener to our show that has paid attention to his dream. So, bravo, yay. So, this is a really amazing dream. And, like I always like to say, that when we hear anybody's dream, when we listen, we're listening from our soul. Dreams speak the language of soul. So, the dream is relevant for everyone. When one person is tapped into their soul, it's connected to the soul of the world. So this is for everybody. This is what Josh writes. I dreamed I was in a place that felt both like a concert hall and a familiar home. I knew I was there to meet someone who had passed away, my grandmother. I couldn't see her clearly at first, but I could hear music, like a melody being played. Gosh, I feel emotionally been just tapping into this dream, like a melody being played on a piano somewhere far away, but also inside me. Then I felt her presence, and she didn't speak at first. She just let the music come closer. When I finally saw her, she looked younger and healthy. She smiled and said, "I never left." And I woke up crying, but calm. Can you believe that,
1: Kelly, thank you for
2: Teresa?
1: that emotional reading. I love the fact that you're American. I feel it too, but I'm afraid it's a very thin veiled dream, isn't it? The kind where the boundary between worlds feels almost like it isn't there anymore. And it's rich in symbolism too, Josh. Thank you. And I know you're listening. Let's take it step by step now. First, this hybrid space, part concert hall, part home.
2: Yes, and this is a little nod to our guests that are going to be coming up in a little bit, Eben Alexander and Karen Newell. But a concert hall in a dream, and I've had dreams like this, Teresa, I bet you have too. It suggests that there's music happening, there's vibration, there's emotion that's being expressed, it's collective. And home is different for everybody, but we could say in general, there's a sense of intimacy, maybe innocence, safety, a sense of initial belonging.
1: Lovely. Josh, in a dream space, your grief is meeting love. It's beautiful. Your public.

0: It's kind of like it can elevate us beyond what our ordinary senses can. My husband sometimes will hear a bit of music and he'll wake up in the morning and he'll go to his keyboard and play it and try to replicate it. In many spiritual traditions, music is associated with connections beyond the physical, the frequency, the resonance, the harmony between worlds. Psychologically, it can also represent integration. I love the saying that we pray twice when we sing. So it's like the mind is tuning itself after loss.
1: And now the departed grandmother.
0: Oh, yeah.
1: She appears gradually in Josh's dream, not immediately visible, but she's sensed first, isn't she?
0: Yeah. So this is very typical in a visitation style dream. The presence, the feeling tone often precedes and sometimes is even more important than the image itself.
1: It suggests, Josh, emotional readiness unfolding within you. You're not forcing this image. It's a forming naturally within the
0: Yeah.
1: dream. It's beautiful.
0: I love that when words are spoken in a dream, I think it's so special because mostly everything is symbolic, but the words are worth paying attention to. I never left. I never left. That line is so powerful.
1: Oh, it is, Kelly. Symbolically, it doesn't necessarily mean literal continuation, but it very often reflects the enduring psychological and emotional bond. I mean, depending on your belief, if you believe in an afterlife or not.
0: Which, if you don't believe in an afterlife after the show, you're going to.
1: You will.
0: So
1: You
0: this
1: wait till
0: is
1: our guest.
0: exactly. Yeah, just you wait, just you wait. This
1: We're
0: is
1: the
0: where the
1: warm-up
0: research.
1: act.
0: Exactly. We're just the da da da da da da. So there have been studies on grief dreams, and these are so empowering because a million people can tell you life goes on, they still love you. But when you have one of these kind of dreams, you know it. When you have this, it's like you have that continued bond with your deceased loved one in dreams. There's nothing that can help you with your emotional, getting your emotions back online and getting adjusted better than one of these kind of dreams, Josh.
1: Oh, yeah, because the relationship doesn't end, it doesn't die, it transforms. Death ends a life, not a relationship, as we always say on this show. The love
0: That's
1: inside
0: so true.
1: Molly, to quote a movie I love, Patrick Swayze
0: The
1: goes, "You take it with you."
0: Oh, Teresa, you've got those. You've got there's certain movies that Teresa loves. There's The
1: I keep coming back.
0: Terminator.
1: Yeah,
0: There's
1: Terminator, Ghost. Yeah, it shows my
0: I think there's
1: age.
0: Ghost. Oh yes, and Lord of the Rings, of course, but
1: Of course.
0: Ghost, of course. All right, so let's talk about one of the key reasons that the mind is struggles less when it can maintain a sense of relationship continuity. I mean, when you think, I mean, in my world, so many people are dying. I mean, I guess that's the gift of getting older. Everyone just kind of, they go, but I keep remembering because I had a little near-death experience. It was not as long as Eben's, but it does help to have a sense that there is more going on, that the continuation we continue, and it reflects the understanding that the death ends a life, as Teresa said. So there's some healing happening in real time when we can have one of these kind of dreams.
1: Yeah, and Josh waking up crying but calm is also powerful, isn't it? That emotional release paired with kind of healing, catharsis, resolution.
0: Yeah,
1: Yeah.
0: this is healing. These are
1: Yeah.
0: so healing.
1: So if we step back, Kelly, what might this dream be saying overall?
0: Oh, well, I've had a dream like this about my own grandmother, and I'd say if it's my dream, the love is still accessible. In fact, it continues. In fact, it may be even stronger than it was before. Sometimes our loved ones can help us in our lives even more powerfully when they're on the other side. This connection is still alive, and you're not crazy. You're safe to let it in, to feel it.
1: And the sound quality, the music acts almost like a bridge, doesn't it? A stairway to heaven between grief and comfort, memory and presence, absence and continuity.
0: Right. And if you can see us, you'd see Teresa has the Stairway to Heaven behind her. I have a little heavenly background in honor of our upcoming guests. But it's also worth noting that the grandmother appears young and healthy. So that's an important piece. It's a classic symbol expressing vitality beyond decay, because so many times we're left with the image of somebody right as they're dying. And people, they took Teresa.

0: know if you know this, but they took pictures of me as I was in my death experience. It was the worst moment of my life. I was like blue and white and like drooling. I would hate it to have people have that image of me preserved forever. So I think we come to people in our dreams after we're on the other side to show them, no, my spirit is still young and vital. I lived be like who I am is beyond illness or loss.
1: Yeah, it really is. So in essence, this dream is not just about the grandmother, it's about Josh's capacity too to still experience love and connection to her without physical limitation.
0: So let's just take that in as a little pause for all of us, because Josh's dream is all of our dream. And whether you interpret dreams psychologically, spiritually, or somewhere in between, they're always showing us one thing. We are in a unified field. We are all connected to ourselves, to each other, and to something so much larger than our waking logic can explain.
1: And that's the true and real healing power of your dream. So stay with us. We're going to be right back after this very short ad break. And when we return, we'll continue exploring the emotional language of dreams and what they reveal about love, loss, and resilience with two stunning guests today. You already know who they are because Kelly spilled the beans. It's Dr. Evan Alexander and Karen Newell. Okay.
0: Right, and we'll head into that break with a special moment inspired by today's healing dream theme.
1: Yes,
0: What's the
1: Kelly,
0: song, Teresa?
1: the song that has carried generations through love and loss. Oh my, I want to sing it. I'm like that, you know.
0: Teresa, we love it when you sing. Why don't, instead of the Righteous Brothers,
1: My
0: I'll have you sing.
1: darling.
0: And cut and curtsy. We're gonna go and let the Righteous Brothers take it away. So, Johan, please.
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1: Wake up, everyone. We're back. Like it or not, Kelly and I are back. We bring with us two extraordinary souls. I'm so honored as well. They did appear on this show way back when it launched, Kelly. This was before you hopped on board, and it was mesmerizing. But the show was very young then, and now it's kind of got into its stride, and we've got our listeners. Thank you, everyone who's supporting the show. They were the first ones I wanted to invite back, Kelly. Extraordinary.
0: Well, they started it off with a bang and we're just continuing from there. So, what a perfect pairing for today's theme, dreams and sound that, as it turns out, don't simply fade when we wake up. Some would say that when life changes form, it doesn't change. I always like to say that a really wonderful dream or a really great experience isn't over just because that moment is done. So it's so exciting. Tell us more about Evan
1: Okay, our
0: Alexander.
1: first guest, if you didn't know that
0: The
1: already,
0: first.
1: because we can't keep secrets, can we? We're just like, we are becoming
0: I'm
1: like
0: so
1: James.
0: American. I wear everything up my sleeve. There's no
1: Bit of
0: secret, no poker
1: mystery,
0: faces.
1: Kelly. Our first
0: I
1: guest
0: know.
1: is
0: Sorry.
1: Dr. Eben Alexander, the New York Times best-selling author of Proof of Heaven, a neurosurgeon whose own near-death experience completely transformed his understanding of consciousness, the brain, and what may lie beyond.
0: And joining him is Karen Newell, his partner in life and work, and co-founder of Sacred Acoustics, an approach that uses sound frequencies and binaural beats to support deep meditative and expanded states of awareness. Together, Karen and Evan explore the intersection of consciousness, healing, and sound-based states of awareness, helping us understand how vibration and inner experience may be far more connected than we typically imagine. It's fascinating because today we've been talking about dreams where music is not just a background detail, but it was communication, presence, and meaning. So, how perfect.
1: And Dr. Alexander's work suggests that consciousness itself may not be confined to the brain alone. And Karen, his partner in life and work, endorses that as well with all the work she does in sound healing. And this opens up profound questions about dreams, perception, and even what we call reality. Eben, I'm going to start with you. Your book, Proof of Heaven, of course, it describes a profound shift in your understanding of consciousness following your near-death experience. When we think about listener dreams like Josh, which Kelly and I were mulling over before you joined the interview, where music, presence, and connection with a deceased loved one feel vividly real, how do you personally interpret the relationship between dream consciousness and what you experienced beyond your body and your brain and your near-death experience?
6: Well, certainly in the 18 years since my coma and my near-death experience, I've come to realize that kind of the scientific evidence and this revolution that everyone's talking about is really all about simply acknowledging that this thing we call consciousness is not created by the brain, but is basically we're sharing the mind of the universe, and we're all in this together, and the dream space allows access to the kind of information that's also accessible in very broad form in a near-death experience. But the dream space, meditation space, the space that people encounter with certain psychedelic substances, these are all kind of different facets. But I think that in many ways, they all start to approach what we can call the spiritual world and our kind of bigger sense of connection and meaning in our lives and shared relationships. All of that kind of comes to the fore as we acknowledge that, materialism and our outdated notions of individual minds that were isolated with these brains is false. And that, in fact, we're all eternal souls. We're in this beautiful living tapestry, working together, growing together. But a lot of the knowledge that's necessary in managing our lives in this material world is knowledge that comes out of that spiritual realm. And that comes through dreams and all these other different modes we've talked about. And certainly, music, vibration, sacred acoustics to me has been very powerful.
0: Oh, I want to jump in here and just say we're not going to cover necessarily the basics of your story because you were on the previous episode. So for people that want to know how Eben died or how he went to the other side, how he went into this coma that lasted over a week, please listen to the earlier
1: Give the
0: episode
1: edited
0: of the Human Power
1: highlights,
0: Beauty.
1: Kelly, because they're going to be people. I want them
0: I know. Evan, so maybe give us the edited highlight, but what I want to make sure I get in here is, as Teresa was talking about the connection between dreams and a near-death experience, I want to know what you're personally carrying with you. I mean, I had my death experience that was tiny, but I crystallized it down to kind of the highest peak
1: feeling a
0: of
1: bit
0: that,
1: left
0: and I
1: out,
0: can't.
1: Kelly, here.
0: I know we're gonna. I'm gonna have to just like, I don't know. No, let's. I don't even want to joke about it. But
1: No,
0: like,
1: it's not.
0: there's something that I know you carry with you from that heightened state. So give us the basics of what happened to you. But I'm really curious about what your little touchstone is that you carry with you when life gets challenging.
6: Well, I think A lot of it has to do with what I went through. So I witnessed this incredible scene of beautiful spiritual connection, of love, of light, of reconnecting with spiritually important souls in my journey, etc. All of that happened in a setting where my neuroscientific knowledge says that meningitis in my brain would not have allowed for any kind of dream or hallucination. So having any kind of phenomenal experience at all is a big surprise and requires explanation. Not only that, my recovery is something, if you read the medical case report on my medical records, makes it very clear that my recovery was very unexpected. I was down to a 2% chance of survival with essentially no chance of real recovery. And yet this rich, beautiful spiritual journey that's so similar to millions of other near-death experiences in these realms of love and light is a very reassuring touchstone. And that's a good point that you make. It's important people acknowledge that you don't have to have your own NDE to get this kind of knowledge and understand it. Dreams, meditation, centering prayer, these are all ways of getting into that mental spiritual space and learning a lot more about our reason for being and our shared meaning and purpose with the universe at large, and also how we're all interconnected. As you said earlier, this is one of the most beautiful parts of modern spirituality is the scientific support for the one mind and the binding force of love.
1: Thank you, Evan, and thank you for reassuring listeners. You don't need to nearly die to believe in heaven or glimpse the afterlife. In a way, your dreams are a portal to that every night. I'm curious about your story as well, and how 18 years on, goodness, time does fly. You haven't changed a bit. As I remember when you did so much to talk about the afterlife and heaven and on the map. So thank you. But I'm curious how your thoughts now, because I do know you talked about shadow figures and going through a murky world beforehand. That's kind of like nightmarish scenario. And a lot of people fear death because of this sort of like they may be plunged into darkness and nightmares. How do you think about it now when you reflect back on that murky world that you kind of went through first?
6: Well, I must say I learned a lot. That's a realm that I call the earthworm's eye view, and it was kind of a primitive coarse realm, and it's one that I passed through multiple times during my near-death experience. And of course, it was very kind of dark and featureless compared to the rich spiritual worlds that I then encountered in the rest of the journey. To me, it's been a beautiful lesson, and again, I can't stress enough how it's my NDE was an incredibly important touchstone, but all the work I've done in meditation since that time has played an incredible role in helping me to fill in the blanks and start to build an actual worldview and work into a daily practice of meditation, the ways that I can connect with that world. But the important thing to remember, of course, is this is the world where we actually get soul growth done. You know, it's and that's a very important thing to state here. These, you know, the spiritual realm, and that's where we have life reviews, reconnect with souls of departed loved ones, etc. But ultimately, the other big scientific arm of this kind of awakening is the reincarnation stories, past life memories in children, etc. So there's a much bigger explanation required, and that's what I think we're headed towards.
1: Thank you.
0: I just have one more question before, and then we're itching to have Karen on because I know she's got so much to say. But for people who are feeling so upset about the state of the world, about kind of the power mongers, about this kind of injustice, this power imbalance, you've got a perspective about this, the life review, and how like ultimate justice in some ways. So for people that are feeling like life is just unfair, what would you say to them from your perspective?
6: I would say the life review is a very critical concept, and it's far more than just vague memories of events of your life. It's tremendous. I mean, there's a review article by Bruce Grayson that goes into detail on 700 life reviews, And in that review, basically a third of people have their entire life involved. And the only way to understand that is to realize that you're in a timeless realm in that spiritual world. We have an illusion of passage of earth time in this material world, but our souls exist more in that eternal realm. And that's why life reviews are so important. And most importantly, in his paper about life reviews, is that about three quarters of people say that the events are being relived, not just remembered. And not only that, they're being relived from the perspective of everyone involved. So the way Karen and I often put it, the life review is like the golden rule, treat others as you would like to be treated, written into the very fabric of the universe. And especially as science is starting to prove the reality of near-death experiences that happen in basically one in five cardiac arrest patients, so they're not uncommon. It's time to move on beyond the simplistic earlier management by materialist scientists that simply dismissed NDEs as impossible because of they don't fit the theoretical models of materialism. Well, neither does consciousness. So we're moving beyond all of that into a much richer understanding of our relationship with the world at large. And I would just remind people, don't confuse your ego self and that little voice in your head, which is more an annoying roommate, with your higher soul. And that's what we can develop much more fully with meditation, centering prayer, going within, when you acknowledge that you're sharing the mind of the universe and that we all share that mind. It's a much broader vision of our free will and how it can influence unfolding reality.
1: Bravo. Thank you. I'm going to re-listen to that on demand. Thank you. And thank you for reminding us that when you can't understand injustice and cruelty, and you think, well, what happens to these people in the afterlife, that they will feel what they have put other people through, not as punishment, but for them to evolve, because we all have to evolve. Whew, going to take a deep breath now. I'm going to bring Karen in. Karen, your work with Sacred Acoustics explores how sound vibration can guide your inner world and connect you to expanded states of consciousness and awareness. And I'm going to bring in one of our guest presenters here to chat to you about this, because she's a sound healer. She was so excited when we said you were going to be on, because she's all over Sacred Acoustics. So Alex, are you there?
7: I am here. Hi, everyone.
1: Hello, Alex. I'm going to bring you into the conversation. Hi, and I know that you have a lot that you want to ask Karen.
7: Yeah, I really do, Karen. So I know that it was the binaural beats that allowed you to start accessing these altered states of consciousness. I just wondered if you could tell us a bit more about that. A, what binaural beats are for people who might not be aware, and B, how it really affected your trajectory and what it showed you.
8: Well, binaural beats are a particular kind of sound where one frequency is played in one ear, the left ear, and a different frequency, slightly different, is played in the other ear, the right ear. And so we generally focus on around a 4 hertz difference, because 4 hertz is the border between awake and asleep, between delta brainwaves and theta brainwaves. And so this is a really interesting space when we're right in between falling asleep and waking up. When you're first falling asleep at night, they call that the hypnagogic state. When you're first waking up, they call that the hypnopompic state. And this state really helps you to have your body profoundly relaxed, but your mind is still alert and aware. And your mind is aware in a different sort of way, a little more focused, a little less distracted by daily routines. And this is where some of that altered states of consciousness can take place. And I had a really hard time meditating when I first wanted to learn. And I thought it would be easy. Oh, you just sit in silence and voila, you go to some blissful samadhi, as the Eastern teachers say. And no, it wasn't like that at all. It was actually rather frustrating, because my mind just kept wandering. And so binaural beats helped to quiet the mind. Now, at first, they just helped me to fall asleep. And so there can be some kind of practice that you need to do to maintain that sort of body profoundly awake, body profoundly relaxed, but mind awake. Body relaxed, mind awake is the goal. And that's what binaural beats can help with. But another tool for me was moving into the heart. And that, of course, is a whole other form of vibrational states that is a little more subtle than sound vibration, but nonetheless quite related.
7: Yeah, it's in these liminal states that the magic happens, I always say. Karen, what was it that that led you on this path to be exploring binaural beats in the first place? I'd love to hear a bit more about your journey.
8: Well, I learned that sound in general could be useful. And at first I would listen to like brass bowls, crystal bowls, gongs, sort of those sounds that just maintain a sort of monotonous sound. And what interested me later is when we recorded these sounds coming out of crystal bowls and brass bowls, they're actually emitting binaural beats. And so when you're listening to a crystal bowl, it's putting out this beautiful sort of overtone that what we mostly are paying attention to. But at the same time, you're hearing this underneath, which is the sound bouncing between the two walls of the bowl. And so that's why two different sounds can help create these binaural beats that really help relax the brain from that thinking state. That thinking state all of us are in all the time. And very hard to get out of that thinking state, especially if you're trying to fall asleep. That's why they're good for sleep. They often help enhance people's dream spaces, too, if you listen before bedtime.
7: Yeah.
0: Oh, that's so interesting. Speaking of the other side, it's time for a very short break. So everyone, hold on. We'll see you on the other side.
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0: Wake up, dreamers. Welcome back to the Healing Power of Your Dreams here on UK Health Radio. We are talking to the amazing Eben Alexander and Karen Newell about dreams and sounds, what dreams and sounds may come.
8: What dreams may come.
0: And we're going to bring in another one of our wonderful guest hosts now with a very special interest in afterlife signs and spiritual awakening, author and Dr. Strange actor, Phil Webster. Come on in, Phil. I know you've got many questions for Eben and Karen. Take
10: thanks,
0: it away,
10: Kelly.
0: Phil.
10: Thanks, guys. And yeah, thanks for having me on. And yeah, hi, Eben and Karen. Teresa and Kelly covered my questions already, but I've got some more. So,
0: all right, bye bye, Phil.
10: I really wanted to get into the earthworm experience, but yeah, I think you covered it already. So, one of the first things for Eben really is people talk of having spiritual awakenings, but then they might go on to say that perhaps a medium gave them a message from their father or something, which I think more is a lovely spiritual nudge or an awareness rather than a profound awakening. And this could be taken as quite a throwaway question, but I mean this sincerely. Like, how have you remained so humble when you've had answers to arguably the biggest question that there is, and not fallen into a kind of guru complex? Because I think many people do, even with lesser encounters with the divine.
6: Well, I think, you know, one thing to remember about my story is I was adopted. It's a giant part of who I am. My birth mother left me behind when I was 11 days old.
10: Yeah.
6: And it's hard to move from that to a point of kind of overstressing your ego beyond you know, its actual value. So it's really just about harvesting love for the world. And that's what came from this for me. I mean, this was a gigantic dive into that love of that God force and the interconnected love that binds us all together. And it's just hard to come back from that kind of an authentic, heartfelt oneness experience and host, you know, a big kind of dysfunctional ego in the middle of it. It just doesn't work.
10: I still think it's commendable. I feel that there are, I'm not going to name any names, but I think there are plenty of people out there that let their egos get in the way. Do you think that?
1: Are we talking about Kelly?
0: Teresa.
10: Following on from that, do you think, I think you've kind of answered it. I was going to follow that up with was there a divine timing to it? Like if this had happened when you were 30 years old, maybe that would have shaped your life in a different way. Do you think that this happening at the stage in life where you were was a contributing factor to the message that you brought back from it?
6: Absolutely. I think in general, there are no accidents. That's one thing. So meaningful coincidences, synchronicities, I pay a lot of attention to. And when I look back on my life, all these events, including, my adoption, abandonment wound, the fact I had to struggle and had to give up alcohol back early in my career, back in 1991, but I look at that as a blessing. It was a blessing that I had that struggle. And likewise, having this severe meningitis 18 years ago that should have killed me, it was one of the greatest things to ever happen. So this is another way of looking at hardship and challenge and difficulty in life and embracing them as kind of stepping stones, so that now when I look back on it, all this makes sense. And it's like, of course it happened the way it did and unfolded in a very natural and effective order. If you had told me 20 years ago that I was headed into that meningitis and almost dying, I would have said that makes no sense at all, especially if you then told me and it'll change your life in extremely positive ways. I never would have bought all that. And yet in retrospect, it's like, yes, this beautiful force of consciousness that we share, and I believe free will is a very key concept here, that we all manifest a beautiful sense of free will, and that's a gift. And of course, we can pay a price for that too, and that's why that life review is there for people who err too far, away from love, kindness, compassion, mercy, acceptance. The life review offers you a way to kind of, try and improve your overall soul journey before the next incarnation and things like that. But it all seems perfectly natural and like an incredible gift. But again, that's a big message to people to focus on all the events of their life as being contributory. And this is where it gets back to this discussion of dreams, nightmares, kind of the downside of dreams, the downside of like NDEs, there's maybe 5 to 6% of them are very negative, but they still give you the same very positive transformational effects. Mm-hmm. So I think that's the important thing to get, is these journeys into the spirit, which is really just a way of saying connected mind, is the beautiful way of allowing us to wake up to the souls we truly came here to be and to manifest that free will and become the very best version of ourselves that we can become.
1: And on that theme of connection, I'm just going to ask you, Karen, how you and, you live and work together and how you met. And I know that Alex also has another question to ask. So if you wouldn't mind just sharing how you and Evan met. And then, Alex, please jump in with your question. I know you had one for Karen.
8: Well, we were both attending a workshop that involved using sound, a facilitator training program. And when we met, I knew he had had a near-death experience, but I didn't know anything else really about him. And so I said to him, and this was before Proof of Heaven came out. He didn't have an agent. His story wasn't known very publicly, maybe just locally. But I said to him, I knew, just like Kelly wanted to know, she said she had an NDE, that you carry something. There's an important lesson that you learn from your near-death experience. And so I went right to that. I said, what did you learn? And he said, the brain doesn't create consciousness. And I was confused because usually the lesson is very personal. And he was so into the science. And I said, well, why would anyone think that it does? Why would anyone think the brain creates consciousness? I didn't know that was sort of the scientific, center of materialism, that all of consciousness arises out of consciousness. I didn't know what a big deal it was. And I said, well, what about the love? People talk about the love. And he said, the love. And I said, well, that's what I want to know about. I've experienced that love. I don't know if it's the kind you've experienced over there, but wow, that's what I want to know about. And he said, oh, you can't bring that love back here. And I said, wait a minute. How can that be? Because I've experienced it in meditation. And thus began our exploration for me to learn more about science and for Eben to learn more about really bringing that love into lives, the love of the spiritual universe. So that's how we met. And we're married
0: I'm
8: now.
0: I'm so glad you met.
1: Yeah, congratulations.
8: I can actually say you're husband and wife now.
0: Oh, congratulations. You've made an honest woman of her, Eben.
8: Yes.
10: Absolutely.
1: And she's made an honest man of him. Alex, quickly for your question, because I know we've got a show.
7: Yeah, Karen, I just wanted to circle back to Sacred Acoustics and the platform that you've built, because it's such an amazing resource. I just wondered if you could say a little bit more about that and, crucially, how it can help us with our dreams.
8: Well, the reason that it helps with your dreams is because it interferes with your brainwave state. And so when you sleep
1: in a good way.
8: Yes, in a good way. So when you're sleeping at night, you're generally in the delta. Your brain is putting out delta brainwaves. But when you're dreaming, your brain shifts into alpha. And so alpha is known as the state, if you're walking and talking, that's a state where you're just very profoundly focused. Maybe you're reading or studying, but in dreams, alpha means your brain is active and seeing imagery and things like that. And so we can fall asleep at night, bringing these sort of alpha and theta brainwaves into your brain. It kind of just enlivens them. The tones don't seem to affect you only while you're listening. They can have lasting effects. But generally, if you want to affect your dreams, I would listen before bedtime. But our recordings can help with focus. They can help with sleep. They can help with meditation, creative inspiration, anything that kind of removes you out of that beta state where you're walking, you're talking, you're kind of running your daily routine. When you can escape out of that, really just a minor step out of that, that's an altered state of consciousness. So it's not like an altered state of consciousness is something exotic and strange. It's actually something you get in, like I said earlier, every night as you're falling asleep, that hypnagogic state is an altered state of consciousness, completely normal and natural. But the tones, the sacred acoustic frequencies, help you, I kind of say sometimes it helps you get into a lucid dreaming state from an awake state. Where you get into that state, you might start seeing imagery. You can use intention to control, manage is a better word, manage what's going on. And so those are just some of the little tidbits in a quick way.
1: Karen. And that's sacredacoustics.com, isn't it? Yeah.
8: Yes.
1: Yes. Yes. Thank you. And Action Pack Show, as I said, Kelly, joining the show today is a very popular podcaster, certified life coach, and grief to growth founder, Brian Smith. Brian, hello. Are you here?
11: Yeah. Hi, Teresa.
0: Hello,
11: how are
0: Brian.
11: You?
1: Hi, Brian. Lovely to see you. And I know you're going to be a guest a couple of months down the line on the show. I know. Yeah. Thank you. Looking forward to that. But I know you have a question for Eben, about spiritual support during the grieving process or whatever you want to ask him.
11: Yeah, I actually do have a question more along the scientific my model, because science is always promising us one day we're going to be able to explain the NDE or we're going to be able to explain consciousness. And I know, Dr. Alexander, you were a committed materialist before your NDE, and you faced a lot of scientific criticism since then. And they're always saying, okay, well, oxygen deprivation, a DMT dump, REM intrusion. Are there any models or anything that might convince you someday that your experience was purely neurological or biological?
6: No. There's the most important thing to point out here is, since my coma, I've gained scientific knowledge, as I said earlier, about the reality of the afterlife. And when you realize, for example, at University of Virginia, over 65 years, they've studied more than 2,500 cases of past life memories in children suggestive of reincarnation. Of those, they've solved 1,700 plus cases. So they've actually, when they did the homework, they found the person the child is describing actually did live before. And the child had no other way of getting that information. So once you realize the strength of the reincarnation data, and it's not just UVA, other investigators have done these studies too, you realize we need a much bigger model. You know, if all we were doing was talking about NDEs, and I will also point out that shared death experiences and the hospice experience both confirm the findings of NDEs as being what we all go through as we approach death. So for people who say, oh, it's oxygen, tension, CO2 levels, etc., You cannot explain that away when you have this other information. And then the shared death experience, in many ways, is like a near-death experience, many of the same qualities, but they happen in perfectly healthy people, either a healthcare worker or a family member who might be 1,000 miles away, but that the soul of the departing person can come through and grab the soul of the bystander, even to the point where the bystander soul sees a full life review and then comes back to this world. So with all these other pieces of information, the shared death, the hospice support, and then, of course, quantum physics and all the evidence for non-local consciousness in parapsychology, like, for example, 35% of identical twins have a powerful telepathy. So all these things together tell us we need a much bigger model. Materialism fails. It doesn't begin to answer all these other major questions. And of course, materialism has never held any sway with having an explanation of how consciousness emerges from the brain. The hard problem of consciousness is as hard as it's ever been. And it's a problem for materialism, not for bigger models like evolutionary panentheism, which I think is a much better answer for what we're talking about.
1: Oh, awesome. Thank you. Thank you, Brian. I love the energy you're bringing. I can feel it. Thank you.
6: Thanks, Brian.
1: And the energy is growing and expanding now as we're bringing in someone who embodies this sacred union between spirituality and music, aren't we, Kelly?
0: Yes, it's former X Factor UK finalist, the one, the only, Maitreya. His famous song is "I Saw the Light." When we mentioned Evan was going to be on the show, he was laser focused on getting on. So it's so wonderful to meet you, Maitreya. Thank you so much for coming on. And I know you have something that you'd like to ask Evan about. So take it away.
12: Well, thank you so much for the incredible introduction there. I really appreciate that. And it's an absolute honor and a really weird synchronicity to be on this call, actually, because Dr. Alexander, your books was one of the first books I read after my partner died. So when I did the X Factor and stuff like that, and I went on tour and I met my partner, and she passed away in an accident, and I was looking for all sorts of answers whilst in that process, and I was going to different religions and different texts and searching for answers, and I read your book. Mm-hmm. And that led me on a journey then to becoming a lot more interested in these realms. And it led me onto Terence McKenna and Alan Watts and Ram Dass and all of these mm-hmm. types of people. And that was really the pinpoint, the start of that journey for me, being mm-hmm. interested in these realms. And after having my own experience of sort of these realms, I'm feeling now that there is a collision with the reality that we're living in now and these other dimensions. And actually people are perceiving these dimensions now in their waking life. I know I'm feeling that there's almost a pressure point where these are sort of like trying to integrate and the veil is thinning. Is there a way of scientifically explaining this, or at least making it digestible now for people who are going through sort of ascension symptoms, or as they are kind of called out there in the spiritual sphere? But I guess it's trying to pinpoint now how we can dilute that information into people's lives who are ordinary, who are experiencing this but can't put it into context. You know what I mean?
6: Well, I think that's a very good point. And a lot of what we try and do, and what, for example, we did in our book, Living in a Mindful Universe, was to bring the scientific information together in a way that we thought was understandable by most of the reading public, but also give people clues, hints of how to use meditation. We have a lot of information in that book about sacred acoustics and how people can put it to use in their lives. And I'll point out there's also a companion workbook that goes with that Living in a Mindful Universe. It's at evanalexander.com, the 33-day journey. And people can take that. It's completely free. More than 14,000 people have taken it. And it's an excellent way for people to get up to speed quickly, not only on all the scientific concepts we're talking about, but on the personal development tools like meditation and things, how to put that to work in your...
8: Explain it some? Oh, the dimensions and stuff.
6: People well, yeah. If you're looking for the bigger scientific answer, yeah, I'd say yes. For one thing, there's a Bernard Carr. He's a British. He was Stephen Hawking's last postdoc, and Bernard Carr is doing beautiful work on higher dimensional interpretations of all this.
8: Hyperspatial?
6: Hyperspatial, hyperdimensional, and that involves more than one temporal dimension. That's very important. That because in NDE you were absolutely liberated from Earth time. You're no longer slave to Earth time at all. Completely free in that spiritual space. And this is something we can all learn to cultivate through meditation and centering prayer. Once you realize that your mind is not simply, you know, a local process in this 3.5-pound gelatinous mass floating in a warm bath between my ears, but that the mind, the brain is filtering the mind of the universe.
8: So the holographic universe is another scientific concept, really easy to understand too.
6: Right. And then, then as Karen was pointing out, the entanglement field. In 2022, the Nobel Prize in Physics was given for entanglement in quantum physics, which is a complete refutation of, four-dimensional space-time as the ultimate theater of operations of science, and also of what's called local realism, which is what Einstein was trying to preserve. So there definitely are some big picture models. I would say that entanglement field is what is necessary to explain life reviews and the fact that we have reliving of events from the perspective of all involved. I mean, how does the universe pull that off? It's pretty astonishing. And yet that's a very common feature of life reviews. So there's a lot of work happening in the scientific world. And in fact, I would remind people or advise people that some of my greatest support in the last 18 years has come from the scientific community. Now there's a dark little corner of it that's not as enlightened, but a lot of people get this. And yes, we are working on the worldviews that'll help this whole world to wake up.
1: Yeah. Karen and Evan, Maitreya, oh my goodness, what lovely connections we make, or wonderful mind-opening connections we make on the show. Maitreya, you must talk to our guest presenter, Phil, as well. I feel there's connection there, don't you, Kelly? I wish we had more time, but we do have to bring the show to a close now, but musically,
0: yeah. I think we're going to play a little bit of Maitreya's song, I Saw the Light. And I think that going forward, Evan, this should probably be your theme song.
1: Your theme song. Yes, and Karen's, yeah. And to every And to every dream decoding, Kelly, as well, because we're going to play out the show with it, aren't we? Should be the theme song for every dream decoding, Maitreya.
0: I'm always giving away the plot ahead of time. I saw the light.
12: I'm blown away. Thank you so much.
0: Oh, thank you so much for joining us. What a fabulous show. Okay, we don't want this to end, but on a parallel plane, we'll continue on the butterfly wings. We'll join Evan and Karen. We'll all be together. So as we do this, Johan, take it away. I Saw the Light by Maitreya.

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1: Good health is more than the absence of illness. 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

All right, fresh off another exciting Ask Me Anything. We did it Thursday evening. It was great. If you missed it, it's recorded. It should be uploaded soon. And wow, the questions, the comments, I have to be one of my favorite AMAs. You guys know that you can be part of that. Just become a Patreon supporter of the Robert Scott Bell Show. Every month we meet on Zoom and special guests galore and lots of great information that was shared. So thank you for all of you that supported us. And of course, thanks as well to our friends at Sovereign Naturals. They donated a lot of products and we did some giveaways, lots of stuff to ship out this week or next. It is Friday. We're heading into the weekend and we got Michael Bolden scheduled for hour two, the 10th Amendment Center. Every couple of weeks when he's available, we got him. And in hour one, we got Dr. Stephanie Ballman, one of my favorite doctors of chiropractic. She's adjusting animals, pigs too. Like, it's wild. She's so cool. And she's going to be at the Quantum Leap Healing event again in Orlando. I hope I can go as well, but we'll see. There's a lot of events I haven't put on the calendar yet. We'll see where that goes. So I'll get into the so-called Surgeon General pick, whatever. I think I may have mentioned it briefly the other day when we were talking about, you know, CDC as well, who they want to lead or the higher ups there, and how much can you expect them to do at that level. But I think what's really on people's minds and their lips talking about stuff right now is this lady, Katie Tolentos' confession. We're calling it Katie Tolentos' confession, where she has come out. I think she's already had revealed this to Robert F. Kennedy Jr., Secretary Kennedy, a while back, but she's gone public with her confession to say that back in 2017, and you remember, we were on the air then. This is Katie Tolentos. She's now an NDSCM, whatever. She says, I kept Robert F. Kennedy Jr. out of the West Wing. Now I owe him an apology. Remember when Trump went in for his first round as president, heading on in there, he mentioned that he was going to set up a vaccine safety commission and have Robert Kennedy lead it. And then bingo, bango, bongo, that was scuttled. Like, who did it? Who sabotaged it? Who made it not happen? And in this Substack of hers, she says, hey, it was my job. Somebody ordered me to scuttle, basically, to make sure that didn't happen. They did end up having a meeting with Del Bigtree and a few others, along with Gates. We talked about Fauci was there, but it was away from the White House. They're like, we got to get this out of here. So there were elements within the deep, dark state, even as Trump was going in for his first term, that put the kibosh on any Kennedy participation in the first Trump administration. Now, the question is, and as she seems to be very sincere about her apology, about what has transpired since then, because now apparently she's a big fan of homeopathy. She, of course, doesn't believe in vaccine mandates. She doesn't trust blindly medical authority. Remember the song Medical Fundamentalism? All about, you know, basically just, I always come back to South Park and remember Cartman, you will respect my authority. And of course, one of the famous sayings, if you will, or statements I like to make is stop asking for permission where none is required. But medical doctors, more than any other, perhaps, I mean, there might be some rankings there, are more programmable than almost anybody. I mean, they have an incentive to be programmed because, you know, the future is bright for them economically, or at least it has been in the past. When you become a medical doctor, you get your license, you got a lock, you got a monopoly, you got, I'm not saying it's guaranteed it's easy. Of course, a lot of medicine has become corporate and business and hospitals own you and control you. These were the warnings from my dear departed Uncle Bob, who was a medical doctor back in the 1970s and 80s when I was a kid, warning me not to become one of them, one of him, right? One of the doctors. And so this lady, Katie Tolentos, has an awakening somewhere along the lines of she's witnessing COVID happen, the lockdowns, the shutdowns, the, you know, mandatory experimental injections they wrongly called vaccinations. And she began to see and be uncomfortable with and start maybe a little bit speaking out, but now she's all the way out or almost all the way out. And we talk about coming out of the blind allegiance to the vaccine closet scenario. You come out and suddenly now, wait a second, all those experts, all those doctors, all those authorities and authoritarians that told me this is the way it is and anybody who questions it is out of their mind, they're bonkers, we'll call them names, whatever we can do. And in that context, she was directed, don't let Kennedy anywhere near the White House. Don't let this thing happen. Now the question becomes, even as she's done good things, because, well, for one, how many people's lives would have been saved had she spoken out, having the influence she had as a physician,
and having political access at the White House level? Had she spoken out, how much influence would that have had? How would that have been a controversy, and how many lives would have been saved? I think it's a fair question to ask. So you begin to say, how much can you repent for all the lives that were lost because you didn't speak out? This is not me piling on her. I'm grateful that she has a sincere repentance, if you will, about something that she regrets doing now that she sees the light. And even as I ask that question, let's just say, pause it for a moment, that she had stepped up and stood up and said, hey, wait a minute, this seems wrong. Likely,

She's come out now to say this. But then the question that still remains here, question I have, and Superdon has, we were talking about this earlier. If she claims that she was ordered to make sure that Kennedy didn't have impact in the first Trump White House, to make sure that vaccine safety committee didn't happen, the question becomes, who, Katie Tolento, who ordered you to scuttle that vaccine safety commission to make sure Robert F. Kennedy Jr. didn't have any impact or influence on the Trump White House his first round through? If you're coming clean, come all the way clean. Let us know who told you. And if you're not going to say, tell us why you won't say. Tell us, I'm afraid of repercussions. Say something about that, because it seems like a glaring omission. If you're coming out and say, hey, I was ordered. Who ordered you to not allow that to happen? I think we all want to know. I think we'd like to know. We need to know, who is that person or persons that were engaged in that? And are they still active in Trump's second term? Are they still there? Is it Susie Wiles? I don't know. Is it? Come out and tell us. So if y'all know this lady, please put the word out. Ask her, who ordered you to do that? Who told you to do that? And let's get some resolution there and find out if they're still there. All right. One other question. This relates to this headline behind me. And you see Dr. Stephanie Baumann and Michael Bolden scheduled for the show here. Who is Trump's new pick for Surgeon General? And, you know, this is the lady. She's a Fox News personality doctor, obviously pretty pro-vaccine. Radiologist, all about mammographies, right? Ionizing radiation for breast tissue. We talked about that the other day. And I always say this about the difference between men and women. If there were doctors telling men that they had to have their testicles squeezed and radiated in order to detect if they have testicular cancer, most men would go, you know what? I think I'll find somebody else that can, you know, do. No, we're not doing that. But ladies, you have been subjected to an authoritarian, male-dominated profession that abuses you and smushes your breast tissue and then radiates it and says, that's good medicine to detect what? Maybe to detect a cancer that the radiation caused to begin with, as you have your annual or whatever, how often they do these mammograms. So in that context, I don't know where this lady is as far, go ahead and put her picture up again there, Super D, as far as that article. Let's see. Her name is, well, they removed Tacey Means because she's not pro-vaccine, right? Enough. Dr. Nicole Safier, if you will. Now, apparently, she opposed COVID shot mandates, especially for children. Okay. Good on you. Scroll down. Let's see a picture of her, right? Difference between Casey Means and this lady. They probably put a lot of makeup on her for Fox News, right? Yeah, you see the difference. Casey's not on Fox News. She doesn't have that makeup giving her a tan. She's pasty and white, right? That probably worked against her as well. But probably Bill Cassidy was the main obstacle to not even allowing Casey Means to get voted on for a Surgeon General. Yep, right, Bill Cassidy, sinking Means nominations right there in the subheadline. So this doctor from Fox News now maybe gets a vote. We'll see if she's pro-vaccine enough for Bill Cassidy to allow that vote to come in the Senate to say, yeah, she can be Surgeon General. But as I've said so many times, if we're looking for the Surgeon General to direct us in our behavior medically, holistically, herbally, we're looking the wrong place. We talked about that yesterday as well with one of the articles. If you're looking for the government to direct you to get well or stay well, you're looking for something that's never going to happen. I mean, they might stumble on it and accidentally get something right. You know, with Kennedy there at HHS, there's some things that are in a better direction. But I bring this one thing up, and then I'm going to break and head on over to the podcast set, and we'll bring Stephanie Baumann into the discussion. Back in 1990, when I went organic, when I started eating organic and I started using homeopathic medicine, changed my life around, was there a Surgeon General that supported me in my efforts and directed me to do that? No. Was there a president telling me, hey, Robert, you're toxic, your liver's toxic, you need to stop taking all those FDA-approved drugs, all those shots you took, you need to go organic and use homeopathy, start supplementing your diet. No, none of that came from government. In fact, the government, if I listen to it, told me everything I was about to engage in is bunk, it's nonsense, it's ridiculous. So if you're waiting for the best Surgeon General, the best this or best that, to correct your behavior, once you learn better, you know better, you must do better, you're doing it wrong. Yeah, there, I said it. Come at me, bro, let me know. Did I get that wrong? You let me know. And I'm going to head on over to the podcast set. We've got Jeffrey Jackson talking with Del Bigtree about the vote on the farm bill, the pesticide, you know, we're going to absolve them of any liability. What happened? Check out this clip

0: from the High Wire, and I'll be right back. And Stephanie Baldwin will be here as well.
1: You can see the headline here just now coming out of the Hill. House strips controversial pro-pesticide policies from the Farm Bill. But something interesting happened last night into the morning. One of the things the speaker did was he called for a verbal roll call to pass this amendment. Take a look what happened the first time it was tried.
2: I take zero money from pesticide liability and manufacturers, and my colleague takes $124,000 from them. Thank you, Mr. Speaker. I yield my time.
3: The question is on the amendment offered by the gentlewoman from Florida. Those in favor say aye. Opposed, no. If any of the chair, the noes have it.
0: What?
3: Pursuant to Clause 6 of Rule 18, further proceedings on the amendment offered by the gentlewoman from Florida will be postponed.
4: He calls for a vote. You hear all these voices in the audience say aye, meaning we want to have this pesticide protection removed from the Farm Bill. We're voting for Luna's amendment. Ayes throughout the room, nays, zero, crickets. And then he says, in the opinion of the chair, the nays have it. It seems criminal to me in a democracy where majority votes, you know, decide these things. He totally overrides the only people in the room apparently voting and then goes with zero. That is an incredible moment. We rarely get to catch these shenanigans at that level. It's incredible. And as you pointed out, they did come back. What was the final vote?
5: On this vote, the yeas are 280, the nays are 142. The amendment is adopted.
4: Boy, it sounds like he really made himself a bad name for no reason. It's, you know, unbelievable.
0: Yeah. Mic drop on that one, huh? All right, y'all, we're back. And that does remind me of when, I don't know, was then Speaker of the House. What was the guy that cried all the time? And it was at the Republican National Convention. Ron Boehner. Paul was running.
6: John Boehner.
0: It was Boehner? Yeah. Remember Boehner?
6: Yes.
0: Dude, and it was like, it was clearly in favor.
6: Listen, I'll tell you, that was the moment
0: where
6: I did this.
0: Yeah.
6: I'm done,
0: right? Yeah.
6: I was just like, man, this is, the whole thing is rigged. And it was, it was just, when I watched that this morning, it just struck me. I was suddenly transported back to 2012.
0: Yeah.
6: When they did something just like that, that got rid of Ron Paul out of the way, right? Yeah.
0: Crazy time. Well, let's get Dr. Stephanie Baldwin back here on the Robert Scott Bell Show. She's terrific, and she should adjust all of those boneheads. Maybe they'll see the light. I don't know. But Stephanie, great to see you. Welcome back.
7: Thank you. I'm so glad to be here. So fun. Yeah,
0: well, I just enjoy you so much. The last couple of years, I was at the Quantum Healing event. We really had a good connection there, and I love your presentations as well. And I think you might have even adjusted me. I know I'm not a pig. I'm a human, but you do adjust humans too.
7: I do. Yes, I do. Should we call your wife and ask her? I'm just kidding.
0: I don't know.
7: I'm just kidding. Yeah. No, it's always a great time. Quantum Leap's a great event, and it's always wonderful to see you there and have the interaction. I know we were kind of talking before the show about it's such a great event. The people are great. They're warm. They're friendly. And I think everyone there always has a really nice time.
0: Yeah, it's a good excuse to be in Orlando. I don't care whether you like Orlando or don't, but for that event, well worth it. So whether I can be there or not, we'll see. We'll figure that out. But definitely the things you're doing are amazing. I'm watching on your Instagram reels and things that, you know, you're in there adjusting pigs that are like, I don't know what this event is or these events are that you're, let's call Stephanie, Dr. Baldwin, come on, help our pigs. How does this even come about?
7: Yeah, so it started a few years ago, actually. My cousin, we'll just call her my cousin, she and a business partner of hers, they raise pigs. Okay, so then people buy these pigs. And so that's kind of how we got into it. I'm sure other states as well, but I know Texas has a very large stock show season. And at the stock shows, it's an opportunity for school-aged children they learn discipline. They learn what it's like to take care of something. They learn how to speak with people. They learn so many different skills through this.
0: Is this like through 4-H clubs and things?
7: Yeah, there's some 4-H and it's through FFA. And so, you know, you can raise cows, you can raise pigs, you can do rabbits. I know we kind of talked about that before the show. And then pigs just is where it was at for me. I've seen some steer, like show steer, and, they're very fun. They're like very large dogs. But for me, pigs is where it's at. I love adjusting pigs. They're very dynamic. They're very responsive. And pigs are, I think they're like the fourth smartest animal on the planet. They're super, super smart. I'll adjust one. I'll have contact with them. And then they will remember. They remember your smell, what you sound like, everything. And when I interact with them again, they remember. And so it's a totally different interaction the second time than often it was the first time. So it's really fun. They're very dynamic.
0: How often do these pigs need an adjustment, chiropractic adjustment?
7: So it depends. A lot of times I get called in kind of last minute because we're still educating on the fact that pigs are living dynamic creatures. And just like humans, something might happen and they need an adjustment more than just one time. Right. One time may bring the pain levels down. It is going to change that neurology, which is what chiropractic is doing. Right. We're helping bring pain levels down, but that's not our premise. Our premise is to change the neurology and help the body function better. So we're still educating about that. And because I think there's a lot of misnomers with that. But a lot of times I get called in kind of last minute. So a lot of the shows, especially the big shows, are terminal shows. So once the pig is on site, it belongs to the show. And I may see that pig once and that's it. Whether they win or they lose, eventually they're going on that truck. And so that's kind of something you have to wrap your head around. So I try to give kind of that extra chiropractic love that chiropractors have, right? Be very present with them in that moment and give them what they need and support them in that moment. But I do have some that I get to interact with throughout the year. So it's very fun. It's kind of like being a hospice piggy practor, as someone termed me a few years ago. So
0: give them a little bit of less tension to the nervous system at that moment or those moments. Right. And you know, going through a traditional, what we call chiropractic school, this is extra, isn't it? To really specialize in the way you do with animals.
7: Mm-hmm. It is. So in order to be a certified animal chiro, you either have to be a chiro that has a license or you have to be a vet that has a license. There are some stipulations where you can be a student in either of those scenarios, but you have to be upon graduation. And it's an intense program. I remember the very first day we were there, our professors, multiple professors, they said, get ready, get prepared. This is not just, you know, a CE class. This is going to challenge you. And we had to keep an 80 or above to stay in the program.
0: Wow.
7: And it was very rigorous, but I would definitely do it again. We also sit for a national board to make sure that we are certified and we have CEs that we have to keep up with that in addition to our regular licensure. So it's intense. It's not just, you know, somebody off the street that semi knows what they're doing. There's a lot of anatomy and physiology and you know, all the things that go.
0: But in the context of most mammals, again, we could probably find differences, of course, but when we saw cats and dogs and rabbits and knowing the nuances and differences and distinctions, they all, as far as I know, have a spine that can be adjusted and can be misaligned, right?
7: So, yes, absolutely.
0: And I've heard stories of, you know, animals or, you know, dogs particularly that have lost their, you know, the hind quarters, the hind legs are no longer functioning. And the traditional allopathic vets, you know, are all in here, steroid injections. What are you going to know? Put them down. And there have been cases I've heard and seen even where an adjustment, a chiropractic adjustment of an animal like a dog, suddenly their hind quarters reactivate, right? It was a neurological impingement of some kind that fits in the chiropractic model, not the allopathic model.
7: Right. Absolutely. I see that quite often. And one of the things that I like to do, whether it be feline, canine, working with swine, is to help educate the pet parent on what they can be doing at home and what to be looking for. Because I think that that's really important. They don't know, right? They're like, my animal was doing well and now it's not. So help me. How do I help my animal? And so I think when we can teach them what to look for, teach them some things that they can do at home, then that really helps them. And then they can see the improvement throughout time.
0: Yeah. My friend, Dr. Marlene Siegel, she's a doctor of veterinary medicine in the Pasco County, north of Tampa. And she also utilizes as a DVM she has learned chiropractic type adjustments for animals as well. And so I've seen her actually adjust animals. So you said it, like the vets or the chiropractors, they have additional training to get them to be able to do what you do.
7: Yes, absolutely. Which I think is really, I think it's really important. One is the further education is challenging, but it allows the person to be able to think of that species alone, because what is happening in a dog's body is not necessarily the same thing that's happening in a cat or a horse or a person. And so when you can think of that species and how that species is moving, their environment, right? The environment for, let's say, small animal, let's just categorize small animal versus large animal, they can be very different. And so when you can think environmentally and globally for that species of animal, it makes it, I think, a world of difference, and you're able to help better.
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0: Very cool. Now, I've talked about, I'm going to step out of this, the specific animal chiropractic model, just in a general sense of the concept of licensure for doctors, right? Mm-hmm. Just this is a philosophical discussion as well, maybe a legal one, but I have stood in opposition when I figured this out to all licensure pretty much, because I realized it was a controlling mechanism for monopoly practice acts. And we know the history of chiropractic being attacked by the American Medical Association, like homeopathy. Mm-hmm. And there was a Supreme Court case in 1976, Wolk versus AMA, that really established and acknowledged, indeed, the AMA was out for chiropractic, trying to destroy it as one aspect of the competition it doesn't want to have. Even though you guys don't do drugs, but it was like, why are you threatened by chiropractic? Well, people go there and they might not need drugs, right? So we see how that plays out. But then, since then, the chiropractic profession has adopted more and more of the allopathic training. First, the first 2 years of chiropractic school, as I've known for many years now, is almost identical, if not identical, to medical school. The basic, anatomy, you're cutting on cadavers. And then we find out years later, most of the chiropractic schools have mandated vaccination in order to be in the schools, which is, horrific when we go back to Palmer and the origin of chiropractic. And so, I speak out about that, not to attack chiropractic, because I believe in it. I love the profession. In fact, my wife, I married one. She's retired once we had kids. But the point I'm trying to bring out for all practitioners, medical and non-medical, is that the status you may seek in terms of I am a doctor is not strengthened by getting a license. It's weakened, in fact, because it controls your ability to do what you know in innovation and other things that work better than a standard of care, so to speak. Right. And so I just wanted to throw that out to you, your opinion perspective. Have you ever heard people talking about that within chiropractic at all? Or are they just like, hey, we got licenses now, we just got to roll with it?
7: No, I do agree that there can be, within licensure, there can definitely be some shackles, right? Some shackling with that. I do think that it is a way to control what you can and can't do within professions, within the scope of practice, right? Different states have different things. Let's just take chiropractic, for example. There are things that chiropractors can do in Arizona or Oregon or Oklahoma that we can't do here in Texas, and vice versa. And so I think it is a way, like you said, there's some control mechanism there. And even with animal chiro, there's a lot of control there, because now, for at least for chiros who are certified in animal chiro, now they're following under two boards. So it's not a double licensure, but I would say it's kind of a fine line on that, because
0: sure,
7: because of the additional education, and now you're falling under two boards that you have to be under control of two and not just one. And it limits what you can do a lot of times. There are things that I want to do that I can't do.
0: Right. They're state appointed, right? These boards.
7: Right. Yes.
0: And you know, here you have been certified, national board certified, things like that, established your credentials. You've graduated, you know, you are clearly a doctor of chiropractic. My point is, licensure doesn't confer special powers, but it confers limitations.
7: Absolutely.
0: Right. And freedom and licensure do not go hand in hand. No. And I think that, you know, those who have the qualifications, you know, as a doctor of chiropractic, should be able to practice, not pretending to be something that they're not, any more than I would as a homeopath try to pretend to be a medical doctor. I have no interest in that. But the point is, that can be addressed without licensure. And I'm just planting some more seeds, any opportunity I have, because I've seen the limitations on innovation, including in the field of chiropractic medicine, if we can call it that, to innovate. As you point out, you know some things that they say, well, you can't do. You know for a fact that you can. And if you did, it would be better.
7: Absolutely.
0: Yeah.
7: Absolutely. And that goes across the board. You know, that's not just with humans, but that definitely applies with animals too. And in Texas, I know they are working on taking away more things from those who have certifications and more training and more education, and returning it strictly back to the veterinarians, which, you know, I have some wonderful friends who are veterinarians, and they're trying to do great work, but they're tired, they're exhausted, there's not enough of them, right? They're in shortage. And there's a whole lot of things that go with that. And so.
0: Well, and not to make a pig joke, but they're hamstrung, right?
7: They are hamstrung.
0: I don't even know if that, does that come from pigs, hamstrung? That seems like it could be a saying from hanging a pig.
7: Maybe. I was thinking hamstring, and it was a string, and now it's strung, but.
0: Yeah.
7: But I see where you're going with the whole ham thing.
0: Super Don, you can look up the origin of the word being hamstrung. What does that mean? How did it come about? I always, when I hear sometimes these sayings or these words, I always wonder back, well, who was the first person to use that, coined that, and used it in a way that we use it in common vernacular? And we were talking earlier, before we went on the air, interestingly enough, about the concept of understanding, right? Yeah. When we talk about, in common use of the word, I understand means, Dr. Stephanie Ballman said something, and I say, I understand what you're saying. Means I think I comprehend what you know, it's clear, right?
7: Right.
0: Or if you say, I don't understand it, you'd be like, can you please clarify or make, you know, a little bit more. But if you're dealing with a legal issue in a court of law, so to speak, and you say, I understand, it's quite different than the way we think the word is, what it means. It means you stand under the jurisdiction of the court or the judge, and they are asking you a legal question that you're answering in a, you know, kind of a conversational way. And that's a dangerous thing to do, to use words that you think you know the meaning of, but in the four corners of that court, they don't mean what you think they mean. And I think that's another aspect of how do we navigate life itself, you know, with government that has grown so large, whether it be in the fields of controlling practices in commerce, including chiropractic, medical, other things, that we often fall prey to using terms that we don't know. And then we are asking permission where I believe and perceive none is required, which is something mm-hmm. that you mentioned to me, you heard me say in my talks at the Quantum mm-hmm. Leap event, which I always like to say to people that are lit up, so that it might open up, you know, a little bit more insight and go, what does that really mean? I need to explore my life and see how I'm operating under somebody else's jurisdiction and unknowingly, and it doesn't feel right.
7: Right. No, I remember when you said that, And I know that you have said it before, but for some reason in that moment, and this just goes to prove you need to hear something over and over sometimes, right? It was like light shining into this like dark crevice. And my mind was like just opened up. And I thought, wow, there are so many places in my life that I can be applying this phrase. And it gave me more power to be able to stand up for myself. There was things that I was already doing, mm-hmm. but it just gave me more power. I think it's such a great phrase to use and to apply. And mm-hmm. I think it just, like you said, with big government becoming larger and yeah. more controlling, since we're talking about control, knowing where we can stand up and use that phrase, I think is going to be highly important.
0: Well, we often go through life kind of on autopilot mm-hmm. because our parents did it. Or, you know, how many times did you ask, why am I doing this? Oh, it's just a custom that I learned. Is it really what I want to do? Is it what I need to do? And then you begin to ask these questions, which I did growing up, because I felt so deceived by modern medicine and all the doctors, even if they meant well, they clearly didn't. And they admitted they didn't know why I was sick and had all my ailments. And yet, you know, then, but still keep coming to me and maybe one day you'll grow out of it. Right. Or, you know, yeah. it's bad luck or bad genes. That concept is very much a victim state of consciousness. And I don't know, you know, growing up, did you grow up in Texas as well?
7: I did.
0: Uh-huh. Yeah. So did you have a strict upbringing, right? Where, you know, when you're a teenager and you're like, how do I rebel? Or was it pretty much your parents were like, I trust you, you can go out and explore. And what was your upbringing? What do you remember about that?
7: I remember that, well, as a teenager, I probably certainly thought it was very strict. But I grew up in, you know, a Christian household where my parents said, this is the expectation. This is what you're going to do. There are consequences if you don't meet the expectations. Mm-hmm. And they followed through with that. You know, there was some like, okay, yeah, we trust you, go out. But that was something that had to be earned,
0: yes. Mm-hmm. Exactly. But there are also the thought I have, of course, is like if you talk to kids today or a teenager of any age, you know, if you remember, if you're going to ask yourself, wouldn't you like to be able to stay out a little later and not have to ask permission? Mm-hmm. Wouldn't you like to be able to choose what you want to eat and not have to ask permission? You know, that kind of concept is right. Like we strive when we're younger to grow up and be adults because we want freedom. Right? We seek that out. Like mom and dad say I can or can't. So there are restrictions and rightly so. I mean, I'm a parent. I know I got to kind of give some discipline. It's important, but we long for the day when we're an adult and we don't have to ask permission anymore. And mm-hmm. yet the point I made with that or attempt to make every time I say it is like, look around, you're an adult now. How many things are you still behaving as if you're a child of someone, whether it's your parent or whether it's daddy and mommy government or mommy, daddy, doctor, where I'm like, well, I don't know. I got to ask permit, you know, that kind of thing. Mm-hmm. And so in many ways, we still act as if we are immature children, even though we're adults. And yet we are just habitually asking for permission chronically of morons in various institutions of government or even medical boards or state boards mm-hmm. of medicine on and on it goes. And so as I plant those seeds, as they were planted in me, it's sort of like, just like your response. It's like, wait a second, I'm going to look around. I'm going to wake up a little bit. And I think chiropractic is about wake up, lighten you up, right? But very right. often we don't take it to those areas because we're still habitually, we're here. Oh, I'm lit up here. But like, what is all this other stuff I haven't even considered? I know mm-hmm. I'm asking a lot.
7: Yeah. Yeah, there's a saying that we have in chiropractic where we turn the light on. That's what we say. We're going to turn your light on. You've probably heard that. Your wife has probably used that mm-hmm. term several times. And I think traditionally when I first learned about it, I thought, oh, kind of the idea, right? Like, boop, light bulb turns on, because that's what I could associate with and what made sense to me. But the more I have thought about it and the more I have been in practice, the more dynamic that concept has become. Mm-hmm. And it's not, it's not just this light bulb anymore, but where can we apply that in totality to include the physical, the spiritual, the emotional, the mental, right? So that we're lighting up all of these places.
0: Yep.
7: And that kind of that dark crevice that we were talking about earlier becomes lit up. And then, as you said, you know, previously, once you know better, you do better. That's part of your responsibility.
0: You're definitely asked to. And yeah. I think that, you know, to expand on what you said as well, I added the economic and the political realm. How do we light it up and see all those principles we apply as healers, more holistically oriented, right? Mm-hmm. And begin to apply those principles and say, wait a second, are there exceptions to the rule? Because no, you can't do that in politics. You can't do that in economics. But if we bring integrity into everything, we may not succeed in changing everybody, but we'll have, and you know, the example I give is Ron Paul, for instance, who really lived his belief in non-intervention, the concept of, you know, the common law, right? You don't violate other people's rights, and you know, in the expression of the way you want to live. It's like you have limitations, but they're not put out there by government. The limitations are put out by the rights of others that are equal to yours. And that's a high level principle. It's a grown up principle. And I think in many ways, we as Americans have fallen way short of that as we look at the body politic in operation. Even that little voice vote thing that we played from the high wire where they ayes, the nays, and it was like, the nays have it. There were no nays. You know, mm-hmm. It's like people are living in deceit and thinking that they can get away with it. And for a time, the illusion is that. But I think, in, you know, looking at it from, you know, whether it's a Christian perspective or a spiritual perspective, that ultimately we're responsible for our actions. Mm-hmm. And if we pretend we're not, we'll find out one day. Sometimes we'd like to see some of these people like Fauci get their comeuppance while we're still here and they're still here. But they're going to have to deal with it sometime.
7: Right. I think what I hear you saying is there's lack of accountability. And without accountability, people are just, some of them are going to do what they want to do. And then that violates other people's personal boundaries or the different things that they have set out for themselves. And we can coexist together, but we have to be respectful and responsible and accountable to ourselves and to each other. And I think sometimes what's not happening is that very thing, especially mm-hmm. in big government. Who's holding them accountable? Nobody.
0: So how do you see this playing out in Texas? Are you out west in El Paso, or where are you located closer?
7: No, I'm in San Angelo. So I am, if you take a look at the big state, there's El Paso on the far west side, and there's Houston on the far east side. I'm mm-hmm. almost halfway between each of those.
0: In the middle. So are you in like the ranch country where
7: it's more ranch country. More,
0: yeah.
7: Yeah. So the hill country people, I think people often think that that's very middle and it's not quite middle. It's a little more
0: east.
7: Yeah.
0: You're further west than that.
7: I'm further west.
0: And by the way, the website thriveholistic.net, still the best website.
7: Yes.
0: Yeah. So you guys can find Stephanie there. I was just thinking about the concept of the Westerner, the frontier, the cowboy, right? Mm-hmm. A lot of times we'll talk about the Wild West. This isn't the Wild West, but historically the Wild West wasn't as wild as we're taught because the common law was engaged, you know, in a moment-to-moment basis. If you stole, you were subject to immediate consequence. There wasn't like, well, let's go to the government and see what they say, right? It was like, mm-hmm. I got my six gun. You don't steal from me. Boom, you're done. And so in that context, justice was swift and it was brutal. And in that sense, the Wild West, it wasn't so wild because most people would know, yeah, I don't steal things. I don't break other people's stuff because consequences are severe and immediate. There were obviously outlaws and, you know, though they make movies about them because they were so rare relative to in reality. It was like, no, an armed society, a heavily armed society is a polite society, right?
7: Yes.
0: It's a little bit of a different context of some on the political left that think if we would just disarm everybody, it would be so peaceful and loving. But of course, the outlaws, the criminals, never are going to participate in that. And so you are actually making yourself defenseless. So I ask you from your Texas roots, the perspective on American liberty. You know, do you have some of that bubbling up out there in Texas where you are in opposition to all of this, you know, mamby-pamby socialism, DEI mm-hmm. kind of stuff going on out there?
7: I think part of it's changing a little bit, unfortunately, but I think part of that lives in the spirit of every Texan is kind of that wild, wild west mentality. You know, it was wild because it wasn't under the authority of big government, right? But now as we have people moving into our state from other states that have a different agenda, have different schools of thought, mm-hmm. then it's definitely swinging. But I would say out where I live, it's still you take care of yourself. Lots of people carry. Lots of people have, you know, they do more than carry, right? Mm-hmm. They're very well carried, if I could say it that way.
0: Yes. Yeah.
7: You know, they've got multiple things and they're going to protect themselves as they should. And mm-hmm. there are time and instances, especially in some areas of the state, where it is necessary that is what you do, especially with, you know, there's a ton of people coming over from the border, or at least there were.
0: Yeah. Has that changed in the last year since the crackdown on the border? Have you noticed a difference?
7: Where I am located, I've not noticed a huge difference either way. But if you move further south and certainly further west, I'm sure the people that live out there could tell you a lot more. I know that there are places where if you have a home, and some of these big ranches may have multiple homes on them, you leave the doors open and you leave like canned goods and stuff. And most people are that are passing through, they may stay the night, they clean up after themselves. Some of them do, some of them don't, right? You don't disturb that mm-hmm. because if you do, sometimes there's consequences to pay. And there's, you know, I know that there have been instances where somebody carrying needed to be carrying so mm-hmm. that they could protect themselves and their family. So
0: yeah,
7: just part of it.
0: Stephanie, I appreciate you rolling with me on these topics. Yeah. Just opportunity to talk with you about a lot of things, because I know you have a lot of experience and knowledge in many things. So I'll ask you now, is there something on your heart or on your mind related to what you do as a chiropractor or working with animals or anything, whether it be the Quantum Leap event or anything that's on your mind you want to cover?
7: I do. If we've got time, I know we had talked about a little bit before with the whole don't ask permission where none is needed, or don't give permission where none is needed, right? Mm-hmm. So, and I know you've done some things on this before, but I feel like the world is really moving at a fast pace and there's lots of changes that have been happening. So what is your advice? What would you tell your listeners, my listeners, how they can reverse that change? Where do they go? What do they look for? What are some helpful thoughts?
0: Well, it's a big question. It's a good mm-hmm. question, important question, a big question. You know, first, of course, when you become a holistically inclined practitioner of any kind, you try to go to origin point, source point. You're like, instead of just managing symptoms, even though symptoms can give us insight, the question is, how did we get here? How did you get here? And that's where I began. Yeah, root cause. Yeah. Where did we go off course? You know, where did we go wrong? And this is why, you know, in the case of getting married with no marriage license, for one, I said, why would I want to subject myself to the jurisdiction of a bunch of morons in a secular state mm-hmm. to, you know, be involved in my holy matrimony between me, my wife, and God? That's how I perceived it. It's a religious or spiritual commitment. Not a secular one, although some people, you know, view it differently. I get it. But for me, it was like, all right, why would I invite a vampire in? Just like the old stories about the vampire can't come in unless you invite him in. I think mm-hmm. there's some interesting things that we can, you know, use as analogies in terms of government or, you know, even licensure. It's like you've welcomed them in. You've subjugated yourself. You subjected mm-hmm. yourself to their false authority. And so if you believe in a spiritual or religious life, you know, even outside of a 501c3 status, which is a tax code regulation of religion, which is kind of weird if you think about it, because under the Constitution, there's no requirement to ask for special dispensation if you're a church to be, I have to have this number to be a nonprofit tax exempt church. Well, mm-hmm. No, that's ridiculous. So once again, habit, we just do it because, well, it's been done that way for a long time. You know, I look back at the whole history of licensure, marriage license, born out of what, post-Civil War era, when, yes, there was overt racism. Black people were not allowed to marry white people, for instance, mm-hmm. in that context. So the license became, as they opened up a little bit more, all right, we'll let you, but you have to ask permission. We'll give you a special license. Somewhere along the line, everybody said, well, you got to get a license to get married. Mm-hmm. It's the weirdest thing. And then we go further and we realize a birth certificate, that concept, having kids through this mm-hmm. holy matrimony and bringing children of God, really, this is what I perceive it to be, into reality. And in that birthing process, suddenly now they say, well, if your kid doesn't have a birth certificate, what, are they not alive? Is that conferred they're alive? No. Back before that era, when we were programmed to believe that's the only way to prove they're alive, we would record our births in the family Bible, which mm-hmm. we did. That's how it was done. Major milestones, even deaths, recorded in the family Bible. Right. I started looking into that. I'm like, what? And then you begin to see legalistically, lawful or unlawful, constitutional or not, the context of where these things arise in commerce, in admiralty, mm-hmm. the idea that you must have a certificate, a birth certificate. That's like birthing a ship under the water. You ever heard of birthing a ship?
7: Yeah.
0: And, you know, they break the champagne glass, but it's birthing. It's like a certificate has been now issued right. that's held by something else. And so now you are on the water, and there's laws associated with being on the water that's called admiralty and in commerce. And it's distinct and different from your spiritual essence. When you're born of God, you don't require a stamp, you know, by government, much less to be numbered by a mm-hmm. government or a quasi-government agency. And right. they suddenly say, your kid now has to have this number, this tax ID number, as if they are collateral for a debt that was preceding their even arrival on earth as mm-hmm. a spiritual being created of God. And so these things, they mean something to me. And I'm not trying to paint them in terms of one religion or another, but this is how I perceive and interpret. And that's the whole beauty of freedom of religion as well in the Constitution. It isn't like only Christians, only Jewish people, only this, only it's like you have a freedom to, you know, have a view that's quite different, even among all the people that go to your same church.
7: Right.
0: And this is where, the things that come up when somebody says, hey, I want to opt out or I want an exemption for a vaccine. And then they say, well, what religion are you? And you might say Catholic. Well, I don't see anything in the Catholic Church that says you can't get a vaccine. Or you might then go, but I'm opposed to abortion and there are aborted fetal cell lines. But the thing is, you shouldn't have to explain any of that, period. Right.
7: Agreed.
0: Government has no authority to say whether your religious belief is real or not, but they try to trap you and trick you. Mm-hmm. So all of these things got me thinking of like, I don't want to enter into their jurisdiction. That's your first phase, because once you're in it, it's a hell of a lot harder to get out than it is to never enter. And I've given my children an opportunity to grow up in Zion, in a sense, if you go mm-hmm. use the Matrix kind of terminology or even some biblical, born into Zion, meaning mm-hmm. you're born into some semblance of freedom, not bondage or slavery. And all of these things that government does deceptively says, you know, what was the 14th Amendment, freed the slaves? Mm-hmm. And, you know, you're like, oh, hooray, we're all free. No, what it did was enslaved everybody. Now, certain subpopulations, right? The black people, they're not free. They're not human, whatever it is. Suddenly now they're free. But what it did is it captured everybody to be citizens of the jurisdiction thereof, this federal government that used to be citizens of the state or, you know, citizen right. national. So a lot of these things are words of art within the legal system that we are deceptively tricked into using that subjugate us to false authority. And I know it gets pretty intense, and Super Don's probably pulling his hair out right now. Robert, come on, really? Are you going there? I'm blaming Stephanie. She asked the question. And I think these are important questions, because what is jurisdiction, 9/10 of the law? You enter into somebody's jurisdiction, suddenly now they have ownership control of you. If you deny right. them jurisdiction, they have to prove that they have jurisdiction. Don't make it easy on them, is the point. Absolutely. And I'm not playing games with, oh, I'm driving and I'm like, you have no authority to, these are silly games ultimately, even though mm-hmm. the right to travel is beyond the control of a driver's license. Once again, a license that is managing, if you will, a commercial activity, mm-hmm. which if you are using the roads for profit or gain across interstate, you know, across state lines, there's an argument for making regular that scenario. So we establish rules of engagement in a sense. Mm-hmm. But good Lord, there's a lot of layers to this, Stephanie, and you just pulled that cord and I'm
7: absolutely,
0: like,
7: absolutely, that's what I do. If we're going to go for it, let's go for it.
0: So what I'm telling you is not what to do or what not to do. It's just when you of your own conscience, feel something's wrong and you begin to look around and you go, wait a second, I got to know, why is it like this? How did it get here? Is this something that applies to me because it applies to everybody because they say it just does? Or am I willing to take the time to research and go deeper and go, I want to know if this is just a custom and a habit, or is this really required? Which is where I come back to, stop asking for permission where none is required. And you'll find as you dig deeper, in most cases, it isn't required. You're volunteering into a system of subjugation. But since everybody does it, they look at you or me as the enemy, because suddenly we don't want to be part of that system. And they're like, well, what's wrong? What's wrong with me? I'm like, nothing's wrong with you. If you want to engage in it unconsciously, that's fine. I just no longer wish to participate in that same way. Right. I feel it's not right for me. It may be right for you. That's okay. But the mere fact that I stepped out of the matrix means, you know, Agent Smith doesn't like that because he doesn't want others to wake up and realize they're in a matrix and then also want out as well. So I'm not here to pull anybody out of the matrix. I'm just here to share information, and you ask sincere questions. I'm happy to answer them.
7: Yeah. Well, thank you for that.
0: Are you sure?
7: Yes, definitely. I always appreciate your point of view and your perspective.
0: And believe me, I don't mind sharing it, but you have to pull it out of me because I realize how out of the norm, so to speak, out of the consciousness of the average American it is, even though more people are waking up to realize the things that I have studied 30 plus years ago, 40 years ago now, people are talking about it like, oh yeah, we get it. And so I am surprised every time I hear people talk and use the language in a way to say, well, I think they get it. I think they know what's going on. So it's different. Things have changed. Consciousness is shifting, but it is a big threat to the establishment and the established status quo. And people don't like change, even if it's miserable. They're miserable in it, but they're like, oh, I don't like that thing because that's total responsibility. That's not an escape. It's really an immersion in total responsibility as opposed to the false thought that, oh, I'm going to be taken care of because I'm in the system. That system just wants to chew you up, spit you out, get everything it can from you and give as little back as it can. And you feel good about that? I don't.
7: Right. Yeah, I think that also goes back to some of the other things that we have been talking about today, this afternoon, about accountability and responsibility and the freedom, right? There's, as we were talking earlier, we think adulthood is about freedom, and it's not. It's about accountability and responsibility. And when you, I think when you leave that, when you leave that matrix, or as people are beginning to do that, whatever phase they're in, there's a lot of cognitive dissonance with that.
0: Tremendous. Right?
7: It really challenges you in multiple ways, and I think in some ways that sometimes we don't anticipate that that was going to be a challenge. I know I've experienced that. So,
0: yeah, it is extraordinary, you know, when you say the concept of freedom or liberty, I know that they can be defined a little bit different. There's nuances to the definitions. But the responsibility, in responsibility, there is freedom. There is an extraordinary amount. When you are no longer or not responsible, then suddenly there's a trap. There's an enslavement. There's a limitation. Like I talk about, licenses come with strings, right? Mm-hmm. I don't ask for permission when none is required. Even if they offered me a license for a homeopath, right? As a homeopath, I would say, hell no. I have no interest in it because I don't want to be restricted in what I know. And I believe from God, ultimately in guidance, in healing, to be the right thing to do, to respond to someone that's actually in need that comes to me for help. And so it is a different way to go through life and look at life. But again, there's a lot of precedent in the history of America from our founders forward that what I'm speaking of and what Ron Paul talked about was indicating total responsibility, not, let's say, the responsibility is the government's, therefore I can just not worry about it. And the fear of the old West is like, well, you're on your own. There's no safety net. The only safety net in reality, in my mind and experience, is with God, with the Holy Spirit, with divine spirit, however you perceive that. Everything else is an illusion. Yes, it can serve, but then, you know, what happens when we eliminate government safety net? It'd be a little bit of chaos because a lot of people are so not responsible for their lives and they are reliant on. Yet ultimately, that was also the place for the church or charities of any kind to support those in need, not for dependence purposes, but for helping putting people back on their feet, which is long since lost with what we call government charity, which is not charity. It's theft. It's deception. Mm-hmm. It's a trap. It's enslavement, even though we look at it as, oh my gosh, it's so kind and loving. Like we talk about socialized medicine in Canada. And now, because of the bankruptcy of socialized medicine in Canada, they're actually urging young people to commit suicide with the assistance of doctors. we can't afford this. Maybe you should just think about ending your life. I'm not making that up. This is happening north of our border, same continent we're on.
7: Yeah, that's crazy. And I don't think Canada's the only place that it's happening. No. I think it's been happening other places for a long time. It might look different, mm-hmm. but it's definitely, I think, still happening. So, yeah.
0: Stephanie, I enjoy having you on the show so much. Yeah. It's so great to know you and connect with that community. Thanks to those of us that come together, whether it be in the chiropractic community, naturopathic, homeopathic, whatever. There's a kindred spirit when you recognize, mm-hmm. you know, how do you turn the light on that concept? It's fun to see it happen.
7: Absolutely.
0: I just happen to like to see it happen in all these other places. And for some, that's problematic. I take it for you, that's not, which is great.
7: No, it's not. But it's really, I always enjoy my time with you, and I really appreciate what you're doing, and I think it's amazing. So thank you so much.
0: Thank you for all that you do. Thanks for your support and helping to share the good word. And hopefully we can connect again at the next event. If there's any breaking news from you, you always have an open door here if you want to drop by for anything, whether it's talking about pigs or cats or dogs or horses. Pigs. Yeah. I think it's cool. By the way, Super Don did find out the origin of the hamstrung concept. I think it was actually from initially where you would string up the ham, I guess you could say. But eventually it became meaning when you're severely restricted in what you can do, which is a lot about what we've been talking about.
7: Absolutely.
0: You know, the freedom you think you get with a license is actually a restriction, not mm-hmm. freedom. Interesting, Absolutely. Huh? So you guys check out thriveholistic.net. If you're in the San Angelo, Texas area, go see Stephanie. She'll take care of you and light you up.
7: Yeah,
0: and anything else we're going to cover? Because we got to go.
7: I think we're good.
0: Great.
7: Well,
0: we got Michael Bolden from the 10th Amendment Center scheduled. He understands that concept of don't ask for permission where none is required. Nullify the feds when they're going well beyond their constitutional limitations. So we'll have some discussions about that next hour as well. And I thank you for being here. And y'all share the show. God bless you. The power to heal is yours.
7: Thank you. God bless you.
12: Who'd you say that masked man was?
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14: 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It's...

0: making sense out of medical propaganda. Here's Robert.
1: All right, this hour on the Robert Scott Bell Show. We got Michael Bolden scheduled. A few minutes, he'll be joining us. 10th Amendment Center. Always a great time to hang out. I wish I was hanging out with him right now. After I break with the fast later. Maybe early with him, I would. Anyway, we got that coming up this hour. Thanks to Stephanie Ballman. I just wanted to talk about so many things, and she asked those questions. I just kind of maybe carried away a little bit, hopefully not too much. So the homeopathic kit couldn't fit in. So let's hit it now, Super Don, right away. Hour two, homeopathic kit.
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1: 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She's so much fun. So great to have her. 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You guys are missing out if you're not doing our AMAs. But Lisa Rooney, Vibrant Life, 24/7.com. And one of the ladies, I think it was Katie, was there. She's taking her course. How cool is that? Check it out. Mention the RSB show. 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That's National Health Federation, but also with Ridgecrest Herbals, a family-owned business. 10% off their wonderful herbal formulas. 26BHU10 gets you that discount, or click that or scan that QR code. Now, on to the homeopathic hit of the day, Cataria napata. What is that? It's catnip. How many of you guys know about catnip? If you have cats, it's so much fun. A little catnip, and they're just high as a kite, doing crazy things like cats do. Probably a lot of the cat videos you watch, it's cats high on catnip. But it doesn't have that impact on humans. Its primary use in its mother form or herbal form is abdominal cramping, stomach issues. And you don't have to be a kid. You can do it with children's colic, but anybody can do catnip tea, and you can see the impact on abdominal complaints. There are some other indications for its use, including weird flexing of thighs and twisting of the body during pain, for instance. There are some emotional things, crying, irritability, episodes of discomfort, nervous headache, also nervous tension headache, and this thing called hysteria, but emotional and nervous disturbances included within the sphere of this remedy, catnip. Homeopathically, though, in the Borky Materia Medica, it's indicated for use as a mother substance. In fact, 5 to 10 drops of the tincture in water to help with soothing the digestive system. I have utilized it as a low potency homeopathic at a 2X, at a 3X. And if you want to use it as a 10X, 12X, 15X, 30X, 30C, that's fine. I don't know. I haven't used it as a higher potency remedy. But if you're always if you're interested in high potencies, if you will, consult your favorite homeopath through our friends at GNHSHealing.com or Lisa Rooney, VibrantLife247.com. Some complementary remedies to consider if catnip comes up as a indicated remedy. Chamomilla. Yeah, chamomile tea, but you can also use chamomilla as a homeopathic remedy for colic, irritability, inconsolable crying. Magfos, another great remedy. Abdominal pain, relief when it's, you know, you get some warmth on it. Colocynthis, severe colic with body bending and twist. You see how that matches sort of the catnip remedy? Pulsatilla, digestive disturbances, emotional sensitivity. And of course, our favorite, one of the liver polycrest, Nux Vomica. Always a good thing to maybe even start with before you go to these other remedies. So you got a child crying with colicky, there are remedies, including catnip can be used as a mother substance or as a low potency homeopathic. So thank you once again for indulging me in another homeopathic hit of the day. I got lots that I want to bring Super Don in today. I don't know if we'll have time because we have Michael Bolden, but I like it when we get to all three of us chat about things. Sometimes it's even related to the 10th Amendment Center and the concept of nullifying that which is not authorized in the Constitution for the federal government to do. But I tend to nullify a lot of things at the state and local level too. And I think Michael Bolden does as well. So he's going to join us in just a moment. But real quick, there's a video of Michael Bolden doing his thing on social media. He's getting better and better at it. I try to share it every time I see it. So what does Bolden have to say before Bolden comes on and says other things? Find out now. I'm going to head over to the podcast set. You're watching The Robert Scott Bell Show.
2: 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That was the generous offer of Thomas Gage to the American patriots just weeks after the shot heard round the world and the battles of Lexington and Concord. Their response? No deal. And on July 6, 1775, the Second Continental Congress made that response public by passing unanimously a resolution drafted by Thomas Jefferson and John Dickinson. They said they would stop fighting back when hostilities shall cease on the part of the aggressors, and all danger of them being renewed shall be removed, and not before.
1: You go, Michael Bolden. The little 10th Amendment Center that could is big and bad and good all at once. And there's Michael Bolden. Hey, look at him. He's in a dark studio and he's wearing white so we can see him shining. You are a shiny star.
3: Well, so my new intro is me?
1: It is you. You're introducing yourself. I know Super Don could play your rock star intro too.
3: No. I'm going to go with myself as my own intro from now on.
1: It's good. You are just rocking these little short clips, my friend. Just, I hope that everybody's sharing them. Every time I get to see them, I'm like, oh, share.
3: I'm very grateful for that. Some of them are doing very well. Like that one. Let's see, how many views did that one get?
1: Because we were talking about the Old West with
3: maybe about 15,000. I had another one that talked about violating the oath of office, and that got about 250,000, which is pretty cool.
1: Yeah.

0: that. And I could tell he really enjoys that, right? It breaks up a little of the monotony. But we just exchange, like, you know, social media, Instagram thing. So I have him, and now he like, today I saw him. He's like, I've been watching your stuff on Instagram. You know, the clips we have.
1: Sweet.
0: Dude, you're no longer the funny guy. You're really serious. I can't see you the same way again. I'm like, dude, man, that bums me out too, because I like the funny. I lean into the funny whenever
2: can't
0: I can.
2: Can't you say something serious and wear a funny hat?
0: I don't know how to, I got to, maybe, hey, Super Don, is there a way we can find the funny in what I do and what we do and do those as social media clips? A little of that, maybe lighten it up. Maybe I'm too intense.
3: It's, I gotta find the funny, I guess.
2: I don't know if mine have any funny in it at all.
0: But yours are really.
3: You know, I tell you what, what I do find funny is that, how is it that you just are like inspired quite often when you're about to take a drink of coffee?
2: Well, it's just that I'm drinking a lot of coffee. I think that's what it is.
3: I went through like clip after clip after clip, and there's like all these clips, and you're like halfway about ready to drink your coffee. And you're like, no, I'm gonna.
2: It's talk like this. An act against the Constitution is void.
3: There you go.
0: That's awesome. Maybe I need to do that. Take a sip of this. I'm not going to take a sip. I need to tell y'all something.
2: Now, I mean, I'm kind of staging it a little bit, but the idea is on these little short clips that go on Instagram and TikTok and YouTube Shorts is to give kind of a vibe that you're just hanging out, having a FaceTime and having a convo with somebody. Sometimes that means you're already drinking a cup of coffee or maybe your cardio miracle in the morning.
0: Yeah. So you're in progress, in other words.
2: Yeah. Yeah.
0: Yeah. Now look, I talked to the guy. He said, listen, I can get intense and serious. You know that.
2: Well, there's certain things that really are no joking matter. And it's hard. It's hard because it's such serious stuff that affects the lives of the people, our health, our liberty. I mean, we're in a dangerous world. So, yeah. I mean, I'm cracking jokes all the time, to the point where I'm irritating people with my sarcasm so often. But when I get down to work, it doesn't happen too often.
0: Yeah, I feel you. I mean, I think that's why those clips predominate, because the intensity of with, you know, when I look at, let's just take it out of government perspective for a moment, even though it's always involved, the medical profession. Even if they mean well, I mean, bringers of death more often than bringers of life and health and healing. And when I see the attacks, particularly on the little children, right, with the vaccines and things, it's hard to make light of that. Especially, you know, I was just in San Diego for the Autism Health Summit, and you're still dealing with parents that have been devastated. You know, their kids were injured and, you know, wounded. And even as young adults, they're still suffering. Although the interesting thing with the speller stuff is they're able to communicate with such eloquence that when people thought those autistic kids were dumb because they couldn't communicate, oh my God, as Dr. Batar used to say, the allele for intelligence, something about them that were vulnerable, they're bringing it now that they can communicate. It blows me away. So the seriousness with which they can observe and report back to us now that they can communicate, they've been paying attention to all of this stuff. So it's hard to find humor there, I guess.
2: There's a time and a place, right? Yeah. And if there's a way to present a serious message with entertainment, you'd probably be a stand-up comedian. I mean, there's some people who have that knack. They're able to make a point about something so painful. Stanley Kubrick, if you remember the name, the old filmmaker who passed away some years ago. Yeah. This is what he did with his great film, Dr. Strangelove, which is really about the power, the nuclear power. Yes. Of being able to destroy the world. I saw this documentary about kind of the behind the scenes on this. And he actually based this on a very serious novel. I think it was called Red Alert. And he thought to himself, he's like, you know, if I tell this story the way it is in the book, especially there it was, I think it was right around the Cuban Missile Crisis or just before it. Mm-hmm. He said the people are going to have a heart attack. They will not see this film. They will not hear the message that what I'm telling them, that we don't want people to have this kind of power in their hands to destroy the globe with the push of a button. So he made it as a dark comedy. There is this general in there. They are in the situation room or in the war room. And they're like, oh, okay. So you want to do a first strike on the Russians? He's like, yeah. They'll fight back and we'll only lose 10, 20 million people tops. And he did it in this comical way where you're like, oh my God, this is absurd. but it allowed, Kubrick thought it allowed the message to get through. Now, I don't have that skill at all.

0: I can crack jokes. I can be crude. I can like be sarcastic. But when it comes to things like the 250th anniversary of the Declaration of Independence and how the whole thing is being rejected and replaced with what they fought to get away from today, mm-hmm. I mean, that to me is no laughing matter.
1: Yeah, finding the absurdity in it. I think that was a really interesting point with the Kubrick film. How do you take something so serious and life-threatening and switch it in a way that people might be willing to look at it? Because you're right. And when you lay it out in proverbial black and white, it's like, oh, I don't want to hear it. It's just too much. If we can find ways to maneuver it, I think you're doing great by just these little historical bits. And clearly they're gaining steam, which is great. But if we can find humor and absurdity, maybe sarcasm works too in some cases, although it can be annoying, I admit.
0: My mother's parenting, I'll tell you that.
1: It did?
0: Oh, yeah. She would remind me from time to time that she wasn't supposed to have a third child.
1: Were you the third child by chance?
0: Yes. So I'd come home, I'd be in trouble with something. She's like, you know, they told me I wasn't supposed to have a third kid.
1: Oh my gosh. There's an article.
0: You know, I grew up in Wisconsin, you know, when you live in really extreme bad weather all the time and it's dark and snowy or rainy, or in the summer it's too hot, you can't breathe. You know, your grandmother's falling on the ice in the winter and breaking her hip every few months. I mean, eventually you get a real dark sense of humor. So these things work there.
1: Well, the one of the TAC articles, Foundation of the Revolution, Compliance Destroys Freedom.
0: Oh, yeah.
1: You know, this is part of what Stephanie last hour, she was asking me about the statement, because I always, any opportunity I have, if I'm on stage, particularly with people that are somewhat freedom oriented, even a little bit, I'll find a way to say, stop asking for permission where none is required or needed. Right. And she said it lit up for her the last time she had heard me say it before. And, you know, this goes to that article, the compliance destroys freedom. Most of us, we're not aware that we've grown into adulthood completely compliant with somebody else's rules and regulations, that if we step back from it and go, why am I doing that? I thought I'm an adult. Why am I asking for permission? And those moments come and suddenly you're like, oh, this is very uncomfortable. I thought I was behaving as an adult, but I'm acting like a child of government.
0: Yeah. And if you think about the American Revolution as being, you know, kind of unique in history, it's not too often that you find people who are willing to take a stand. But this wasn't some radical view. This was the widely accepted standard that compliance with arbitrary power beyond the limits of the Constitution, even the unwritten British Constitution, guarantees that you'll have more of the same. Thomas Gordon, who wrote Cato's letters in the early 1700s, these were highly influential on the founders. They were republished by Benjamin Franklin over and over and over in the years to come. He put it real simple. To not resist one man's wickedness is to encourage it. So John Dickinson took that in response to the Stamp Act, and he said, you know, if you comply with the act, you rivet perpetual chains around your unhappy country because you helped the government establish what he called the detestable precedent. Soon as you go along with government does, when they're not supposed to do it, they get the idea that they are okay getting away with that. There's no reason for them to stop. And that's the only reason they got rid of the Stamp Act. But even then, they came back with more and more and more. And in the years that followed, the First Continental Congress in 1774, they specifically met to deal with all the arbitrary power. They had a whole list of what they, I guess we could call them grievances, almost 2 years before the Declaration of Independence. And at the end of that list of all the stuff that they said was unconstitutional, dangerous, they said, to these grievous measures, Americans cannot submit. It wasn't even an idea that obedience to unconstitutional acts would even be on the table. It was not. And that was the mentality that established independence. Without that, no chance.
1: Yeah. And another article carries that theme, but precedes it too. Resist beginnings. Right, we're so far beyond resisting beginnings that I don't know if we can ever get back there, but it's a subheadline, the ancient Roman maxim behind the American Revolution.
0: Yeah, that actually, it's a 1-2 punch, because when someone like John Dickinson or James Otis Jr. says, you know, resist or refuse to comply with unconstitutional acts or defy them or aggressively resist them, it all went along with this maxim that went back to the Roman poet Ovid. Like 2 AD, something like that. Obsta principius. My Latin's terrible, but it means, John Adams defined it, nip the shoots of arbitrary power in the bud. Because even if you don't nip it in the bud, even if you figure out how to deal with it later on, it may have grown so bad that it could be too late. He described it, he said, like a cancer. Encroachment upon the American Constitution eats faster and faster every hour. So if you look around and you're suddenly like, how did things get so bad? That's because that's the natural progression of arbitrary power, of government power beyond the Constitution. It seems like something you can ignore, something small, something little. Oh, that's no big deal. That bump stock ban, that doesn't bother me. So I don't use a bump stock. So why should I, you know, get up in arms, pun intended, about that? But once you do that, then someone else is going to use the same approach or something else. And again and again and again, and government will never stop.
1: Yeah.
0: So resist beginnings, whether it was James Otis Jr., John Adams, Samuel Adams, James Madison, they all said it over and over and over. And it wasn't just talk. For them, they meant it and they did it.
1: Well, as I said, we're so far beyond the beginnings. The question is, how do we make our way back to that? Yes.
0: Pick well, even you, then, even then. So let's go back to 1774. Things are really starting to heat up just before the shot heard around the world, before the war for independence started. Thomas Jefferson drafted instructions for the Virginia delegation to that first Continental Congress in late 1774. And in it, he had a list of grievances. But it wasn't just stuff like the Stamp Act. It wasn't just the Tea Act in 1773. It wasn't just the recent stuff. He actually went back an entire century, a full 100 years, and listed out all this stuff that the British government had passed that they were never authorized to pass. And he said, you know, we don't look at these as bad policy to say that they are null and void. They're void because they don't have any authority to do this, exercise this power over us. So they were actually dealing with, they weren't actually resisting the beginning because they weren't even alive at that time.
1: Right.
0: But they recognized that anything new had to be resisted immediately, had to be opposed, no compliance with it immediately, because that's the only way you can actually start establishing the foundation to chip away at the stuff already on the books for over 100 years. And I think it's a very similar type of a scenario with us today, because we've got over 100 years of really bad garbage, more than that, of course, going back to 1913 and the Federal Reserve Act. So
1: I was thinking that, Michael, going back 100 years, the 1920s, right?
0: Yeah.
1: This is, yeah. And it was related to where you're going, that by 1929, that great crash we've heard about in history was precipitated by the thing that happened in 1913.
0: Of course.
1: So we might have been in the roaring 20s, for instance, if we go back 100 years and people were like, wow, look at what's amazing, what's happening here. At the same time, who knew and who warned that this was the proverbial bubble, right? That certain schools of thought in economics could see.
0: Thomas Jefferson warned about money printing all the way back in 1817 to 1819. He specifically, back and forth in a series of letters with John Adams, they were looking at what was really the first major economic crisis in American history. And it was due to too much money printing. And he said, until the people are radically instructed as to the cause and consequences of this scenario, of this printing by the banks, it's never, ever going to end.
1: Yeah. So we do have to go 100 years back, and then even more than that.
0: Yep, absolutely.
1: We talked about a lot of the changes that occurred post so-called Civil War, a progressive era shift in viewpoint of what's the role of government. We see a lot of movement toward collectivism, but it didn't necessarily start there. We've talked about the moment you had a Declaration of Independence and then a Constitution. Prior to that, the Articles of Confederation. There were always elements within our culture or society that were fighting against what I would call the higher ideals of the founders, you know, maximizing the freedom of the people, minimizing what would inhibit or prohibit that from happening, which they knew as government.
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0: Yeah, but what the founders actually recognize, and they told us this many times, it doesn't matter what kind of government you set up. It doesn't matter how good your constitution is. Government will always try to supersede or go beyond those limits. John Dickinson, this is the penman of the American Revolution, the most widely read guy up until early 1776. Super influential. And he specifically said during the ratification debates in 1788, he's like, a good constitution promotes, but not always produces a good administration. You can't guarantee that government will follow words on paper because they can't enforce themselves. So what's the response? Well, he said, it is up to the people. When you have a bad administration, it's up to the supreme sovereignty of the people. He said it is their duty to watch and their right to take care that the Constitution be preserved, or in the Roman phrases, they always go back to that Roman phrase, on perilous occasions, to provide that the Republic receive no damage. And for the founders, for the old revolutionaries, providing that the Republic receive no damage does not mean allowing it to receive damage and then trying to convince the politicians who damaged it to stop damaging it. And that's where you get back to resist beginnings. Every time they go beyond their limits, even if they've been doing it for 100 years, 200 years, everything new, you got to say no to. Mm-hmm. And then when enough people are doing that, then you got to chip away at the rest.
1: Do you dream in old English or Latin at this point? Man, the immersion that you've done as far as the historical documents you're reviewing.
0: I have ramped it up the last couple of years.
1: Yes. I love that I can just throw out these, you know, in modern context, vernacular, talking about how we talk English today, right? American English. And you can tie it immediately back in. That doesn't happen by accident. It's not magical, but you've immersed yourself so well in this that I can throw anything at you and just sit back and enjoy what you're bringing out from, you know, it's like that file opens up, boom, I got it, boom, boom, boom. And I'm just admiring this in the midst of having you on again every couple of weeks when you can be here. So thank you.
0: You know, just reading the founders' works, especially someone like John Dickinson, who was actually pretty easy to read for a modern reader. It was just common sense stuff. So was Thomas Paine. Some of them were not. It was very difficult stuff, especially if you go back to like late 1600s, it gets very difficult. But John Dickinson, in his Letters from a Farmer in Pennsylvania, these are the ones that made him famous, gave him the title the penman of the American Revolution. Every single one of his letters, it's an essay covering a series of topics building up towards, well, resist beginnings, basically, obsta principiis. He has a bunch of footnotes, and almost all of them are citing people like the Roman historian Tacitus or Sallust. He cites Cato the Younger, Cicero. So as I read through it, I'm like, well, what's the context of that? So then I'm going and I'm doing searches and I'm finding the original text and I'm finding different translations and I'm understanding that historical stuff that the founders actually learned from. And you see this massively long tradition in this type of thought. It's not something that they invented. They inherited this, but they also put it into practice and they won.
1: Not that I'm into degrees, but I confer upon you PhD of American history at this point.
0: Well, the reason I know this stuff is that I don't have a degree.
1: Well, exactly. And you know, our friend Tom Woods, he's
0: one of the few,
1: right? He went all the way to that level, but also the things that he brought out are definitely not things he was likely taught getting that PhD either.
0: Yeah, Tom actually said to me a few years ago, like I was hanging, one of the first times I was really hanging out with him for like day in and day out for a while, and I'm cracking jokes and hanging out. He's like, why don't I see this Bolden on YouTube? So if we're getting back to the comedy end I'm like, man, I don't know if I can.
1: I love all the Bolden out there that you got.
0: I did make a joke
1: in
0: my last podcast, the one that, you know, we're talking about this resist beginnings, compliance guarantees tyranny. Well, because there was a statement that, you know, there's always a view from people that if you resist, if the people are actually choosing what government is authorized to do or not, which is what makes a land of the free. Government doesn't have the final say over itself. It's the bottom of the food chain.
1: Yeah.
0: I forget who gave the quote. I think it was probably Thomas Gordon in Cato's letters. He's basically saying, you know, people will say this is going to bring anarchy and chaos and destroy the world. And my joke I gave was, yeah, they're basically telling us dogs and cats living together, mass hysteria. So not too many, only us Gen X people and older know that reference.
1: No, it's a great Ghostbusters reference. We actually, Super Don, I think we had that in our opening, you know, when we were on radio, one of our opening.
0: You did back in the day.
1: Rejoiners, right?
0: You dogs had something.
1: You were like quoting, was that Bill Murray's character?
0: It was standard. Bill Murray when they're in the mayor's office.
1: You remember that, Super D?
5: I do, and I'm trying to remember what it was that we used. It was at the end of a segment going into a break type thing.
0: Where do these stairs go? Does anyone know that one? Oh, they go up.
1: That's yes. There's a little bit of that, but yeah, I don't remember if it was just the opening of the show or if you're like saying it was a bumper moving out of the show, dogs and cats sleeping together, whatever, living together. So these contexts of again, absurdity and humor, finding a way to put it in is the spoonful of sugar that makes the medicine go down. Right. That concept. Nice. How do we lighten it up a little bit in the field of intensity in which we operate? Right. When we're doing our digging, our research, the things I've gone through, the things you do, it's not all funny. It's sad. You know, it's bitter and angry, right? The things that we say, how far have we fallen from those high ideals?
0: Yeah, especially for me, when I look at what people think is a land of freedom, which is basically you get to choose your rulers and then they don't follow the rules that are given to them. And then you get another choice of rulers. Thomas Jefferson, Richard Henry Lee, they called this an elective despotism. When government gets the final say over what government does, that means the Constitution is absolutely meaningless. It has no existence. Mm. Because if they get to do what they want, only to the point of getting away with it or not, that's no difference than living under a king, because kings were overthrown. Kings lost their head for going too far. At least they're not losing heads today. That's a...
1: You know, other things they're losing or have lost already, testosterone. Talk about the feminization of the American male. Where are the warriors that would stand up and not only know this stuff, but go, and I mean it. And I've brought that up and you know, people like Michael Badnarik, you know, our dear friends that have passed as well, that you could tell this guy, when he talked and he said something, he wasn't, you know, it wasn't hyperbole. It wasn't hypothetical. It was like, you cross this line. And there's so little of that among what I'd call the American male. And in the context of the moms, the warrior moms that we featured on this show because of the injury to their children from vaccines and doctors, they became the warrior class of the 2000s to get us to this point before some of the men started waking up and going, wait a second. Go ahead.
0: I mean, did they wake up?
1: Well, not en masse. There are certain moms that have, but the moms have been the real warriors, the mama bears. And it's just always disappointing to me, you know, as we talk about where are the men. I covered a couple of days ago, we were covering the story out of Florida. DeSantis, the governor, Joseph Latipo, the surgeon general there, you know, they've been pushing this thing to outside of beyond an executive order to say, we don't want any more vaccine mandates at all. Just period, none. You can want them or not. It doesn't matter, but you don't have to ask for an exemption, right? I've talked about that.
0: If you
1: have
0: that's backwards, out, right?
1: Right.
0: Where we're going to require it, then you got to beg. That's exactly what I was talking about. Like, if they get to do what they want and you have to convince them that you're free to do something else, that is not freedom.
1: Exactly. Period.
0: Even if they let you do what you want all the time, the fact that they have the power to tell you otherwise means you do not live in a land of the free.
1: Exactly. So I give them kudos to try to push this and eliminate that need to ask for permission to opt out. And yet it went all the way up into their, you know, House and Senate, and the Speaker of the House of their House, who's a Republican, didn't even allow it to come to a vote.
0: Of course not. They never do.
1: I'm like, you freaking pussy, right? Yeah,
0: they know they'll get pushback.
1: Yeah.
0: But then when it gets down to it, this is how it plays out, because people think faction first. And as Noah Webster told us, what he called a party spirit, when your loyalty, you're choosing like the lesser of two evils. He said, there is nothing. And he said, nothing more dangerous to the cause of both truth and liberty than a party spirit. So what happens is, oh yeah, a bunch of people get mad at that guy for not letting it come to a vote. But then when it comes election time, the people who are on the small government side are like, well, I guess I still got to support him. Otherwise, that crazy leftist is going to win. Yeah. When it turns out that the guy that you're supporting is already a crazy leftist.
1: Correct.
0: For not allowing the thing to come to a vote.
1: Yeah.
0: And well, I mean, if you don't want to call him a leftist, call him something.
1: But you know, he's a pussy. I looked at him. He is absolutely emasculated. He's a metrosexual with low testosterone. You can see it on his face. It's like this guy couldn't stand up to anybody. Now, the fact that he didn't allow it to come to a vote in a Republican-dominant state with arguably the majority, maybe a little majority, don't want the mandates, right?
0: Yeah.
1: It's a significant step, though. And having a governor that's for that, it's just wild to watch it. And perhaps this is also what we need to see related to the party politics issue. That's the wake up, right? Oh, well, we have a Republican House. We have a Republican Senate. We have a Republican governor. But look, when push came to shove, that Republican Speaker of the House in Florida says, Big Pharma's got me. We're not going to let you vote on this because we want to make sure those mandates are still in place.
0: Right. I mean, Thomas Paine put it best in The American Crisis. You know that one where he said, these are the times that try men's souls. He wrote a whole series of these. I think it was his third one in 1777, where he said, those who expect to reap the blessings of freedom must, like men, undergo the fatigues of supporting it. That just kind of dovetailed a little bit with what you were having to say. You basically have to start learning how to take a stand and stop asking for permission where none is required and learn how to exercise our rights, whether the government gives us permission to or not. That's what freedom is all about.
1: Yeah, exactly. Amen, brother. Let's see. We're living in the Fourth American Republic. This isn't a republic. It's a coup. You got some freaking great articles, dude. I hope everybody subscribes to what you're doing and becomes a member of the 10th Amendment Center. I've said it for years, but I'll say it again. Mr. Consistency. Michael Bolden with the 10th Amendment Center. I haven't seen you stray once from those principles. Have I missed the moment? Where was the weak moment where you strayed? Yep. Is there something?
0: 100%.
1: Where is it? Tell us.
0: I have no idea, but it has to be there.
1: Reveal it. Repent.
0: I don't know. I mean, well, I've made a lot of errors over the years.
1: Well, okay. But but you also correct them, right? As close to real time
0: as
1: possible.
0: I do my best. Yeah, of course. Yeah. Of course. I mean, a lot of times what I'm doing when I do this research, I'm basically sharing what I learn as I go. I mean, I've said that on my podcast over the years. Like, oh, I'm excited. You know, I learned about this from Tacitus or Sallust or Dickinson or Benjamin Franklin or something like that. And mm-hmm. I can see how this fits into the overall message. And the more I learn, the more that I share. So we're all in a learning process in all aspects of our lives. People who say that they're just an expert and they're like all said and done, those are the people you definitely don't want to listen to.
1: Dude, I'd like to think that you, my friend, are getting stronger through all of this, because a lot of times people go through it and the wear and tear, they get weaker. But you've acknowledged as well in this physical body that you're in, that you've had to overcome a lot of things that maybe we're born of even in ignorance, not knowing how to care for your body. And you've taken on a lot since we've known each other, which is amazing. And
0: yeah, I'm taking some Arnica Montana 200 CK right now.
1: Look at you. And every time I come to visit, we're going on a hike or a bike ride. And I love it. It's in the midst of all of this, it's how I find balance as well, whether it's a hike or a bike or the boxing ring, whatever it is. And I just find if you don't have that balance in your life, you know, even all the mental stuff that's important to do can become overwhelming and overbearing, and it could impact your physical health.
0: And I do have balance issues. It's true. Yeah.
1: Well, I think, you know, you and me both, we work hard because we believe in it. It's a passion. It's a mission. It's
0: I meant physical balance issues.
1: Oh, that too? Okay.
0: I did a balance test last year, and they put you on this kind of
1: thing. Yes. Yeah, yeah.
0: And I stare at the thing, and I did pretty good. But as soon as I had to close my eyes, I couldn't hold myself in place for more than like 3 seconds. I'm falling up my real
1: balance. Do some eye exercises and different things to help that? Or do they just say, well, this is what you got?
0: I don't remember.
1: Because, you know, my wife went to chiropractic neurologist.
0: Okay.
1: And I've had him on the show. I apologize, the name will come to me or my wife will text me. But she also did that, standing on the board where, you know, and then the closing the eyes. And then he also had this program where you follow with your eyes what thing, and then he'd send you out with different exercises to do.
0: I don't remember anything that specific. I mean, I've got so many things that I've been doing, but I don't remember
1: that. That might be that next level for you, I'm just throwing it out there as a possibility.
0: I'm into it. I know, like, especially, you know, I'm in my 50s. like I got to think like very slow progression to make sure that I have strong balance. Maybe I've got some, I've always rolled my ankles a lot, so I probably have some weakness down there.
1: Copper, keep it going. Oh, yeah. I'm getting stronger on it. I didn't want to take a day off from the boxing gym yesterday, but I woke up, it wasn't on my calendar. I'm like, if it's not on my calendar, it doesn't exist. And then I got a call. Hey, we need you to train this group, on some silver copper stuff. And I'm like, oh man, I'm going to be at the, now I can't go to the gym. All right. So then I can't go in the afternoon. We had our AMA, which was great, by the way, yesterday.
0: Oh, cool.
1: You would have loved it, man. We were hitting the freedom terrain. Oh, it was so good.
0: Nice.
1: Yet I went back this morning and I'm like, dude, I am like lightning fast. I'm talking, I'm like, what happened?
0: I took a day off. You gave yourself a little bit more recovery time.
1: Recovery, because I'm always operating from, I don't say deficit, but in soreness. But I love it. It feels good to me. Yet I was kind of forced inadvertently to take the day. And I remember, that's why you taper before a match, for instance, or a race. Yeah. You give that.
0: Those muscle fibers, you're tearing them every time you work out. So
1: you come back and they're in recovery mode, but now they're recovered. I'm like, dude, I thought I was getting old. It's just that I never give myself a break.
0: Does anyone know that I studied kinesiology in college?
1: I think you may have mentioned that, but
0: some of this stuff is relatively familiar, although the brain cells don't store all of it as much as I'd like.
1: But hey, when we did that last hike and we found that like little valley with the creek down at the bottom, have you guys hiked down there yet?
0: We have not gone there yet.
1: That looked like a good one.
0: We found a couple other ones though.
1: Oh yeah?
0: Yeah. There's so cool. many. Like I think on the way back, I'm like, oh my God, there's so many different hikes around here. We could never go to all of them. But we found a couple other really cool ones too.
1: Have you come across in springtime any of the rattlesnakes that are on the trails or anything? Or have you been clear?
0: Mom texted me about this a few weeks ago. She's like, oh, I heard about rattlesnakes.
1: Yeah.
0: I mean, I've seen a rattlesnake in Southern California once. I was hiking in Pasadena.
1: Yeah.
0: We get grass snakes here quite often. And I've seen a few of those in the last few weeks, but not rattlers.
1: Okay. Just wondering. And then other thing is the restaurant.
0: They're definitely a stay away thing when you see them.
1: The restaurant we found last time when we were there, which we got some stuff and took it out. It was so good.
0: Mission Viejo was a
1: city. Was that where?
0: Yep.
1: Was it Mission Viejo?
0: Uh-huh.
1: Yeah, it was like we walked up. It was great. And then there was also apparently a steakhouse associated right around the corner from it. Do you remember that?
0: Yeah, we've looked at that. It is a little pricey to get to.
1: You got
0: to
1: save up for those special
0: high quality steaks.
1: But when we were in San Diego this last weekend, and if we ever get down there and you can escape, because I'm going to be down there in June for the Beljanski Integrative Cancer Conference.
0: Sweet.
1: Right off of Hotel Row, which is this area where a lot of things happen, there's Pichudo, if I remember, an organic Mexican, no seed oil, like the Vegas thing.
0: Nice. But
1: we just ate very well. You would have enjoyed it as well.
0: How's your hunger doing?
1: Today, I'm good. I'm good. I'm feeling good.
0: I am starving. Yeah. I've already had my Avo toast.
1: You did? Well, all I did was my cardio miracle per normal.
0: I thought that was great because I really did. Super Not always gives me crap about posting Avo toast pictures. And then I'm really, really trying. I know I've talked about this a few times. I'm trying to get myself to eat at least kind of a breakfast. Mm-hmm. So I've been adding like a 11 a.m. brunchy type of thing. And I knew I'd be really, now I'm starting to notice that I'm getting hungry in the morning. I'm less hungry in the evening. So I'm kind of slowly training myself. Mm-hmm. Maybe we'll see how long it lasts, but I had Avo toast today and I was just chuckling. I'm like, oh, what a perfect day to do it.
1: Do you sprinkle some, real salt on it or anything?
0: No, I mean, I'm going crazy, if I'm spending time on it, I'll put like some cayenne and black pepper so Sarah made the guacamole. She made some guacamole.
1: Ooh. Yeah, yeah, yeah.
0: And she always puts like some pink Himalayan salt in there.
1: Right. That's what I'm thinking. It's really nice to have that added. Yeah. When we're at that organic Mexican restaurant in Las Vegas, they have the mortar pestle concept of they'll make the guac right at your table.
0: That's really
1: cool. It is so good when they do that. But we had some guac also at this other organic Mexican place as well. So let's see what else. We got the hikes. We got the bikes. You got your back. You need to keep moving. Any improvement? Because my improvement with the knee thing that I talked about, being able to run now with no knee pain, it took 2 or 3 years on the copper because I wasn't really overloading it in any way, but just gently, slowly over time, that the connective tissue where even I was weak after all these decades was able to overcome that. So I'm thinking, you know, that might be something I'm hoping for you.
0: Maybe. I mean, I'm missing some of a disc, so that... I don't know if that ever comes back.
1: Repair, regenerate. I think we need to get into some reverse engineered from UFO technologies for you.
0: Usually what they tell you to do, as soon as you have what I have in my L5S1, the generic term is basically degenerative disc disease. I think that's a coverall for the medical industry. He doesn't really know what to do with it.
1: Yeah.
0: They almost always tell you to get a fusion surgery. So they're going to basically fuse those two parts of your back together, those two vertebrae, because the disc in between it doesn't give enough shock absorption anymore. Maybe you burst it from a hernia or something like that, or bulge disc.
1: Right.
0: And there's no, once that happens, I mean, then the next one's going to have a problem and they're just going to keep fusing you until you can't move anymore. So
1: it's not a good direction to go. I agree, Michael. I would say that over time with some other nuances to what you're doing that I perceive we can regenerate the disc, the tissue.
0: Have hope, but I haven't really seen any concrete studies on how that happens. So I'm just basically mitigating at this point.
1: Well, and stay the course with the good things you're doing, because as I've said, my life, it's been a process of over time. It isn't always that snap the finger thing. And then I look back, I'm like, oh, I started it back then with that purpose in mind, but forgot about it. And then I hadn't thought about it again. And then suddenly years later, you're like, whoa, all of that effort really has paid off.
0: Yeah, and I think my greatest struggle at this point really is strength, because I don't get a lot of really like centered pain in that injured area anymore. It's not often at all.
1: Okay.
0: When I have pain, it's because I think I have hip flexor weakness or something, maybe my QL is weak or something like, or I've overcompensated for it while I'm sleeping. And so then it pulls my pelvis out of line. And then I get all kinds of issues with pain and movement. So I really have to get, have to keep pushing in on the strengthening.
1: Strength and core,
0: For sure.
1: Yeah. Well, listen, trying to keep up with you on a hike, and you've got calves bigger than my head. You've got muscle. So
0: it's all the calves.
1: Yeah. You're not
0: calves
1: all
0: the calves and glutes. Yeah. I got plenty of that. Now my abs on another story. It's a little soft from all the snacking.
1: Wait, never mind. The power to heal, even politically, is yours.

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4: Welcome to the Domestic Abuse Breakthrough Show, where we tackle violence against women and girls through education, empowerment, and hope. Join Kate, a survivor and advocate, as she shares insights, strategies, and stories that inspire healing and action. Together, we'll break the cycle and pave the way for a future of safety and strength. This show contains a trigger warning. And now, here's your host, Kate Beasley.
5: So, welcome back to another episode. And today I am joined by Harry Clauser Pitcher. Welcome. It's lovely to have
6: you
5: here.
6: Hi there, Kate. Lovely to be here. Thank you.
5: So, Harry, I have had a couple of men on the show who speak openly about behaviours of men towards women, their attitudes about women. And it's something that I really want to push more of. So, you know, it's really good to have you on, Harry, because, you know, we need more of it. We do need more of it. It does require men to call men out, unfortunately. They don't take it too well off us women.
6: Yeah, I know that piece, and I've been called various names by different men.
5: I can imagine
6: daring to speak up for women on any kind of level whatsoever. But I've got to say, for me, it also really comes from this place of I don't say the things that I do on my channel to put men down or to blame them. It's like I really want men to do well.
5: Yeah.
6: And I really want them to have good relationships and good partnerships and fun with the women that they love. And I want them to be great fathers. And I see this thing slowly happening in our world where in the last, you know, few decades, women have made such astounding leaps. And for the most part nowadays, they're often doing better than men in many myriad of ways. And I see these places where if as men we don't grow, we don't start learning and we don't do better, we're going to end up in a place where women just don't want to be with us anymore. And that would be a tragedy.
5: Well, you know, honestly, I mean, I don't know whether you've seen, I mean, I see so many women now openly on social media saying that they have no desire whatsoever to be in another relationship with a man. They would much rather be on their own. And that is for a multitude of reasons. But one of the biggest reasons is a feeling of safety, Harry. It's such a, if you've exited an abusive relationship and you're through, you've come out the other side with in one piece, shall we say, you are entering into the dating world is a lottery. It's like rolling a dice. You could get a really good guy. Absolutely, you could. I am not going to sit here And there are some women that do, obviously there are, and I'm not one of them, that will say all men are the same, and all men are not the same. But the difficulty is finding the ones that aren't. And actually, by taking the chance, it could cost you your life in some instances. And that, to a lot of women, is like a gamble they're not willing to take anymore. And I sit and I think about that sometimes, Harry, and it makes me sad. It makes me sad because all men are being tarred with the same brush because of the ones that don't want to change, aren't open to change, or are just plain destructive and entitled.
6: I mean, it's no wonder, you know, I watched Inside the Manosphere the other day, and connecting with some of these angry young boys, as I actually think of most of them on there, and hearing what the kind of rhetoric that they're putting out to men over the world, you know, I was there with tears pouring down my face, realizing when they spoke about 13-year-old and 14-year-old boys coming up and asking for these guys' autographs. I was like, for that kind of rhetoric around women to go out to these very young boys at that age, oh my God. It broke my heart. And I do want to, at the same time, acknowledge the piece that you put in there. It's like, that's not all men. Most of the guys that I know are quote unquote good guys. They have good intentions. They want to do their best. A lot of them are also coming from the place that even when they do, they barely understand the bodies and the hormones and the biology of these like amazing women that are standing in front of them. Mm. But of course, on top of that, this violence piece that you're speaking to, it's like even though I don't hold modern men responsible for this, but the backdrop that we are talking about is that women are always somewhere looking at a backdrop of 10,000 years of being murdered and raped by men.
5: Yeah.
6: And that's in the energetic space. So it's like stepping into a relationship can take a lot of trust. It takes a lot of trust to do, because as you say, it's like you don't quite know what's really going to happen when this person gets pushed a bit too far, when he doesn't like something. And so trying to create that safety, I think, is one of the biggest jobs that us as men, we have to learn how to do, and we have to learn how to do it well.
5: Yeah, absolutely. You know, and it can be situations where, you know, like, you know, as I always say, that abuse knows no gender, you know. And sometimes I know you obviously you talk a lot about, you know, women's hormones and how men need to really understand us, and and we're not crazy. It's just the changes that are happening within our body. And, you know, when we are on capacity overload, that compounds things further. But the thing is, though, it's the same when we are dealing with parents and their children. If our children are acting out, and maybe they're hitting us, maybe they're throwing things around the room, throwing some things at us, and they're properly in fight-flight mode. As an adult, your nervous system can't rationalize that is a child that is rightfully or wrongly identifying, detecting danger within the environment. The word no represents huge danger to a child. That's why we see a lot of, that's what one of the biggest triggers for most children is no, you can't, because it's not just the word, it is the tone that triggers the sense of danger. Now, as an adult, our nervous system still feels under attack, regardless of that being our child in front of us. Now, let's use that analogy with a man and a woman together in a room, and there's a situation like what you describe so often in your video, in your

0: certain things align that can trigger a response that is reactive. Now we see it in victims and we see it in perpetrators. So this can happen from women and it can happen from men. But let's say it's a man who isn't intentionally being abusive or unsupportive or controlling or anything like that, but because of hormones fluctuating up and down, their nervous system feels under attack. They feel completely always got at. And if that's triggering a wound in them, all we require is certain things to align, a certain look, body or hand or facial gesture from their other half. And that could trigger a reactive response that could be fatal. It's a split second that it happens. And this is why abuse can happen on both sides. And it can be triggered, a loss of control can be triggered by the perpetrating party's own actions, and it can be triggered by somebody else. But women are always going to be the most vulnerable parties. So a man
1: Well, at that point, it's like, I
0: can
1: just
0: lose
1: want to bring in here, it's
0: control.
1: like, women, sorry, I just wanted to bring in, it's like, yes, abuse can be on both sides. And let's be honest, I think the stats in the UK is something like, of the abuse cases, is that 90%, 96% men who are, kind of, especially the physical
0: Completely.
1: kind of abusive cases. It's so far out of proportion. And it's that whole thing of like, what was that quote? And it went something along the lines of, most of the time when a woman abuses a man, he ends up with a bruised ego most of the time. That's generally speaking the worst case scenario. Bruised ego, maybe he's sleeping on the couch, maybe he's like worst case, get kicked out of the house. Worst case for a woman is she's dead or raped.
0: Exactly.
1: It's like it's such a huge difference in the potential downside of what could happen. And of course, that's very, very easy to unfortunately then lead into spaces of coercive control. Because if a woman in a partnership is always living to some degree with a, do I know that you're not going to actually hurt me?
0: Yes.
1: Then she ends up squashing herself down in everything else as well. She ends up squashing herself down in how she speaks to him and how she doesn't speak to him. And that's going to come out not only to him, but in the way that she is with her children as well.
0: And the thing is, if a man is saying to a woman that she is crazy, she's unstable, that is coercive. That is coercive control tactic. Whether they think that they're being abusive or not, they may be saying it because they genuinely think they are crazy and losing the plot because of hormone fluctuations. But that is, if that's happening on an ongoing basis, that is abuse. And this is the other problem. A lot of men and women don't understand what constitutes as abuse. That's the other problem. So they people are saying,
1: The way
0: genuinely
1: I like to think,
0: thinking, I'm not abusive, I'm not abusive. Whereas when actually they don't really, the society has normalized abusive behavior. Calling somebody crazy, calling somebody names repeatedly is normalized. It's seen as acceptable. It may hurt your feelings, but hey ho. They don't actually understand that's part of the coercive control law and crime itself. So it's a
1: I
0: problem.
1: mean, the way I like to see it is like gaslighting. For one thing, there's this gaslighting without gaslighting, which I see as this sort of true gaslighting, as we really define gaslighting, is like purposely trying to manipulate another's reality. And I think most men don't do that, but in the way in which we do not validate our partner's emotions, and what's going on for them. That is a form of unintentional gaslighting. And the other piece that is in here with like this acceptability of, well, women are just irrational, aren't they? Or something like that.

0: It comes, so if we look at the roots of some of our language here, so the root of the word hysteria, craziness, comes from the Greek hystra. Now, hystra was coined by Hippocrates and basically meant mad women because of their wombs. So the root of our word hysteria comes from that's ingrained in our language. The root of the word estrogen is oestrus. So, have you ever seen a cat in heat?
1: Well, my dog's in heat at the moment, and she's
0: So that is where our word for estrogen comes from. So it's like the very language that we have been raised with in culture to describe women is rooted in this, like, well, they're just crazy, aren't they? And no wonder. And the thing I found with all my work is that's ironic about all of this is that, and of course I'm going to generalize here, but like generally speaking, women have this follicular phase, ovulation, luteal phase, menstruation, and that's pretty trackable. Not for all, but that's pretty trackable. And Dr. Sarah Hill once said, you know, if you show me a woman, you tell me where she is in her cycle, you tell me how old she is, I can probably tell you roughly how she's feeling. With men, and what that means is women are significantly more rational than men, hormonally speaking, because men, we get triggered by everything. If our football team wins, the testosterone goes up. If we're around an ovulating woman, our testosterone goes up. If our team loses, it goes down. It's like we're constantly affected by everything around us in a way that women are not affected by the thing. Of course, everyone is affected by stress, and that's just a universal human thing. But aside from that, men are affected by everything. Like our testosterone hormonal levels are significantly less rational than women's.
1: Even on the road, you get somebody who's cut out on you, it'll trigger the horns pop in, the fingers open.
0: It's like, and it doesn't help that men, and of course, again, generalizing, but men are often raised with almost this mentality of what matters for you is to go out into the world and get what you want. And that's something that's sort of built in and is often sort of said to young boys, you know, go out, build what you want, get what you want. Women are far more often laden with this sense of your job is to look after other people. And so it's almost this thing that with where I've started to differentiate boys from men isn't how big they are or how old they are. It's that is their mentality still what I want matters most? Or has their mentality been transmuted to how am I needed by the people around me? And most men, you know, and again, I don't blame. It's like if you've had a shitty childhood, if you've been raised with a whole bunch of cultural beliefs that say you're on top and men are better, and if you haven't gone through some kind of initiation that's forced you to become better than you are, you haven't had good role models, you haven't had good mentors around you, that unfortunately means that we get left with a world that's full of large boys rather than kind of, you know, grounded men. And when I say that, I'm not speaking in a kind of arrogant place. You know, took me a long bloody time to grow up as much as I needed to. So I'm not saying that I'm in this better than anyone else at all. Or, you know, I make so many mistakes. But I think at least getting on that road and trying to educate and speak to boys whilst they're still young and can start doing these things is so important.
1: And this is the problem. As you made a valid point, men are conditioned to be needed, and that's why they see themselves as the provider and the breadwinner, and that's been there for generations and generations. But what they by not dividing the So being driven, going after what you want is great from a personal development perspective, a career perspective, personal goals perspective. Great. That needs to be there. Don't lose that. You need that, but you can't bring that into romantic relationships and personal relationships with family and friends. You have to divide the two. The two are separate entities. Be driven for the things, your career and personal goals and things like that. But you, when it comes to relationships, you have to be balanced. You have to be considerate of other people, yeah, and respect boundaries. You've got to learn to respect boundaries, because if you just see women, and we saw this on the Manosphere, women are born with value.
0: Oh, yeah.
1: Oh, that didn't go down well with me. Women are born with value, and it doesn't take a genius to know what they were referring to, as women's, what we were born with, what our value was or is. And our genetically, that means we are there to serve men, to please men,
0: See,
1: to
0: this
1: serve
0: is a.
1: men.
0: I want to pick up on this because this is a really important place. Because it's like some of the things that they say on Inside the Manosphere are true, but what they do is twist them. Because what it means in the animal kingdom, it's like, I agree, women are born with value, which means that men have to make themselves bloody good enough to
1: But then
0: warrant.
1: go back to that point of, I want what I want, and I'm going to get it at whatever cost. And if they see women as, well, you're born with value and your value is to please me, because that's their mindset. Well, I want what I want and I'm going to take what I want. Or you have to be willing to give me what I want.
0: Yeah.
1: And where with that's why I say men have to learn to divide the two, because if they take that driven, entitled, and I'm going to get what I want no matter what attitude into relationships, women are getting to the point now where they don't want to be with men. It's like, well, no, I'd rather I can make my own money, I can pay my own bills, I can look after. I mean, genuinely, as somebody who is living on my own with my daughter, there's not many things that I need a man for, really.
0: Well, not only that, but if you
1: I
0: look at
1: needed my washing machine pushed back in
0: the
1: the other day, and I saw my neighbour outside. I'm like, can I borrow your muscles? And push my washing machine back in. But genuinely, women are at the point now where they're like, well, do you know what? It's too much of a risk to have you in my world. Not only do I am I potentially going to be in physical danger, but I lose my peace. I lose my sense of identity. I lose my sense of self-worth. I've got too much to lose by having a man in my world.
0: Well, not
1: And
0: only that,
1: actually,
0: but
1: you've
0: you've got
1: got
0: to
1: to bring,
0: say
1: what
0: that.
1: value are you? I mean, they all, I mean, I hear so many men saying, what value do you bring? Well, what value do you bring? It's a question.
0: Have you looked at the science in this yet? Because
1: No,
0: this
1: what
0: it's
1: sense?
0: so amazing. I just had this report because I did a lot of reading on this a while ago, and then it came up again on this reel I saw earlier on. And I was like, oh God, yeah, of course, there's all of that. So, women who are single, they live longer. They're happier, they're more
1: Oh,
0: content,
1: yeah, I've seen
0: they're
1: that
0: more
1: one.
0: well paid. It's like all of that. And then men, it's the total lot. It's like women scientifically, like solidly do better by themselves. Men solidly do better when they're with a woman. Men are entirely, the major beneficiaries of relationships. And we still struggle with that, to accept that. And it's she's literally giving up her life to be with you. Yeah.
1: And women don't need a lot. All we need is to feel emotionally safe. And emotionally and physically safe is what we need to feel. And that's not an awful lot to ask for at all.
0: No,
1: No.
0: it should be the bare bloody minimum, Kate.
1: Yeah,
0: It should be the bare
1: absolutely.
0: minimum. It's like, actually, guys out there, you should do that, and you should be doing half the housework, and you should learn how to bloody cook, and you should be able to do, it's like, come on. Because not only for guys, it's like, do they get those benefits, but everything else in their life gets better. Have you heard that? There's this little joke. I don't know if it's just a joke anymore. It's a story that was going around the internet that Michelle and Barack Obama walk into a restaurant, and it turns out the owner of the restaurant is Michelle Obama's ex-boyfriend. And Barack turns to Michelle and says, "Oh, what would it have been like if you had just stayed with him? You'd now be a restaurant owner's wife." And she looks at him and goes, "No, he'd be the bloody president of the USA."
1: Right, we're just going to break for a short interval and we shall see you after the break.
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1: So, welcome back. Interestingly, on the point we finished on before the break, I remember my ex-husband. He forbid me to work when I got pregnant.
0: Oh,
1: And he dressed it up as being helpful at first, particularly when, and this kind of got re, this hints were dropped when I was pregnant, and then it was dressed up as, oh, you just focus on being a mom and everything else and get used to that and no pressure, I've got this and I can support us all. And then, of course, when I had my daughter and I end up with preeclampsia and having to be rushed in for emergency C-section, that kind of reinforced it because then I had to recover from major surgery and preeclampsia, and my daughter wasn't feeding well, so I wasn't sleeping, she wasn't sleeping, I was pumping and all the things. So that kind of reinforced it. It became no more of a necessity now. It's like, okay, yeah, there was something in my whole being that didn't sit well with. And it could have been, I mean, I just put it down to I've always been hyper independent anyway, because because of my own childhood, because of the way, you know, my dad was when I was growing up, and, you know, anything that I had done for me was always thrown back in my face. And so I got to the point where I was like, well, do you know what? I'd rather just do it myself, and then nothing can be thrown in my face, or I can't be let down by anybody. So I've always been like that anyway. So I had in my mind that, okay, I need to recover. I need to get settled with my daughter. But I still had in my mind that I was I was going to start to do something, albeit I couldn't go back to doing 12-hour days on my feet in a clinic, which is what I was doing before I was pregnant. I knew I had to do things differently because I knew that wasn't going to cut it anymore. But as soon as I started to build, ironically, I have a background in nutrition also. the original plan was, before I got into this this world, was I was going to do a I was starting to build an online nutrition program, because I thought, well, you know, I need something I can work more flexibly around my daughter. As soon as he got a whiff of me doing anything, even though he'd said, you know, but no pressure. If you want to do something, you can do, but there's no pressure. I've got this. It wasn't, the option wasn't there. That became very evident. The option was not there. And when I first, well, actually I didn't first leave him. He locked us out. He locked us out when my daughter was 18 months old, wouldn't let us back in. And I was going to file for divorce then. He kept to his guns of, you know, I'm the master, and he's still been abusive to me over the phone and on messages and everything else. And then he realised, if she goes for divorce, this might not end well. So then he tried to backpedal, but he had to save some face, didn't he? So what he did was, he asked her, can we talk? So I spoke, and he said, remember, it's you that wants to divorce me. I'd forget all of this on three conditions. One, you forget any idea of having of working until our daughter is at least in full-time education. The second one being, not ask your dad, you tell your dad to pay for some childcare, because he didn't think it was his duty to. But then he still wanted me to find the time to meet my wifely duties, have food on the table when he got in from work, make sure everything was spick and span when he got in from work, not a toy out of place. And as I said to him on a number of occasions, look, she's not sleeping. I'm pumping. I'm bottle feeding. She's clingy. I can't like to put her down. I don't have time. And that's when he said, oh, get a job. Okay. You just stopped me from working. You stopped me from working. And if I get a job, I still won't have the time to do all these things as well as be a mom. And that's when he said, oh, right, well, tell your dad to pay for it, childcare, so you can do X, Y, and Z.
0: So there was a big controlling thing.
1: And he didn't want to give me any money either. Everything, even for, you know, for things for our daughter, I had to beg for. It was horrendous, absolutely horrendous. And that's where he'd come out with snide comments about, you know, he'd always bring up, oh, get a job, when he'd stop me from working. Whenever I'd ask for money for, oh, Sophia needs X, Y, and Z. It was pretty bad. But in a message he followed through on with was quite interesting. He reinforced the point of, I don't want you to work until she's in full-time education, but then followed through with and said, but ideally, I don't want you to work at all until she leaves full-time education. Because that's what my mentor's wife did for him, and that is what I expect from my wife. I have that in a message.
0: Christ.
1: Yes.
0: Basically, he wanted to put you in this place where, whether he was conscious of it or not, it's like you were completely in his power.
1: Oh, he was conscious of it. He was very conscious of it. Yeah. I had to be completely within his power, yeah.
0: It's such a tough thing, isn't it? Because it's like, I'm not against traditional roles. If that's what both people want, and whichever, when I say roles, I really mean roles, not woman's role, man's role. But it's like, if the man wants to be the one at home looking after the kids, you know, me and my wife have often kind of gone backwards and forth over the years, depending on what worked at different times. But, and when it's like all in transparency and agreement, this works for us, not just for me, and that's all sorted out, great. But it sounds like it's like that kind of thinking that a lot of men still have, that it's like, no, I want you here because I can kind of control you better when you're here.
1: Yeah. Oh. And the thing is, you know, for a lot of women now, I mean, you know, that dynamic, certainly in this day and age, works from a financial perspective. It works well. I'm going to correct myself there. From a financial perspective, day to day works in the here and now, works well. Where it doesn't work well is when the relationship breaks down, or if the relationship breaks down, that's where it comes dangerous for the person who is the at home parent, the full time parent at home looking after the family, because they have nothing to fall back on. And that was where I found myself, and where many other people find them, certainly women, it's mainly women, who find themselves in this position, where they have dedicated themselves to looking after the family because that made sense from a financial perspective, the best thing for a connection perspective for the children. But now they're left with nothing. Now the other person who was positioning it as being supportive actually is now weaponizing that. No, this is my money. I don't owe you anything. She's now lost her career. It's very hard to get back into anything when you've been out of anything for, I mean, even me, and I was self-employed before he forbid me to do anything. But, you know, I remember somebody, it was a business connection. she said to me once, you are a shadow of your former self. You are not the person that I once knew. That person that I used to know was fearless. Yeah. Now, I'm a lot better than what I ever used to be, Harry. But when she said that to me, I was afraid. I'm still afraid to get things wrong. Yeah. That's still conditioned into me. But I work through it a lot more. But that's been hardwired into me. The fear of failure. Because it was either a fear, if I failed, there'd be repercussions from him. Or now, if I fail, I'm failing my daughter. And actually, you still feel intelligently, obviously, I know I've not failed her. I'm not responsible for this situation. But on a nervous system level, I feel responsible.
0: Yeah, of course, because while you're one who's supporting
1: this
0: little growing woman who's learning everything she learns from watching you and how you react and how you feel and how you do things. It's like, so you're carrying the weight, even if it's not the responsibility, you're carrying the weight of it.
1: Yeah, it is so, so, so hard. And then when you end up doing everything on your own, so you were doing everything on your own before the breakup of the relationship, and then you're continuing to do everything on your own after the relationship's ended. But then you've still got, on top of that, all the nonsense that comes with post-separation abuse, the system that you're having to navigate now, in a lot of some cases, the legal system, it is a lot. So anybody who says women choose to do it alone, women choose, of course, there will be the odd exception, of course there is. But the majority of women don't choose to parent on their own. They just don't do it. It's not a choice that we make. We were doing it on our own before, but actually we were looking after a growing child as well.
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0: Yeah, exactly. And the thing is that what's happening now because of things like this is that more and more and more women are simply choosing not to have children at all. And that has its own costs because it's like, you know, I acknowledge as myself, it's like having my children has been both the most frustrating thing that has ever happened in my life, but also beyond a shadow of a doubt, the most amazing thing that has ever happened in my life. And, you know, but I totally get. And it's like, we're also living in this time now. It's like women, when they're, especially when they're staying single, but it's like, they are better educated than men now. More women are going into university. The men are going into university. They're better in schooling. They're doing, it's like, they do way better than men do alone. So it's like, why would they make the choice to stay with men who potentially leave them deeply unsafe, controlled, dominated, when they can have a much better time? And unfortunately for both them and for culture as a whole, it's like what the potential downside and cost is, like way less children, which is it's tragic, but I don't bloody blame them.
1: Yeah.
0: It's
1: no,
0: those are your choices.
1: Yeah, no, exactly. It's so being a stay-at-home parent carries a lot of risk for women in particular. A huge risk. It's a huge gamble, because you have no choices. You remove choices and freedom when you have a mo you've got an income coming in, you've got choices. I always said that if I was able to walk away from, I mean, my ex made it so difficult with the sale of the house. If I could have walked away from that and been able to secure a home for our daughter, I'd have walked away from that. It wasn't worth the headache. And that's why when I what that was the one thing I couldn't walk away from, because one thing she needed was a secure home, roof over her head. But I closed the CMS file because it wasn't worth the headache. He doesn't contribute, but I'd rather not have anything from him than have the headache that comes with it, the aggravation that comes with it. If I hadn't have been stopped from generating an income for myself, I would have had more choices. It would have been easier for me to leave. It would have been an easier decision. Leaving a domestic abuse relationship is never easy, but at least if you've got money, you have choices.
0: I really like the part of the policy that they've been implementing in Hungary over the last few years, and they're just about to extend it to be that for any woman, it already goes down a lot when you have one child, but if you have two children as a woman, you don't pay income tax for life. And partly that's like an incentive to, hey, we really want to have more children. But also partly it was partly designed in mind of if a woman needs to leave her man, she's also got this possibility of the money that she does earn, she's going to have this big chunk she's just not going to have to pay, so she can always earn more than men can at that point.
1: I mean, you find women, siphoning off money, and they do it the day to day. It's a gamble if when you when they do it. It's a real gamble, because if an abusive partner finds out, it doesn't end well. I mean, I remember getting held over the coals over a £2 ice cream and being told I was deceitful. £2 ice cream. Really?
0: And so I think we're really at this point. The more that I start to look at it, and I've done a few videos now on this that were kind of humorously looking at this, like, if women don't, if women are just going to end up alone by themselves in their nice peaceful houses, sipping wine, not having to argue with a man all the time. Shit, that's not much of a threat, is it? And that's the place we're going to be at. Men, and I do have trust. Things are, I think there is steadily less in many ways. And my trust is that the men who will not let go of these things will slowly die out. Because it's like that's how evolution does go. It takes, unfortunately, a long time. And unfortunately, there's a lot of trauma along the way.
1: What, before we wrap up, what would you say to, what would be your message for men?
0: What would be my message for men? I mean, it's difficult for men
1: And
0: for
1: young
0: the
1: boys,
0: That's the
1: who
0: thing, because it's like
1: we've got more potential with.
0: If I'm talking to the men now who are generally speaking good men, who and that most of the men that I know do have in their heads, it's like violence is not an option. I don't do that. It's like most of those men who are intrinsically kind of good, it's like start learning more about your partner. Start learning more about those the hormonal systems that are in place, the nervous systems that are in place, because the more you learn about this and take an interest in the person who's opposite you, the less you will take shit personally and the better time both of you will have. Because I think most marriages that are not abusive marriages, most of them that do erode in these small spaces slowly over many years. And it's like you can 100% change that, and you can change it relatively quickly by taking some time to learn this stuff. For young boys, it is, it's such a change of where they're brought up and how they're brought up. But they can, the education they need at this point are some of those key things. It's like you do not punch and hit. It's like violence is just not an option. This is not an option. However, I acknowledge that they have that in them. You know, part one, what we do with our boy, he's a violent little bugger. You know, he's over the top. He likes to play fight too much. So what do? Put him in jiu-jitsu. Put him in karate. It's like give the boy spaces to let that energy out, because the energy is real.
1: Yeah, and they need outlets, to let it out. Yeah.
0: But give it a good place to do it. And for God's sake, parents, it's like talk to your children about their emotions.
1: Yeah. Any sports is a really good outlet for, you know, to release off energy, certainly for boys and for girls. You know, it's a good outlet. I'm a firm advocate for encouraging more sport.
0: 100%. But I think it has to start with this early education where talking about the emotions, because a lot of the time when guys lose their shit and are angry and reactive, they're not really angry. They're probably sad, disappointed, awkward, feeling ashamed, embarrassed, 101 of those other things that are going in. But what comes out is just anger.
1: Yeah, exactly. So it's an awareness. We need to teach our children awareness on how they're feeling, how they respond in certain situations when certain emotions come up, and how better to channel those feelings that are coming up, as opposed to unhealthy choices.
0: Yeah. And the last piece that the parents can put into place is, as young as possible, good, loving boundaries.
1: Yeah.
0: Good, loving boundaries. Yeah. It's like, I love you, I will not let you hit.
1: Yeah.
0: I love you, but when you do this, you're sitting in your room without TV, without anything for an hour.
1: Yeah. Yeah.
0: And I'm doing it because I love you.
1: Yeah.
0: And I want you to come out better in life.
1: Yeah. 100%. 100%. Well, thank you for joining me. It has been lovely having you on.
0: Thank you so much, Kate. Been a really lovely time.
1: And we shall see you on the next episode.
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0: 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They are all creative individuals and all with an interesting story to tell. There are some lovely storytelling metaphors, a clearing, a tree, a storytelling exercise called 5-4-3-2-1, some alchemy, some gold, some Shakespeare, and a cake. So yes, who are you, what's your story, and what life's lessons learned along your way would you like to share with us? So, welcome to a GLT with me, CG. See what I'm doing there, and we're recording.
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0: 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So thank you so much for that. It's an incredible statistic that we love to repeat. Thank you if you are watching this on my Instagram channel, which is at Steve Roost, or if you are watching this on our Health Tech Hour YouTube channel. So hi, I'm waving, but you can only see that if you're watching as opposed to listening. So on to today's show. On today's show, we've got someone that I know really well from being a health tech founder. She is one of the leading voices, most trusted voices in UK health tech. I'd like to introduce you to Rachel Murphy. So Rachel launched the NHS app, if we remember back before a time when an NHS app existed, which is hard for a lot of us. But Rachel actually launched the NHS app. She has built, scaled and sold multiple businesses in healthcare and not in healthcare, and now has founded and runs an organization called The Grafter, which is focused on helping founders grow, scale, and then exit their businesses successfully. She's also been really public about very personal things, such as her journey through recovery, through alcohol addiction, and her public statements and sharing about that is extremely inspirational and might be something that we get into. So, Rachel, welcome to the show. How are you?
1: Hey, Steve. Absolutely delighted to be here. And I'm brilliant. The sun is shining. It's a marginal rarity, so we'll take it.
0: So I want to take you back to begin with to the time before the NHS app existed. What on earth, how on earth did you get involved in that project? And like, I'd love to get any insight that you're willing to share about like the conversations that were happening at that point. Like, should we have an app? What should the app do? You know, like, could you just give us a bit of insight? Because I just think it's such an incredible story.
1: Yeah, very happy to. So prior to working for the NHS, I was doing a business transformation for the health regulator, Nursing and Midwifery Council, and we were launching things like revalidation and bringing digital components to market, really. And for me, I totally fell in love with healthcare, and I felt really strongly that I didn't want to go and do another role for a private sector business. And I ended up having a conversation about building NHS.uk. So that was how the conversation started. And at that time, it was all about NHS choices. So massive repository of flat file content that, if I'm right in remembering, was probably written for degree age people who were wanting to mainly look at data and information relating to their kids. And so the challenge that I was given was, we've got to reduce footfall into A&E, and that really was the original ask.
0: Who in the wonderful wide world of the NHS universe made said request? Like, who came up with this?
1: So at that time, the Well, there's a funny story around this, so I'll tell you all of it. So at that time, the role was NHS.UK, and the early conversations around this role and what we were doing were into Rob Shaw, who was the I think interim chief exec at the time, and James Hawkins. I can't actually remember James's role, if I'm honest, but he was on the board of NHS Digital. And the ask was, we've got to start reducing the footfall into A&E. And Juliette Bower had been recently appointed into NHS England. And Juliette's remit was as the commissioner to reduce that footfall. So we were the delivery partner, really. The ask initially was, can we do something with Choices, which was very much described as a national asset? And they were so fearful of reducing traffic on that website. When we first started talking about this and explaining, we're going to be launching live digital services and it's going to be fundamentally different. It's not just a website, supported by 120 journalists sharing content. This is actually going to fundamentally, become the digital front door for the
0: But
1: NHS.
0: how, okay, so this is why I love doing the show. So, and because I love digging into these
1: Yeah,
0: stories, because
1: cool,
0: like
1: far away.
0: you've kind of you've very eloquently like compressed what I'm sure was quite a number of meetings and arguments and conflict and disagreements and stuff into a very eloquent sort of if then type statement. So, at what point did it become obvious to people that what was needed was not just a slightly better version of NHS Choices, but a fundamentally, as you said, like, NHS app. Because right now, today, where we see it, everyone's like, oh, yeah, NHS app, front door of care. Oh, yeah, let's launch a, everyone's like, oh, yeah, of course, right? Like,
1: That so wasn't the case, mate. So
0: right.
1: if we go back, the initial conversation was, how are we moving from one website to another? That's where it started. And
0: Right.
1: it was all about having it as proprietary software. It was not about exploring open source. It was not about digital services. There had been 10 or 11 boards set up, and each project had a board sitting around it. There was over 100 people who were
0: Wow.
1: managing from a senior stakeholder perspective,
0: Oh my
1: the
0: God.
1: patient-facing initiatives. And one of the very first things we did was disband all of them, which went down like a cold cup of sick.
0: They love that. They love getting disbanded.
1: They absolutely hated us. But what we knew was that we wanted to run the kind of domain A. If we were part of the Paperless 2020 agenda, and we really wanted a kind of youthful board of a dozen people across the system who we could actually take on this journey, who we could show what we were building. Instead of showing, rolling in with a load of reams of paper and kind of old school reporting. So we disbanded the boards, that kicked off. And then we made a move to establish one board with 12 or 13 people. And it was about getting buy-in. So Matthew Swindells was Chief Operating Officer. Matthew was on the board. And it was very much around, we've got a lot of opportunities here. This is in a period of time where government digital services had been running, a very different way of approaching the build of digital services. And we were absolutely wanting to follow suit. We didn't want to buy another massive website, with third-party suppliers. It was all about, let's do the user research. Let's actually understand what

0: that was a massive shift. So the fight we had around, moving away from proprietary software, and then needing to hire in skills that we didn't have hanging around. We ended up building, a very multidisciplinary team. So we had clinicians, we had social workers, we had emergency care surgeons as part of the team, not because we wanted to tool around and build a massive team, but because we had to really understand the needs across the piece. But the last thing we wanted to do was have digital people build a digital service without the patient needs and the clinician needs represented.
1: Yeah, and I think those last two things, patient needs, clinician needs, I feel like sometimes get completely forgotten by people, and build it, things just get built and money gets spent, and no one's really built it up from first principles around, user requirements, customer requirements, etc.
0: It was intense, the user need piece, but also starting to look at this in a very different way. This was right at the early stages, even down to where we were working and how we were working. It was a very digital setup, from a kind of Kanban, Scrum ban, bringing new thinking and new skills into Wellington House, and it was very much an educate. Get buy-in. And of course, the reality was, we had to get buy-in for a service that did not exist. So we had to design something that, people had not seen before and had not bought into. So
1: And at what point does the COVID meteor strike happen in this story?
0: a lot further down the road. So this was probably 3 or 4 years before. So we started that process a number of years before. And, things like register with a GP was one of the first services we built and we actually released on NHS.uk. But it then ended up getting disbanded. Over time, a number of those other services have been built. And the real momentum around this, was at the point of COVID. The use went through the roof in way of the app. I mean, it would obviously, but if I just paint a little picture on that journey, NHS.uk, the front door, the NHS app came later, and there was a whole raft of other initiatives around citizen identity, putting Wi-Fi into hospitals, widening digital participation. So, lots and lots of different projects that rolled up into that program. But I think prior to COVID, uptake would have been 4 or 5 million users. But at the point, you're reliant upon that for getting out and about, the adoption went through the roof, and that therefore has fast become the digital front door we see today.
1: Yeah, it's an incredible story. I love going back. I mean, basically, you've got, what have they got now? Like nearly 80%? Is it that? How high is it? No. Is
0: It's
1: it, what have they got?
0: I think it's 45 million.
1: Yeah,
0: Yeah,
1: it's a
0: you've got
1: lot.
0: a hefty amount of people, but also every conceivable age range. And I remember some of the dissenters at the beginning saying 70-year-old people, the old silver tsunami, they're never going to use it. And I can tell you, they absolutely do.
1: Yeah, also, like, I think people view things in a static way. So, like, a lot of that, and we had it popped up. I mean, any digital innovator, I think, has probably heard the same story around, like, older people won't do this. It doesn't matter what it is, if it just involves a phone. And like, the truth is, older people are getting a lot younger, if that makes sense, right? So, they're, I mean, they all use phones all the time. Now, are they as, they're probably not on Snapchat necessarily, although some of them might be, but they're pretty capable. So, and also, I thought it was interesting. I don't know if you remember this time, but there was a period of time where something called the My GP app. Do you remember the My GP app, right? Which was this, and like there was this weird time where the NHS app was sort of lagging behind this My GP app, which was owned by, who was it? I can't remember the name of the company, but they kind of were like in and around GP services, and that had like 20 million, and the NHS app was trying to get ahead of it. Do you remember that period of time? It's kind of weird.
0: It's and I guess the there was a bit of history as well, because by the time I jumped in to lead this

0: program at work. I think they'd already attempted one apps library as well, and
1: Oh,
0: so there was
1: yeah.
0: the infamous, we can't do this again. The last time was a bit of a shit show, and so, but you know, there was a. As there often is when you're driving change, you know, you've got the kind of we've been here, it didn't work last time. So there was a fair bit of noise around that. But to be honest, for me, that adoption elsewhere is, you know, if ever you were looking for evidence that it's coming, it's like it is literally racing alongside you. So you've got to you know, got to get on board. I remember some of the early discussions where we're kind of punting this visual proposition around what we're actually going to do. And at that time, everyone already had an online bank account. Everyone was booking their holidays online. And we couldn't do a bloody thing accessing our health data or booking appointments or registering with GPs. So yeah, we felt strongly that it was needed.
1: And how, what is it about your mentality, do you think, or your approach to problem solving, or, you know, that meant that you were particularly well suited for that environment? Because it, based on my experience, not exactly the same thing, clearly, but similar environments, you have to be, on the one hand, a consensus builder, but on the other hand, very directive and stubborn and willing to have conflict, as well as highly detailed orientated, as well as able to see the bigger picture. You know, it's a very tricky environment to work within and be successful in.
0: So I think the point I always stress here was there was a team. It's never just one individual. I was very lucky that, you know, the commissioner from the NHS England side had come from the private sector as well, but also was, you know, no nonsense. And even at early stages of meeting, we absolutely knew that we both had a boatload of energy and that we would be making this happen. We were very aligned around that kind of vision. But I think, you know, dogged determination and relentlessness is, if being totally frank, that for me was the kind of key attribute needed to drive the change. You know, the NHS always amuses me because once you start driving a change, you don't have to get some rocks thrown at you. You know, it's not like everyone's sitting there rejoicing, saying
1: No.
0: hallelujah. It's like, right, okay, they're ahead now of where we are. So let's try and throw some curveballs, which I will always find astonishing.
1: Yeah, I do. I look, anyone that is trying to change anything about the healthcare system has experienced exactly what you're talking about. And I think that there's multiple different reasons for that. And I think the fact that you can take it with a pinch of salt and a smile probably speaks to why you were successful in that. Because I do know that some people get very, very, very personally emotional about when that happens, as opposed to kind of expecting it to happen. It happens, dealing with it, you know. I've seen people take that really deeply.
0: Yeah, I think my kind of background prior to the NHS, I've worked in a lot of dysfunctional places, and for me, you know, not taking it personally, but also there is a, you know, being honest, there's a big part around impact. You know, I'm heavily driven by that. If I look back on my career and think about the truly useful things that I've done, you know, that gig will remain, you know, probably the most useful I ever do. And so there's something about that wanting to kind of give back, and being very proud of what we achieved, kind of against all odds in some regards.
1: I think it's a fantastic story. Right, we have to go for our first commercial break now, and then we'll be back in 2 minutes with my amazing guest today, Rachel Murphy, who's the CEO and founder of The Grafter. And after the break, we're going to jump into your stories around building businesses, scaling businesses, selling businesses, which then leads on to, I think, the reason why you went out and did The Grafter or are doing The Grafter. So we'll be back in 2 minutes. Don't go anywhere.
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1: Hello and welcome back to this week's Health Tech Hour with me, Steve Roost, and my guest today, Rachel Murphy from The Grafter. So Rachel, what was your journey like into being a founder, an entrepreneur, building your own businesses? What was that journey like? And then I know that particularly your most recent exit was very formative in then influencing what you've now gone on to do with The Grafter.
0: So my background really around building businesses, I built the first one in my 20s, definitely more luck than judgment. That happened to be in social care. So there's a theme emerging here around the kind of loving healthcare. And then I decided to go back and get some actual experience running a consultancy and ended up working for a number of the big four, lots of private sector organisations, and perhaps most importantly, led a number of turnaround and transformations, public and private. So for me, I guess I've taken some of that learning from larger businesses. And I knew after I finished the NHS gig that I wasn't bowled over by any of the agencies saying that they really understood healthcare and that they cared deeply from a user-centered perspective. And I felt I could build something that would compete. And that was what I did with my last business with Different. And we ended up building national services. We built the UK's COVID home testing service. We built NHS jobs. We built loads of national services for government and healthcare. And I guess for me, the second time round, I knew I wanted to go in and out in a 5-year period. And I had something to prove. And I think that's what really drove and motivated me. And I absolutely loved it. It was great fun. It was crazy. I think if I'd known that that was a dangerously short period of time, if I, you know what it's like, you know, the more information you've got, sometimes it's not necessarily good. So I was a bit naive, and I thought I can be in and out in 5 years. And that's exactly what happened. Great fun.
1: What was it about the other agencies that made you think you could outcompete them?
0: I thought that their offer was very thin on being real domain experts in healthcare. So I just thought I've seen the same stuff across government as I've seen across healthcare, and I'm not seeing things that we did in building the NHS app or NHS.UK, the multidisciplinary teams, having clinicians as part of the team, and making it real. I saw tons of digital people who had gone on the journey from technology to digital, but I didn't see, well, where are the patients? I didn't see where are the clinicians. And
1: Interesting.
0: that for me was the bit that I thought, I think we can do this better. But I really wanted it coming from a user-centered design perspective. I didn't want to be digital building, digital services. And so that was my kind of,
1: But
0: that was my motivation.
1: what I find crazy is that that was, and it clearly was, because it clearly worked, enough of a differentiator. Because on the face of it, I'm not trying to be harsh or anything, but like that user-centered design and integrated clinicians and patients and things like
0: Yeah.
1: that, I'm shocked that that was such a leap, if that makes sense. Put it that way.
0: But if we, I sold that business back in 2020, so we're talking 5 years before then. So it wasn't, tech for good was only just getting banded around. It wasn't, these things were not embraced in the same way, not at all across government healthcare at that time. I mean, don't get me wrong, we were really good at what we were doing as well.
1: Obviously.
0: But equally, it was there's always luck with these things, Steve. Anyone who says, I'm an absolute genius, it's like pull the other one. We got lucky. I
1: Timing.
0: had a good track record of delivery within the NHS, and I think we worked bloody hard. We won our first outcome, 154 grand for a 14 weeks worth of work, and that became £10 million contract over 3 years. But it was because we really went over and above. And I think that kind of ethos of what we built and delivered meant that we became synonymous with delivery in healthcare much faster than perhaps we should have been. I mean, there are hundreds of these agencies now, but there was not at that time, nowhere
1: Interesting.
0: near as many.
1: And Joe, do you feel like you paved the way for other people? Or like was that explosion always going to happen? I guess COVID must have driven a lot of
0: I
1: that as
0: think it
1: well.
0: was probably always going to happen. But if I think about our competition when we first started out, we were competing against Big Four on deals. The very first deal we went after, we didn't win it, but we were up against Accenture. We actually won on points, but we didn't get awarded it because we weren't Accenture. I mean, they didn't say that to me. Many years later, the procurement person did. But I think the kind of uniqueness of user-centered design at that point with true healthcare delivery expertise. A lot of people talk again about how much actual delivery they've done in healthcare, but to your earlier point, it is a bloody nightmare getting stuff done in healthcare working for the NHS. So there is only really, a handful's probably, being too over the top. But we're not awash with people who've actually delivered in the system, would be my summary.
1: That's really interesting. And so you have, I know that well, you've said this already, and I know in the materials around the grafter and everything that you communicate online, you're very clear that you have this 5-year in and out
0: Yep.
1: vision. That's true, right? You were locked in on that.
0: Yeah. Totally. And it was crystal, like right from the even week one of building different, we were, penning the strategy and we were building out a plan. And 18 months in, we had a sell pack and we were talking to the market. So it was really, really nailed on.
1: And how do you, or how did you navigate this sort of thing where it's better to not be for sale if you want to sell, sort of with, sort of dating type of analogy?
0: We built a great rep really quick. We built a brand that people perceived was larger than it was. And I think the other bit is we partnered really well. We collaborated brilliantly. And this is something that people, it always surprises me. It's like the chances are one of your competitors is going to buy you. So here's the news. Working with them might not be a bad idea. But and we were very good and very intentional about working with other companies. And I think if I was to look back, that would be heavily linked to us thinking a potential sale would come that way. And that helped. So you're right, you don't want to be going out to market with a big sign around you. We were approached, we already had a sell pack in play, but we were approached before we were ready to move on doing a deal. So we were approached in the November of 25, sorry, November of 19. And we didn't do a deal until nearly 12 months later. But that first approach, and then we were into COVID and we were working very closely with some of those other companies, but we were also working with the CEOs of those companies. So the kind of top-to-top exposure meant that as individuals, we were working together and we wouldn't normally have been. So we formed fast relationships. It therefore meant those conversations happened faster, perhaps, than they should have done.
1: And did you have, I mean, in your head, were you mentally prepared for it to go beyond 5 years? Or were you like, that I'm not even going to entertain that. It is 5 years.
0: I wasn't mentally prepared because I'd only ever been anywhere for 2.5 years. I've been a interim contractor since I was 19. I've never worked permanently for anywhere unless it's been my companies. And so you can deduce from that there's clearly some sort of commitment issue.
1: I wasn't gonna go into that.
0: I knew that it, you know, I could probably double the time scale if I was working for myself. It was no more scientific than that. So I hadn't legislated for it being longer than 5 years.
1: Wow. I mean, I just love the laser focus and foresight and planning around it. I just think it really sets you apart from a lot, most people in and around this sort of concept. I
0: Yeah,
1: don't come
0: I
1: across
0: didn't.
1: many founders that talk that way.
0: I agree, and I didn't realize how unusual that was until building this business, building up Grafter, because for me, I wouldn't really go into anything without knowing what I was planning on doing with it at some point, or at least thinking what the future holds. And so I find that as alien a concept, I think, as plenty do my level of planning.
1: it could be. And so what was the, so you sold the business in 2020, did you say? 2020?
0: Sold
1: And
0: it in
1: then
0: 2020.
1: what was the sort of journey from there into the grafter?
0: So the journey, there was an 18-month period where I had to work for the acquirer, which is quite standard. It felt a little longer than 18 months, if I'm honest. But then most entrepreneurs, we struggle with being managed. I'm no exception. And I guess what happened after that was I originally thought I'm going to take 3 months, 6 months off. I took about 3 months off, and then ended up, well, the Ukraine war had kicked off. We raised a load of money. We went in to go and help out over there a couple of times,
1: Oh,
0: three
1: amazing.
0: entrepreneurs. So one of us useful. One of us actually had clinical experience. The other two of us didn't, but we were useful at raising some money. So we did a couple of trips in over a 12-month period. But I think I also felt a bit lost. My identity was very unclear to me. I actually went and did a psychedelic retreat to have a little look at, you know,
1: Interesting.
0: what does the kind of future hold for me? And I've been very open about mental health and sobriety, as you alluded to. So for me, exploring answers in different ways is not totally
1: Can
0: outside
1: I
0: the realm of the personality.
1: just pick that up? Because I'm
0: Of
1: sure there are
0: course.
1: some people, again, I don't know because I haven't done my research, so maybe I'm wrong, but I'm guessing some people might say that or might question the use of psychedelics if you are in recovery. Is that
0: Yeah.
1: something that people do question? I don't know.
0: No, it's heavily questioned. And the reason being, you're taking a mind-altering substance. So for me, I debated this myself for probably 12 months, maybe longer, before I made the decision to. And for me, the benefit from a mental health perspective outweighed the risk component. But for anybody listening, the very last thing you would be doing after taking plant medicine is racing back for a rerun, because it has a tendency to be, firstly, it's an inward journey. So you're not at Ministry of Sound having a party. You know, you've got an eye mask on, you've got headphones on, you're
1: Well,
0: in
1: it
0: a
1: depends. Yeah, it's not the same
0: semi-clinical
1: thing, right?
0: setting. Yeah. And you know, if I think about the psychedelic retreat, you know, there was a number of hours chatting to a psychologist before. You know, it's a very different experience. And so I made the decision that for me, from a sobriety perspective, it wasn't I didn't feel it was going to be safe.
1: I think that's really interesting because, and you know, the from the research that I've done into the recovery space, you know, being an outsider looking in, I can well imagine there's a lot of passionate debate about this area,
0: Yeah.
1: and people will feel very strongly one way or the other, I suspect. But I think it's a really brave and interesting position to take because mental health is obviously really important and really impactful. And if it's if you have poor mental health, that can have all kinds of terrible health outcomes,
0: Yeah.
1: as can addiction, right? But so and the idea that the maturity of a discussion or a self-discussion around the net benefits versus net risks, I think is really interesting. Because you know, again, I think that a lot of those psychedelics treatments and things like that were on the pathway way back when, before the war on drugs, into being used to treat mental health issues. So actually, I just think it's a very interesting area. I'm not an expert by any stretch of the imagination. I just think it's interesting.
0: And I think the other, not wanting to head towards politics at all, but you know, the decision that's been made in the US recently around psychedelics
1: Which is
0: for
1: what are
0: mental
1: they?
0: health. Well, Trump has said, let's go, let's
1: Has
0: have a look
1: he?
0: at,
1: I didn't know that.
0: So let's have a look at both psilocybin and
1: DMT.
0: no, not DMT. It's the other one. It's the ibogaine. I don't know how to pronounce that. But both have got proven benefits around addiction and PTSD. And so,
1: Wow.
0: I mean, this is in the last week to 10 days.
1: Is it?
0: So it's you know,
1: Wow.
0: brand new. I don't think it's because I was on a psychedelic retreat recently, Steve, that it's all kicked off. But
1: I
0: it's
1: mean,
0: just
1: partially. I don't want to
0: it
1: maybe
0: should
1: take
0: be.
1: some credit, some not full credit. But so
0: They
1: is he, how are they gonna do, are they doing drug trials on it, or how's that, who's paying for that?
0: they're speeding it up through FDA approval, and they're doing some stuff from looking at veterans, I think, first. But it's that there is just too much evidence now that it is, you know,
1: Wow.
0: resetting the neural pathways. And so
1: You
0: the
1: know what? I don't want to get into politics either. However, the US administration, as it currently stands, has done a couple of things, that being one in health, the other being that they just put $50 billion into rural healthcare, hard cash to back rural healthcare that no one's given two F's about for, you know. So I'm not saying, I'm not getting into the wider issues of it, but actually, like, there are some things in there that actually they didn't have to do, and I'm guessing their base probably isn't bothered either way, so they've gone out on a, you know, they've gone out on a limb on both those things.
0: Well, bearing in mind, I mean, plant medicine and drugs, in my mind, they're different things from a recreational perspective. But Trump has always been very vocal about his view on drugs. I mean, he's sober, he's never drank.
1: He's never drunk, never smoked, yeah. never, yeah.
0: And so, but for me, I, you know, and I'm not passing, you know, I'm certainly not wearing a MAGA hat on this discussion here by any stretch of anyone's
1: imagination. You seem like you seem the stereotypical. What do you mean?
0: but I agree. I think this move is incredible. So it'd be very interesting to see how it plays out.
1: Yeah, I just think, and at the end of the day, like it or not, what the US does, everyone else tends to follow. So it's a fact. So if this is happening there and it actually sticks, right, that there isn't some, I don't know what comes out the woodwork later and something somewhere, then it all goes off the rails. But if it actually lands and sticks, I don't think Europe's going to be too far behind. Because you've got places like Portugal, Switzerland that are semi-legalized around some of this stuff. It's, you know, it's also getting harder and harder in the UK, I think, to justify the full situation and position around all drugs and things like that. That's getting tougher and tougher. So anyway, super interesting. Right.
0: Yeah, fascinating.
1: We will be back after our next commercial break for the final part. And I want to spend the last part just talking about the grafter. So I think it's an incredible, it's the only organization that I've come across with a laser focus on helping founders build scale exit blatantly, openly, clearly. And I think that that's a really interesting proposition. I want to get into it in the last part of the show. So we'll be back in 2 minutes.
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1: Welcome back to the final part of this week's Health Tech Hour with me, Steve Roost, and my guest this week, Rachel Murphy from The Grafter. So Rachel, when did you get that moment of inspiration, if there was a moment, around The Grafter? Because you could have done a huge range of different things. Even within the same universe around helping founders, you could have been an advisor on a board, et cetera, et cetera. So why do The Grafter the way that you have done it?
0: So for me, I didn't want to go and build another company in a sector I knew. I thought that that was going to be too easy. So I think there's something a little masochistic, frankly.
1: Yeah, a little bit, just slightly.
0: So when I sold different, I felt that I had an amazing lawyer. I had a father who had sold businesses before. I chose not to have corporate finance, but what I really wanted was somebody who had been there themselves, who understood emotionally and technically what that process felt like, and that it didn't exist. And so for me, I wanted to build something that would help entrepreneurs to understand where they are today, build a roadmap that allows them to have a look at the opportunities and the risks in the business, but then actually have an exiter, a multi-exited founder who understands their domain and has got the playbook, sit alongside them and help them execute. So that was my motivation. So I built out initially a way of assessing the maturity of a business and tested that with a number of businesses. And then I built Raise Exit, which is the methodology by which you take business from here to here, growing, scaling, raising, and exiting. And And then I took it out to market, and I wasn't supposed to be launching another business. I wanted to see, can I build a service from scratch and can I get interest in it? I spoke
1: Okay.
0: to 42 companies and 21 said, yes, I'll have a bit of that. And then, like all good
1: What does
0: entrepreneurs,
1: that tell you? What did that tell you about the state of the market in terms of where else people can go for help?
0: it told me that this service didn't exist, but it also told me that I had a network that I could talk to and ask some of these questions of. And I lent in on both of those, I think, to then get the business launched, really, because now the Grafter has 150 entrepreneurs in a community who. You know, we have a WhatsApp group, we meet
1: Yeah,
0: regularly.
1: super active.
0: Yeah, lots of sharing, lots of I'm asking for help, all manner of random stuff. But that community has written 2 million of new business so far this year. Nothing to do with us, but
1: Yeah.
0: through being in that community, they've written that. So for me, I think I knew that community was going to be important for me personally. It's like a wider kind of friendship base of people who are building these businesses, but it's also made up with people who want to give more than they take.
1: Yeah.
0: So the community bit was key, but I think once I had proven that that methodology worked. Then I wanted to scale and to go. So now we have 14 Exeteers, 15 very nearly, 14 Exeteers who have built and sold multiple companies in every conceivable sector. And they're all trained on this methodology. You know, we assess businesses on their maturity today,
1: Yeah.
0: and that's how
1: What
0: we operate, what we do.
1: give the listeners the three top green flags. So the three like bing bing bing. Yes. And then the three at the other end where it's like, oh no, oh no, oh no. Like what are the kind of two the things you most like to see and the things you re that really are a concern if you see them?
0: The things I most like to see are coachable from a founder and management team. It's absolutely essential. So coachable is key. It helps a lot if revenue is heading in the right direction over the last 3 years.
1: Yeah.
0: And I think also if they are solving a problem that isn't contained to a certain geographical area, then you know that is tick tick tick. The three at the other end of the spectrum would be if every decision is running through a founder in a business, that's a huge problem because extracting them out is going to be really hard work. If the numbers have been for whatever reason tricky over a 3 year period, that just makes our
1: That's
0: work a
1: just a
0: lot harder.
1: reality.
0: And I think the other one for me, probably more a personal one this than necessarily a business one, is about the culture of the business and the founder. So it's again, it goes a little bit back to the coachable nature, but you know, I've done sales calls before where I've spoken to a founder who, you know, they know it all, they've got all the answers, and you're like, well, what are you on the phone to me for then? And it's not, you know, it's not an arrogance, it's just that if you've got it all sorted, what are you doing here?
1: And
0: But
1: how do they respond to that sometimes?
0: depends how frank I am, actually. So I think there's a nervousness on asking for help. I think that there's a bit of a shame that people need it, and I think there's also, am I going to be, you know, sharing this, and my competition are going to find out and know. And so, you know, it depends a lot on what the drivers are around that as to how we handle it. But the reality for me is if I look at our most successful kind of engagements, then it's the more open the better. The keen to learn and put a shift in. You know, this isn't, we can do a lot of things, but we can't do the founder's
1: Well,
0: job for them.
1: I mean, look, if you like selling your business is a whole, it's a whole team, it's a full court press. You know, it's that, like, if that's your goal, then that's an enormous lifetime achievement. So the amount of energy associated, it should be sort of proportional, commensurate to that.
0: Yeah.
1: I mean, to your point around demand, and I think one of the things around those founder interactions, you know, as I speak as a founder, you know, is around that vulnerability. So I think that, you know, one of the things that I do is nowhere near the scale that you've done it, but the last Friday of every month, I give up my time to do this thing I've called the Last Friday Club, where people can book in and I can just help them with their challenges. And the reason I did it was I realized that there wasn't anywhere where you could have a chat with somebody without there being some sort of an agenda. You know, you have to pay an advisor, you can't, the board has your investors on it, etc., and so on and so forth. And the amount of demand I got for that is insane. I mean, it's crazy. Like, I wish I could make a business out of that, but unfortunately, giving my time away for free isn't really such a great business. But I completely understand that nervousness, and it kind of traps you into trying to make it out like everything's great. And it's like, well, why are we, if everything's great, then what, you know, what's going on?
0: And I think that's the bit. And the reality is, if I look at we've worked with 60 companies since the Grafter started, and, you know, 10% of them have wanted to exit. You know, there's a lot of the work that we do, which is around how do we grow the revenue? How do we look at initiatives like acquisition as a growth strategy, which is something that only private equity firms would have been doing, you know, less than 5 years ago. And the reality is, you know, these tools, techniques, methodologies are available to all founders. And sometimes we just need a helping hand along the way to make that a reality.
1: Yeah. And I feel like it's such a good community, and I think community is so important. And one of the things that I've noticed, I didn't have a healthcare background before starting at PopDoc. One of the things that I've really noticed in health in the UK is that it's very insular, and people are unwilling or lack any much interest in looking at examples from outside of health, sometimes not even outside of UK health, in terms of peer comparisons or inspiration or anything like that. And I think that makes it very, very, very myopic. And it's very easy to get sort of trapped into this sort of, you know, slightly negative frame of mind where, you know, bad headlines around the NHS mean the sky's falling in, which it doesn't at all, actually. And so, you know, I love telling this story. So I'm on the NHS SME advisory board, and it contains SMEs that sell into the NHS across anything, right? So that, you know, the people that sell in bog roll to people doing innovative cholesterol screening like us, everybody. And so the reason I wanted to join it was because I wanted to get exposure to businesses that have been unbelievably successful about working with the NHS in any vertical. So one of the
0: guys, that's a good way of doing it.
1: Yeah. So, but, and I don't understand why, in just because businesses are tagged as innovative, it means that we are only able to interact with other innovative businesses. So one of the other guys on this board, called Danny, he runs all milk supply. He's the largest independent supplier of milk in the southwest to NHS hospitals. He's like the king of milk.
0: Yeah.
1: Like, he supplies 6,000 liters a week, and you're like, that's amazing. Why don't we learn what Danny did and then bring it over back over here? You know, I don't know whether you feel the same way about anything tagged as innovative. It's got benefits to it, but it also seems to have a bit of there's some downsides, becomes quite narrow.
0: Well, I think that narrow bit, I think the learning across sectors for me and different geographies is incredible. You know, when we first started out Grafter, the first probably 50 clients were 100% UK based. The last 10 have been the US, Australia, South Africa. And so I think the learning of different geographical locations, but for me, I love learning how different businesses are handling some of the challenges we're all having. You know, I had some of the best conversations with a lad that owns a builder's merchant around how he was doing digital marketing. Not that my ICP are going to be hanging out in the same space, but that sharing and learning, and I think not being precious about it. For me, you know, I love learning and I don't care where it comes from, providing I feel that I'm sort of topping up. But yeah, I think there's huge amounts of benefit in that. Yeah, everywhere.
1: So this last couple of minutes of the show, and I ask my every single guest, I ask this, which is, in your career, as you've gone through quite eloquently, there's been some really difficult moments, and in life as well. You know, you've been on a recovery journey for 12 years. What kind of self-talk, or what kind of mantras, or mottos, or phrases do you return to that help you get through difficult times that you want to share with the listeners that might help them?
0: So I guess my mantra and phrase growing up would have been you only live once. And that therefore meant that there was probably many misspent adventures on a night out. And I think over the years that has probably changed a little. Or the sentiment remains the same, but I'm going after different things. So for me, I think we live in a fascinating world at the minute, a crazy one, but fascinating. The ability to build businesses, make a difference, make something happen. I'm not sure that that has ever been as fast as it is right now. So for me, I guess it's about taking action. It's not, you know, doing the same thing day in, day out, and hoping, you know, for a different result. It's like get on, take some risks, make some moves, have some fun, and get out there and do it.
1: Brilliant. Well, look, on that note, Rachel, thank you so much for coming on. If people want to know about The Grafter, where do they go?
0: Thegrafter.com.
1: Thegrafter.com. Thank you so much to everyone listening. We'll be back again next week with a new show. Thank you.

0: Violence against women and girls is a global crisis, and it requires a global effort. 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
4: Welcome to the Getting Real with Hillary show, and today we have a very special guest. We have Mary Medeiros. She is an Emmy-winning TV director. She was on all three of the major networks, and one of the shows that she directed, which was one of mine growing up, was General Hospital. So, but now she does something very different, and that's what we're going to talk about today. I'm going to let Mary tell you. Welcome, Mary.
5: Hi, Hillary. It's great to be here. Thank you for having me. Mm-hmm.
4: All right. So I think what Mary does now can literally change the planet. I think she already is. And she went from Emmy-winning TV director on major networks to doing something that I don't know is talked about enough, but she's written a book called The Akashic Way. Let's see if you can see it. No. All right, Mary, we need you to hold it.
5: Okay, I'll do it. There you go.
4: There. Okay, yes. The Akashic Way, which I read, and it tells Mary's story. So I don't know how much of her story we're going to get into, but you could definitely get the book if you have curiosity about this, if you've heard about the Akashic Records or not. Now, some people haven't heard that term, Mary, but like you had said, it's also, you know, on the Jewish holidays, we talk about the Book of Life, right?
5: Mm-hmm.
4: And what do other people refer to it as, just so they can relate?
5: Let's see, the Tibetan Book of the Dead, there's a reference to the same idea, a field that records everything about humanity. Yes. Mm-hmm. Okay. There are many. There are different names. And Edgar Cayce was accessing the Akashic Records during all of his channelings that he did in, I don't know, 30s, 40s.
4: Okay.
5: So they've been around since the beginning of time.
4: Yeah, so it's not a new concept, but you may or may not have heard of it. Mary, you know, before this, as research, she did a reading on me that, you know, profoundly impacted my life. She doesn't remember it, but I do. And, you know, it really taught me a lot of things, which we're going to get into as well. So
5: mm-hmm.
4: Let's just to say, you know, you were an Emmy-winning TV director, and I think what you said was your contract, you had a contract and it wasn't renewed. And then how did you get into this? Just so that people know.
5: Okay, so it wasn't like blip one moment to the next. I was, while I was working in television, which I loved, I was overlapping an interest in metaphysical concepts. And so I would go to workshops, different ones, you know, Abraham Hicks. I was following Paramahansa Yogananda. I just started, it was all, you know, spirituality for me was something I felt like I knew and was it was beginning to awaken in me, right? At the same time that I was still working. And I think now in retrospect, what was going on was I was being nudged to and towards my next offering as part of my own soul's journey that I now know, having worked in the Akashic Records. So I wasn't paying attention to the nudges. And so, you know, I continued, the last show I worked on was General Hospital. And then just one, all out of the blue, really, my contract was not renewed. And I was just like, what? And even the actors, I went to them, Tony Geary, right? Who now just recently passed. Tony Geary, all the actors. Yeah. Luke and Laura. Yeah. I went to all the actors and asked them, is there something that I've missed? Can I be a better director? And they thought I was joking. And they were like, what are you talking about? And I said, well, I'm going to be leaving. And they said, they all said, you're one of the best directors we've worked with. That's all I needed to hear. So I knew something else was happening. But when you're going through it, gosh, it's painful. So so that's where the shift began. And so the floor dropped out from what I'd known. I'd worked, oh my gosh, 25 years, even more in entertainment in that way. And so then it.
4: So can I ask you?
5: Yeah, go ahead.
4: When you say you were getting nudges, because I think, you know, from all my spiritual courses, they say, you know, you get them. They're trying to give you messages. Like, can you describe a nudge that you did or didn't listen to so that, you know, maybe other people are having them and they could say, oh, that's a nudge.
5: Okay. One nudge we get sometimes when we're being called to live more fully for why we're here, according to that, is when we're drawn to something that we're not an arena we're not in, and but we're drawn to something. Because that was the nudge number one. And actually I had that when I was little too. So I was always drawn to like phenomena, the unseen, mysteries, things that we don't really know about. I was always drawn to that. So we do. And so if we think, we can all think and go, you know, here I am over here, but I've always wanted blah, blah, blah. I think those are the things we sometimes don't pay attention to because we have responsibilities. We're in third dimension with all its things, the things we're being told we have to do. You know, you made your bed, lie in it, that old saying. It's like, no. So I was getting that. And because every time I would overlap and go to a workshop that was, you know, Eckhart Tolle, whatever it was, I would be like lifted off the floor. I would feel so much better. And I almost didn't want to leave, right? So it was showing me my being in those areas was showing me, Mary, this is a part of you. And then I would slam back into directing. Yeah. And so that's where it began. And I think that's what a nudge is, at least in my experience. Pay attention to what we're drawn to. And if we're drawn to what it is we're doing, great. Then we're on our own track. Then that makes sense. And we'll also do well. And it will be easy, which is the other thing that we did not learn growing up, a lot of us, that no pain, no gain. No, that's not true. It is supposed to be easy and fun, and we can be well paid for what we do that is fun. So anyway, that was what nudge was for me.
4: Oh, that's great. Because, because I think, you know, like I hear that and then I doubt it, you know, which you had said when you were doing this at first, you had some doubts.
5: Mm-hmm.
4: Is this real? You know, you're talking to whoever.
5: Right.
4: Who are they? And is this, you know, like, tell us about, because I think a lot of people would have doubt. Like, I think it's easy to see what we're drawn to. We may or may not be following it, right? But then when you got there, that's very different than TV directing. You know, what were you, how did you actually you went from taking these courses to actually knowing, okay, this is it, the readings, this is the Akashic Record.
5: Like, well, once I read the first book about the Akashic Records and tried to open my records, I immediately began to hear blocks of thought that were not mine. Now, that's where my doubt came in. But what that doubt is, and it is for all of us, what I now know, it's our ego. It's that ego conscious that Eckhart refers to, Eckhart Tolle, that the ego conscious is tricky. We are very powerful. We're all powerful beings, every single one of us. We come onto this planet from source, universe, whatever we want to call it, as powerful, balanced beings, and we're always that. That cannot be banged out of us. And so what happens is, because of the challenges of living in life, there are challenges. We have systems. We have things we're being told, the families we are born into, belief systems. All of these things can collect and sometimes pull us away from the powerful, centered being of lights that we are. It can happen, and it does happen very, very often. Go ahead.
4: That was one of the things, again, you won't remember what we talked about, but authoritarianism.
5: Oh, yeah.
4: That we're born into that, you know, this is the right way to do it. This is the right way to dress. This is the right way to act. You know, don't be upset. That was one of my favorites. Don't be upset. Be happy, you know. And so we learn not to be our real selves.
5: That's right. We're not really listening.
4: Yeah.
5: And we're all unique, beautiful beings. I like to say of light, because that is what we are. Children know this. This is how they act that way. And then some of us just don't listen to them or don't see their light. So, yes, we are all of that. And yes, authoritarianism, well, we have thousands of years of that, right? It's been going on a long time. And the ego is the biggest culprit here. And it was, from what I understand, is it was created when

0: as whole, non-duality, a planet of non-duality, love and compassion, no need for the dark to see the light. That's how we began. And then what happened was, once the ego entered the picture, then it set up this duality, me and the other part of me, me and you, them and us, and then we have this duality, right? And then authoritarianism tried to make sense of that, and called it different things. Then we had psychology coming in. Then it was, and then you need the dark to get the light. All of this stuff was developed out of that.
1: Yeah, you need rules. So I was listening to something that said, you need police. You know, once you're separate, you need police, but then you need police for the police, and it goes down from there.
0: Yeah.
1: You have to, you know, so yeah, that's so interesting. And it's interesting that this came up. I just did a newsletter. I just want to, and it was on, it was on the ego, because I realized how smart my ego is and how.
0: It's very smart, and it's tricky too. It's a trickster.
1: So, yeah. These are a few of its tricks. Insufficiency. So it's never going to be enough. You know, I published 3 books. So what? No one read them. Do you know what I mean? Like, that's what it's telling me. They suck. No one read them. Like, I can't even feel good about publishing 3 books, right? Separateness. Like you were saying, me and you, not connected.
0: Right.
1: Shame, guilt. It brings the past up. It brings things that have happened in the past and brings them back to today, so we can still be upset, even though they're not around. Comparison. Oh, well, you know, look at Mary's hair. Her hair is better than mine, or whatever. You know what I mean? Like, it's that's another way to feel bad. Judgment. You should have known better.
0: Yep.
1: And then anxiety, I thought was interesting. It has us worrying about a future that hasn't happened.
0: Mm-hmm.
1: But this is, you know, like you said, okay, it wasn't always there. Like, why would we have this thing that's so negative and so disempowering? And if we're not, like, if I'm not aware of it, I'm not going to do my show, because it's never going to be enough numbers. And do you know what I mean? Like, I'm always going to start with it. Like, why? I don't know if you can answer that.
0: I can. Yeah. I actually can. So the reason that we do have it floating around and having its way, let's call it that, most of us. And then there's also the collective ego conscious, which is around the whole planet right now. And then there's our individual ego conscious. And Eckhart spends a lot of time on this, and he's, the records affirm that what he's saying is, like, right on. Okay, so it's when we don't know that we are, I'm using the word divine here. This is not religious, what I'm talking about. It is the idea that there is a source of all of this. Something put all of this together, all of the beauty of it. There's a choreography to this planet that I don't think most people would argue about. So knowing that source, whatever we want to be, universe, source, creator, God, when we don't know we are that, when we don't know that we are light, that we don't know that we are love, when we don't know it inside, not when someone doesn't tell us it, but when we don't know it, then we operate from non-that, I'll call it that, right?
1: Yeah.
0: So if we don't know we're love, then we're going to carry out unloving things, actions, or treat other people in unloving ways, because we don't know love. We don't know we're that. So there's where it, and the ego forms from that. This energy of unlove collects, and then it forms itself, and then it has an awareness of itself. I want to say, excuse the pun, because it's like ego's aware of itself, and that's what keeps it relevant. It fears its demise, which Eckhart also says. It's afraid it will no longer be needed. Now, once love enters the picture, love of self first, ego busts apart. It can't even exist where there's love, because it's not of love. So this is all about energy. So it's a collection of unlove energy. Go ahead.
1: No, that's great. I love that. Now, if the ego is not a real thing,
0: right?
1: Maybe it is. How can it fear its demise? Do you know what I mean? Why is it in survival in me to keep me getting upset? Like, what is it?
0: Yeah.
1: You know what I mean? What is it that's trying to do that? Is it?
0: Well, it looks for, and I believe, because it's challenging to speak of these things, because we want to understand it in a linear way, and we're talking about quantum stuff here.
1: Okay.
0: So it is an essence that gets created in the way that I just said. This is

0: again, what I've been learning from hearing downloads, getting downloads from the Akashic Realm itself. So it's created out of unlove. So here's this ball of energy. We could have an image of like a balloon, and the balloon begins deflated. And then when we start not knowing we're love, we just don't know we're love. It could be from growing up. It could be a past life. We just don't know. We don't know we're light and love. Therefore, we don't feel powerful either. Then what happens is the collection of that energy of I don't love myself, not consciously, but on a deep level, it collects. It emanates out and it collects. And it kind of like imagine the balloon filling up. The balloon starts to fill up with that. And then it has an awareness of itself that we can call the ego. It has an awareness. And that awareness of itself, it's not some monster being, but although it's pretty tricky. And all it wants is more of itself, more of itself. So what does it do? Like a radar, it searches for matched energy. So when we're having a day where we feel down or we're having a rough day and we don't know we're fully balanced, loving beings, deserving of love and light and that we're light, if we're in that space, the ego goes, whoop, great. And it will swoop in and match up with that. It's a match in energy. If we're not feeling good about ourselves, the ego loves that. It's like that's what it's made of. So it will enter, in a sense, and influence us with more of that, right? Until love comes in. Once love comes in, that's how it gets resolved, solved, actually. And that can, and we can look at different situations because it's different for everybody. But when, I mean, you, actually, perfect example. You're going to love this example. So if there's an accident on the street, right? Okay. And the human nature, people are going to run to help. Somebody is injured, they get hit by a car. They're all going to run to help that person in that situation. Are they stopping on the way to go, wait a minute, what do you believe in? Which side are you on of this? Are you a Democrat? Are you a Republican? You know, they don't do that, right? Yeah. Because our human nature is love. And so they all run to help. And then later on, what happens in these situations, and on a grander scale as well, when people then come off of that experience, and hopefully they've saved someone's life together, they look at each other and they're seeing each other as light, right? And something shifts. That's how we shift this planet. It's with love. There's no, in that scenario I just named, there's no ego there. No ego. It can't exist.
1: They're not worried about getting sued for help.
0: No, you're not. It's just love. Right. I'm going to be there for you.
1: Wow. And now I think we could take our commercial break. And then when we come back, we'll get the rest of the story. All right.
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0: Mm-hmm.
1: So then how does someone learn unlove? Well, I can give you examples. Unlove, something happens having nothing to do with us, but we, the ego, I guess, would swoop in if we were upset, would swoop in and say, oh, you know, you can't count on people. They don't care about mm-hmm. you, right? Ego would come in, start this story that can take hold and run our lives, I would say.
0: There is another component to this, which can get us, or rather, can influence our lives and get us away from the light that we are. And then the ego goes, oh, good. And that's subconscious patterns. And subconscious, right. Yeah. And this, and subconscious, the subconscious is formed when we're third trimester, I think, through 7 years old. It forms itself. And all it does is, this is Bruce Lipton talks about this, that it just records what's going on in our little lives. That's all. It's not a judger. It doesn't know right or wrong, anything. It's a recording device. So here it is recording how we're loved, how we're treated. What does love look like? What does our world look like? Is there hatred around us? Is there love around us? Is there kindness? Everything gets recorded into the subconscious on every one of us. Then what happens is the subconscious finishes forming, and then it's known now, they're now, I guess, proving this, that the subconscious runs 96% or 97% of our behavior from the background, meaning the conscious is not aware of it. And that's the clue to know that you might have a subconscious pattern, is when you can say, I don't know why I always wind up with fill in the blanks, or I don't know why I always have had this happen in my life, even though I did the therapy and I did this and I read all these books and I did all these things, I meditated, but I still have this thing, right, that keeps happening. Almost 100% of the time, it's a subconscious pattern that simply formed, recorded that, right? And those subconscious patterns, the ones that are not the positive ones, I'll say, or they wind up not being positive, they keep us from our light. So we're already a little compromised from being our full whole self. And ego goes, oh, great. Yeah. In fact, let me help you feel more like crap. And that's what the ego does.
1: And it's really good at it. You know,
0: it's a trickster. It's really good.
1: I don't like to be embarrassed or disappointed or dismissed. There was a fourth, I can't even remember. But that's what, when I was doing this thing with the books, and it's like, or with my, I don't know, let's say with my TikToks, you know, the numbers are going down. So then the ego comes in and says, well, that's because you suck. You should stop doing this. You're embarrassing yourself.
0: But it's not the ego operating by itself. It's the ego grabbing onto an energy that's already there, that I don't remember if it came up in your reading, but that probably was a subconscious pattern where somebody in your life in some way, shape, or form was leading you to believe that about yourself.
1: Right. Yeah. So it grabs it.
0: Yeah.
1: And that's what it flagellates me with. You're embarrassing yourself.
0: And knowing it, by the way, the awareness, like I love that you're laughing about this because I laugh about it. When I learned about it, I actually worked through some things myself that kept happening. For me, I had petty tyrant bosses, almost every network I worked on, and no one else was having those bosses. They weren't being mean to them. And even the crew people would say, I don't know why he's being so mean to you. Well, I figured it out. I had a subconscious pattern. My number one bully was my father, my drunken father. And then I had one of my brothers bullied me horribly. So my subconscious recorded, oh, this is normal world. And then it just looked for the match to, you know, and so then that's how I manifested. My therapist called it petty tyrant bosses. But once I discovered that, then I started laughing about it because those subconscious patterns are not ours. We didn't come in choosing them. They were a part of our environment, right? They do have value, by the way. We've come to find that out. But it's kind of funny because once you're aware of it, it's no longer this weird little albatross secretly in the background. It's now out and you now know it. You can go when the thought comes in, like you were just doing, you'll have that thought and now you'll go, wait a minute, that's not me. That's that thing. That's that subconscious pattern. That's the ego get out of here. And the way you get it out of there is you do something loving for yourself.
1: Mm.
0: It cannot exist where there's love.
1: So I would always attract, in terms of relationships, lying, unavailable, men. Always. Even if I thought they were available.
0: Okay. So that's like, so something like not deserving then.
1: But
0: not
1: it was
0: deserving of everything that you deserve, you know.
1: Well,
0: not-
1: because growing up, we talked about this. Of course, it's funny you don't remember, but that I had three critical parents, father, mother, and sister. And so being criticized and being told how wrong I was or whatever, and my whatever was normal. So that was normal to be treated badly or to have someone, you know what I mean? To take, someone said, you take the crumbs. I'm like, yeah, I was happy with the crumbs. You know what I mean? Like, oh, good, I get a crumb. I wasn't aware that it was the crumbs, but it was normal. Like you said, petty gossip. Yeah. Like, that was normal. Like, what are you talking about? And so what you're saying is, okay, do something loving for myself. I mean, it's easier for me now not to be even in a relationship, I think, because I'm sort of afraid that I'll repeat the pattern. But how do you think someone, I'm sure I'm not the only one, would break that pattern? Do something loving? Like how?
0: Well, yeah, it's not going to be
1: attracting these petty tyrant bosses anymore. I mean, obviously you don't have one.
0: Well, here's what happened. Once I knew it was a subconscious pattern, I was then aware, because again, there's this component which it does create behavior without our conscious being aware of it. That's one thing. First of all, we got to really believe that. I mean, and I do believe it. When I first heard it, my whole body resonated. I went, oh my God, that makes perfect sense. Once I realized, once you know about a subconscious pattern, because the one that you were talking about just now with men, and I wrote down the word trust here, but not deserving. What was happening when you were little was you were being told you're not deserving of what you want and what you love. And you're not deserving. What does not deserving mean? That means you're being shown that you're not whole. You're not balanced. You're not, it's a judgment, right? So you're being judged. Therefore, how would you not have a pattern developing that is like, well, then I'm not deserving of it. Well, then let's go. The way to get out of this or through this stuff is you got to go through all the levels of the perceptions of it and the reality of what was happening. So not deserving, and then what does that mean? It means that, well, I guess I'm not of the light like everyone else is. I mean, it goes, it goes deeper sometimes. Then now take that and go into life. And all it's doing, it's not some monster that's attached to you. Then what it is it's just this behavior that simply was observed and experienced as you were little. And then it just is going to look for the same thing. It's that simple. When we know it, when we go, oh my God, that makes sense. Once that happens, that jogs it loose. And then it's now seen. Your conscious now has an awareness of it. Now the conscious can come in and do its thing and go, wait a minute, that's not who I am. So you don't want to just hang there with that, right? The next thing is to then look for opportunities to do the things that bring you joy without anyone else. In fact, I recommend to people that find those things that bring you joy without telling anyone about it. Because you don't want to misstep into somebody that is going to judge you again when you're doing something that you love.
1: Right.
0: So that's, and we have all of us, we could do a rampage, each one of us, on things that bring us joy. Tiny things, big things, doesn't matter. Once we begin doing that, then we start to get back to our being, which will help us remember, oh yeah, that's who I am. So before all the garbage was happening with you and with other people when we were little, including myself, we were whole round balls of light that came in, right? And I think people think with trauma that goes away and it gets stomped out. It can't. You know that saying, the light always wins? It does. All there is light, really. Abraham Hicks has a saying, when you walk in a room, there's no dark switch. I love that. Isn't that funny? There isn't.
1: great.
0: And actually, when you're in the dark and you shine, you could light one little candle, the whole room lights up. The dark goes away, right? Which means there was no dark to begin with.
1: Right. Yeah. And that's what you said to me in the reading, that I was born, which we all are, in light and love, and nothing can take that away. So if somebody's listening and they've had trauma or they did something bad or whatever, they think, like I've heard people say, I'm damaged goods.
0: Yeah.
1: They're not. They're not. Right?
0: They're not.
1: That's just.
0: And a lot of psychologists and psychiatrists are not going to like that. But that's, you know, and the thing is, I always knew this when I was little because I didn't go down a bad road. My brothers did because of the abuse and my mental abuse in my family. But I didn't. Why didn't I? I don't know. For some reason, my light was still lit and I kept it. But I wasn't conscious of it, right? It was painful for me. So we're not saying, and the records don't say, that trauma is not real and that there wasn't pain we went through. Not at all. It's not lessening that. But what it's offering us is a new way to look at, or actually, I like to say, the real truth about trauma and the meaning of it, because it does have value. And we find that out. We don't need to pick all the trauma apart. We don't have to look at the specifics of it, especially in cases where people were raped when they were little. The records are not, when I'm in readings, they're not asking the people to talk about that. But they want them to talk about the energy of being shut down, because we're being shut down from our light. And it happens in all these different forms. It happened for you a certain way, me and other people. So we want to look at the energy of that. Because it's very powerful to be shut down, and people have to use power in order to shut us down, no matter what age we're at. And if we can harness the energy of that, right, when we're adults, you have to get to it. You have to go through the recognizing, oh, maybe it's a pattern, recognizing that we really are light. We have to know and feel into that. Those are important. And we have to trust in that. We have to know that we're all really powerful beings of light. We just are, every one of us. And the over thousands of years, all the different systems that have been developed and come about, including the Vatican, have been created out of a sort of we're in charge, you're not. We're going to tell you what life's about. And that, I believe, is coming from a fear of others, that a fear of what will happen when people come into their own light. Then they won't be needed. The CEO, not the CEO, but the heads of this and that, they're not going to be needed. And so in order to not let people get into their light, we're going to craft this and that and that and that. And I think that's where we're at now.
1: Let's say the Vatican. They're afraid of not being needed, so they get all crazy with the rules and be authoritarian and whatever they do. Why did we allow that? Like, why, if we were all light and love and powerful beings, how did we allow that? Or is that just
0: because of the ego? Because the ego was already created, and so many the ego of said, the
1: you
0: people
1: better be good. You better be good. You better.
0: Well, and also you could also, yeah. Well, yes and no. Rewind to the very beginnings of every one of these institutions. How do they begin and by whom? Who, like the first pope, what was going on at that time? I mean, that's what we have to look at, because it's the founders that first started the idea of whatever, fill in the blanks. Most likely, if we really knew them personally today, we would find out that they did not know they were love. They probably were abused. They were not coming from, I think we're seeing a lot of that right now with leaders around the world. They don't know who they are. And so if you don't know who you are, as I said earlier, you're going to take actions out of that, not the non-light, I'll say, but not consciously. And right. So then ego will go, oh, great. And then give that person more ideas. Create this. Now create a rule. Now create laws. Now create a bill. Goes on and on and on. So, I mean, I think that's how it happens. And the ego is very much involved. And then it turns into what Eckhart refers to as the collective ego conscious, where we have an entire world believing things and believing in, or rather we have a world filled with people who are giving up their power.
1: Mm. Wow.
0: Yeah, people are afraid to speak up. They're afraid to say things. They're afraid to mention the elephant in the middle of the room, or whatever room it is. And it's like, well, why? Where is that coming from? It's from not knowing that, you know, you've got, I want to say you got God on your side. You've got non-physical. There's so much in non-physical that's there with us of light and love. And we have that. And we are of that. And so if we know that, well, we're going to always be protected. People will probably disagree with me on that. But I mean, look at Mother Teresa. People around her said, no, you can't go over there and go through all of those ill people. And she was like, no, I'm doing it. And she was fine.
1: We have to take our commercial break. I hate to stop this, but we're going to take it. We'll be right back. And we'll continue this conversation. This is so fascinating. All right. Thank you.
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1: And now we're back with Mary. This is so interesting. Wow. So, okay. So the collective ego conscious, does that mean that whatever has been created by the other egos, individual egos, is now as if that's the truth? Is that what that is? Or,
0: well, here's the thing. There's no such... okay, here's another one. Truth, by the way, I love chatting with you because you're so good at questions and ahas, and it's really fun. I just want to say that.
1: Okay.
0: There's not the truth.
1: Not the truth, but... Mm-hmm. Okay, so this is what we were talking about before the show. Let's do this one. So there are people, like, as a people-pleasing, pleasant phony, and that's why I started getting real with Hillary, I want to, you know, if Mary says something very strongly, I don't want to disagree with her because I want her to like me. So that's okay. I don't disagree with her. But then let's say, you know, Bob over here has a conflicting opinion. So Mary says, you know, this is blue, and Bob says this is black. Now, I know they can't both be true unless it's a blue-black, but now I'm like, I almost get frozen, like,
0: mm-hmm.
1: And maybe it's, how do I keep both liking me? Do you know what I mean? And what do I believe in? And so that's been a pattern of mine, is not thinking for myself, probably, not coming from light and love, but thinking from, okay, there's a finite reality and someone's got to be right and someone's got to be wrong. You know what I mean? So I don't know.
0: Okay. Isn't it the need to be right? Well, didn't that come up in your reading? Or am I guessing that?
1: Getting it right. Yeah.
0: Getting it right.
1: Okay. I have to get it right, or I get like panicked. And there's no right, but it's a survival thing. So that I could be okay. It was, for me, it was all about trying to be okay. I couldn't be loved. So let me try to be okay. Let me, you know, excel at grades and sports and, you know, be the captain of this. And like, I always had to do that. It never got me anywhere. Do you know what I mean? I was still not fulfilled.
0: Well, let's unpack this, because there are a few things you're saying that are really, really important. So when you were saying I tried this and that and that and never got me anywhere, the word that came to me was that was excellence. And that's how you everything's about possibilities and probabilities here. You maneuvered your way in spite of and because of that childhood that you're talking about. Right? Because if you didn't have that childhood, you may not have gone here and done very well in when you were doing those things. Right. But somehow something else comes in, and I think it's the subconscious pattern that then weighs in on those things that you did well and go, well, it didn't get me anywhere. Well, where'd that come from?
1: It wasn't I was the captain of the varsity women's squash team at Penn. And what I say is, but I wasn't very good. Do you know what I mean? There's always, like, no matter what I did, there's always a but. Yeah, you know, I, like I said, I published 3 books, but nobody really read them. Like, it, there's always a but that devalues the accomplishment. All right, we have a minute and a half.
0: Mm-hmm.
1: What would you like to leave people with? What's your message? How would you like to see the world in 5 years? What, go ahead. Take it away.
0: Well, there's a book and movie called The Lost Horizon, which is based on the idea of Shangri-La or a utopia. A lot of books have been written about that. I really think we are in, personally, I think human beings are in so much better shape than we're being told. Please, everybody, think about that. When you're being shown, if somebody's treating you badly or whatever, to stop privately and remind yourself. And you can do it through meditation. If you do pray, talk to the angels, archangels, a loved one on the other side, absolutely important to call on them and say, show me the light that I am. Because if we can help each other and mirror to each other the light that we are, the love that we already are, we don't have to go get it. We are already that. We're going to all feel better. And all of these sharp things that are happening around us, they just won't forget. They won't affect us. They really won't affect us. We don't have to work on it not affecting us. That won't work because that'll just activate more of it in our lives. That's the law of attraction. But what we can do is support each other in light and love. And that's what's happening on the planet right now. So I invite everyone to know and think about, wow, I'm really okay, aren't I? I'm more than okay.
1: Wow.
0: And that's our power that we have. That's our right. It's a human right.
1: Wow. Beautiful. Mm-hmm. Thank you so much, Mary. I could talk to you forever. Unfortunately, our time is up. So thank you.
0: This is fun. I love chatting with you.
1: Great. Yes. All right. Bye, everyone. See you next week. Bye.
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0: Well, hello and welcome to Voices of Courage. I'm your host, Kendi Foster, and today we're stepping into a conversation that challenges one of the most dominant paradigms of our time. Breaking free from the medical matrix, awakening your mind's natural power to heal. For decades, we've been taught to look outside of ourselves for answers, prescriptions, diagnosis, labels. And while modern medicine has its place, there's a deeper question that we must ask. What if the human being was never broken to begin with? What if what we've been calling medical illness is, in many cases, a signal, a message, a call to reconnect with something deeper within us? You see, true transformation doesn't come from suppressing symptoms. It comes from understanding them, from listening, from reconnecting to the intelligence of the mind, the body, and the spirit. Today's conversation is not about rejecting medicine. It's about expanding awareness, reclaiming your voice, and remembering the innate power that lives within you. So it's going to take a little courage to step into some of the things we're talking about, because a open mind is a mind that can learn, that can grow. So if you feel yourself feeling a little resistance to some of the principles that we're talking about today, just notice it. Notice that that's just old programming sitting within your paradigm, and that you're open to receive something new today. This information, and honestly, has the power to completely change the way that you look at life, to change the way that you heal yourself, heal your body, heal your mind, heal your soul, and help you and your family shift the paradigms of disinformation that's been inside so many of us for so long. So, you know, it's kind of about facing yourself and choosing truth over comfort, consciousness over comfort. All right, let's begin. I got an introduction. I've got a very great guest that's going to be here in just a second. I'm going to take a quick break, and when we come back, he will be here. Welcome back, everybody. This is Kendi Foster, and my very special guest is Dr. Fred Moss. Dr. Fred, welcome to the show.
1: It's great to be here, Ken. I'm really looking forward to our conversation. And of course, it's great to see you again.
0: It's great to see you too. And it's going to be I believe it'll be one of our my better conversations of the year. I've had so many great ones, but I know you, and I know the depth of your wisdom. So some of you don't know Dr. Fred Moss. Today, he is a board-certified psychiatrist with over four decades of experience, and a man who has courageously challenged the very system he was trained in. Dr. Fred Moss is a holistic transformational coach, author, speaker, and creator of Welcome to Humanity Movement. Having worked with over 30,000 patients across hospitals, correctional facilities, and private practice, he is firsthand a knowledge of breaking limitations and firsthand knowledge of what traditional medical modalities have maybe laid on people in a not so great way sometimes. Today, he is known as the Undoctor, a voice calling us back to authentic human connection, self-expression, and the belief that we are not broken, just unheard. Dr. Moss brings a rare combination of clinical experience, lived experience, and deep compassion to every conversation. He's also an author of two books, got a new one coming out. We'll be talking about that too. All right, man. You've been doing this a long time. Where are we now in society? What's going on? I mean, I look out there, there's a lot of chaos, and you know, and you know, most importantly, I look at my fellow travelers on the planet, and so many are suffering mentally, emotionally, physically, some spiritually. Yeah. What do you think's happening out there?
1: Well, there is a lot of suffering, Ken. You're right. And you know, there's always been a lot of suffering. Let's not fool ourselves. There is no time in history where there was someone who wrote, finally, we're in a place where it's not suffering. So suffering at the various highest level of whatever society can tolerate has been the baseline that humans have lived with since the beginning of time. We like to think that we're suffering more than ever. And in fact, we kind of are. But if you really look back at some of the old times, if we would trade what we have now for then, we would choose not to do so. there are times when suffering was much more profound. So what's happening? Well, you know, we don't blame a log for burning in a fire, right? Like we have a fire and we put a log in and that's what it does. It dissolves, it disintegrates, and it is rustled by the fire. It actually gets changed. And that's what's happening here. We have a fire. We have a huge bonfire going on called living on planet Earth, the human condition. So inside of that condition and going all the way back to the sages and, you know, the wise philosophers of the past, everyone's always spoken as to how to deal with whatever's going on. Like, there wasn't always Prozac or Seroquel back in the day. You know, it isn't what Marcus Aurelius had to work with. It's not who Buddha did not refer you to a psychiatrist. And there was something about what's really here is to acknowledge, to learn, to be with, to unite, to resonate, to communicate, to connect. These are the kind of things from which growth and development becomes available. And one of the things that we are talking about is stabilizing ourselves from within, because we have learned how to be somebody that we're not in order to protect the person that we are. As ludicrous and as preposterous, and frankly, as absurd as that is, that's what we've all been programmed to do, to present ourselves a little bit differently than who we really are, to not acknowledge our vulnerable core selves as a way of protecting that core self. It doesn't work, by the way. It's just what we've taken on. So one of the things we have to really do is come in touch with our core selves, because that's who we're presenting to another when we're connecting harmonically.
0: And that is so important right now, because, you know, a lot of times, you know, we're treating symptoms, right? I have social anxiety, or I have, I can't sleep at night, or I'm overeating.
1: I'm on the spectrum. That's the newest one, Ken. I'm on the spectrum.
0: Okay. Good. But we're treating symptoms instead of listening to the message. But how do we listen to the message if we don't know who the heck we are, if we're pretending like we're something else?
1: Yeah, it really is hard to hear the message. And one of the spaces that I find, and I know you're a big fan of this as well, is that in the world of sitting still, in the world of sitting silent, in the world of pausing, in the world of holding, we get to be ourselves at that moment. It's so profound, and yet possibly the easiest things that humans can do, ultimately. There's zero effort by definition. All we really do is sit still and silent. And in that process, we learn that we are not the things. We are not our circumstances. We are not our sensations. We are not our emotions. We are not our thoughts. We carry those things, but we don't have to be absorbed by those things. And then from that space of a center home base, we can start seeing and hearing what a message is, because we have a core center.
0: I tell my audience all the time, stillness is the price of greatness. Okay. Stillness, just get quiet. And you don't have to be great. Stillness is also the price of peace and love and joy in our lives. So that's what we're talking about. But, you know, it's so hard.

0: or a broken, you know, we're just a broken people. Can we just dispel that myth once and for all?
1: I hope so. Gosh, Ken, you know, I a lot of times at podcasts, people ask me, you know, if you had to, at the end of the session, there's that, if you had to say one thing to the world, what would you say? And what I'd say is that maybe, just maybe, there's nothing wrong with you at all. And when we really start looking at that, you know, we really start looking at maybe you were never broken in the first place. It sort of ends the myth, if you will, of mental illness. It sort of ends, you know, the idea that being uncomfortable means there's something wrong with you. Because that equation is what got created in the 80s. That's the equation that created in the Prozac generation. That if you're uncomfortable, that equates to something being wrong with you. No way. That's not true at all. Discomfort is a critical, central piece of the human condition. And going back through the, you know, the history of time, literally there has been nobody ever who lived on the planet who doesn't know that, who hasn't had, let's put it this way, they may have not acknowledged that it's the part of the condition, but who hasn't felt some degree of pain, suffering, misery. And with that, we start seeing that since it's so central, it can't represent a pathology. Otherwise, it would mean that 8 billion people have that pathology, because everybody on the planet is feeling it at some level. And when we get that it's a central piece of being normal, we don't have to call it broken.
0: Here's the challenge for so many. They feel uncomfortable and they go and go shop. They feel uncomfortable, they go eat. They feel uncomfortable, you know, and you know, they go drug. They drink. They feel uncomfortable, they, you know, they get angry. I mean, but we're not broken, so how do we, it's like, okay, if we're not broken, where did we disconnect? Because like you just said, discomfort is a natural feeling that we need to pay attention to, because there's a message in that feed. There's something there for us.
1: Well, thank you for saying all that. And really what we have is we have been programmed to believe that we can actually ameliorate or mitigate that discomfort by looking outside of ourselves. That somehow there's going to be something out there that fills the void or connects the fracture or creates the bridge between our discomfort and ultimate comfort. You see, if you do buy a Rolex, Ken, you will be more comfortable for, like, I don't know, how long did it take you with your Rolex, sir?
0: Oh, my gosh. Well, I felt superior to so many people with my Rolex for so long. I don't know. I don't know. It went away, you know?
1: That's really how it goes. You get that new car, you get the smell of leather, you get that new, you know, you go to the nice restaurant, or you take a good drug, or you drink some tequila, or you chase down pornography, or whatever you do. And then there's some that are sanctioned. For instance, we go to the doctor. Like, if there's something wrong with you, what are you supposed to do? Well, you're supposed to go to the doctor. So the algorithm is started when we begin to believe that there's something wrong with us. And what do you do when there's something wrong with you? Well, is there something wrong with you? Have you gone to the doctor? Not yet. Okay, well, you should probably go. And then you show up at the doctor. And look, these guys are my friends. They're my homies. I don't have a problem with the doctors. You understand what I'm saying? They're my guides. I love to spend nights with them. They could take care of my kids. They're great. It's no problem. It's not like the doctors are the problem. If you really start looking at it, the cascade starts with them. They're very well trained. Very well trained. And they will gladly submit to the idea that there's something wrong with you. And in fact, Ken, one of the absurdities here is you can't walk out of a doctor's office without a diagnosis. You can't. If you're having a third party,
0: didn't they kind of patent that or whatever? I mean, you know, if you're a healthcare practitioner, you can't diagnose. Okay.
1: Okay. Well, it's interesting. You have to, because on the insurance form at the

0: top, you got the ICD-9 code that you need to recognize. And in that process, you are diagnosing your client.
1: Okay.
0: Right. So, even...
2: So it's a diagnosis.
0: Even
2: you're broken. I'm gonna diagnose what's wrong with you, and once I get the diagnosis, then I can prescribe what I think you need.
0: Not what I think you need. What they told me they I should think you need.
2: That's even more important. So who's they that told them that you? Yeah.
0: There is an industry here that is fantastic. It's possibly the best design industry in the history of planet Earth. There is no industry that you can name or that I can name that I have ever discovered that has a broader profit margin than the present pharmacological industry. Psychopharm is the lead agent of all of them. And there's never been a company ever to experience billions of dollars per day in profit margin. Now, when you start thinking about this, it's not their fault either. They have an industry. If me and you would have designed that industry, that would have been freaking amazing.
2: Yeah, of course. Listen, if I'm selling boats, I'm going to go out. I'm going to try to convince you to buy my boat.
0: 100%. And there's nothing wrong with that. That's free enterprise. So people like to blame Big Pharma. The system is bad. Oh, I tried to call Big Pharma the other day.
2: Yeah.
0: No phone number.
2: Dang.
0: I know.
2: Yeah. Well, okay. So wait. If I can't blame Big Pharma and I can't blame the government because the government's allowing all this and the government.
0: Sure. So, of course.
2: He's got my prescription drug price down. You know, if I can't blame them, then what do I do? You know,
0: well,
2: it's kind of obvious, but you know.
0: Yeah. Again, the idea isn't that there's blame. And really what we start looking for is it's not the industry. It's not the doctors. It's not the insurance companies. It's not the government. It's not any of those things. They're just there. We don't scream at the rat poison industry.
2: Right. Oh, some people do.
0: I suppose some rats do, I imagine. And maybe they don't. Maybe they've been hypnotized into believing that rat poison is good for them too. That's a whole different story. So here's the thing. In 2006, Ken, I did something that at the time somehow was seen as radical. I personally didn't see it as radical. I saw it as next obvious step. I had a couple thousand people in my private practice and I started taking them off of their medications. Now, you know, when I started taking them off of medications, we started discussing, I saw that they were doing what they were doing. They were kind of chill, but they weren't as good as I thought they could be. So we took the low-risk patients off the medicine. And really, to a person, each and every one of them got better, way better, profoundly better, such to the point that they often lost the diagnosis they thought they had that they were taking the medicine for in the first place. So I really wanted to get this message out to the world. Like when I started realizing, wow, I've done this to 100 people and all 100 got better. What am I supposed to do with this crazy nonsense that the treatment is actually causing the symptoms it's marketed to deal with? What am I supposed to do? What a great business plan, right? From a business perspective, whoa.
2: Give them the medication. The medication exacerbates the symptoms.
0: It's just beautiful.
2: Keep them sick. That's interesting. Keep them thinking they're broken.
0: Exactly. Exactly. So you start realizing that what tripped you into the system now creates the actual mockery of the symptoms you had when you came in, but you think it's you that's persisting through the treatment. Like somehow you have a permanent, you in fact are picking up a permanent condition as long as you stay in the system. Now there really is something wrong with you. We're actually feeding you something to make sure there's something wrong with you. So when we start looking at that, you know, we start looking at, well, it's absurd and it's anger, it's infuriating. It can be infuriating. You could feel cheated and deceived and duped and all of that, right? And at the time, that's what I had. I wanted to run to the mountaintops and just scream this from the top of the mountaintops to the moms, to the partners, to the children, to the adults, to the teachers. Like, hey, to doctors, hey, we can't do this anymore. But
2: listen, I got to take a break.
0: Sure.
2: When we get back, I want you to take a dive into the core healing mechanisms that we can apply to actually empower ourselves to take our bodies, our minds, our souls to the next level. So I'm going to take a break. We'll be right back.
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2: 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This is your host, Kendi Foster. It's so good to have you here today. 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All right, back to my guest, Dr. Fred Moss. Okay, core healing mechanisms that we can use outside of some of the traditional medical.
0: Right. So there are many. Again, the object here is to be able to orient ourselves to in the world of realizing that there was nothing wrong with us in the first place. And if you're uncomfortable, if you're miserable, if you're in pain, if you're confused, if you're distracted, welcome to humanity. So when we start talking about this, that discomfort is as key a part of life as comfort is, even though it's not nearly as desirable, I understand that, and that it doesn't mean that there's anything wrong with you. Then we start looking at, well, how can I feel better? How can I actually optimize my life? Our opportunity here is to feel better minute by minute. Whatever we're experiencing, isn't it our goal to feel better in the next minute? Ultimately, that's what we're looking to do. We're looking to feel better. And how are we going to do that? What are some of the ways that we can identify that? In most cases, by the way, this isn't me passing information on to anybody. This is me reminding all the people out here of what they already knew. So let's make sure you get that I'm not pretending to know this stuff or be a guru or have something that others don't. I'm just taking on a recall, a memory, a reality, a foundation of what it means to be alive. One of the spaces, and you know I just love this, the only space that I've ever seen that this is its own league, you know, and when you talk about GOAT, like greatest of all time, it's like, this is it, is human connection. What we want more than anything is to be seen and heard for who we are and who we're not. And all of us want that. And we can do that with others as well. So in the world of connecting with another human, actually resonating, actually getting out of their way, out of your own way, to see, learn, and listen to somebody else and be curious about what their experience is, we provide a healing not only for them, but for us. So us healers, we think that we're exempt from being a human, that somehow we help humans become humans from our superhuman position. Sometimes we think that. When in fact, all we are is another human bumbling, stumbling, and tumbling through the world. And when we get that we can connect with each other, and in that process is the heart of all healing, of all conditions, of all types everywhere, then an explosion of healing takes place in the space. And in that process, we learn that the greatest gift or the greatest medicine of all time is being connected. When we're disconnected, it causes intense and real pain. When we're connected, this is where God is. This is where love is. This is where all those things that we can't define exist inside of this connection. Sometimes when we connect with somebody so well, we actually say that we love them, and then maybe we marry them or whatever. What, you know, like we actually choose to be with them as often as possible because there's immense healing in being connected. So that would be one core space, is to be connected. But backing up from that, and we touched on this. Go ahead. Do you have something there?
2: Well, yeah, I have one piece on that. So when we're connected, I'm believing connected to ourselves, connected to nature, connected to others, there's a sense of this, what we would call maybe coherence. And yeah. when we're in coherence, it feels like, another name for coherence in my world is almost love. But it's this space where we like you just said, we have to connect, right? My question would be, how do we get to coherence, right?
0: Okay.
2: Yeah.
0: Yeah. Beautiful. And I appreciate that segue. And really what we're talking about here is that in order to connect with anything or anyone, so some people say, I'm not connecting with other people, I'm connecting with nature. I'm not connecting with other people, I'm connecting with God. I'm not connecting with other people, I'm connecting with, my spirit. Those are all forms of connection. And how do we get there? Really, what the story is, like, how do we have the courage to become connected? Is we have to back up out of that area of the things that we learn to protect ourselves, you know, the things that we've learned to pretend to be in order to protect ourselves. We have to be able to step behind that into this delicate, tender, often, you know, innately disturbing self that we have, so that who we're connecting with and in our efforts to connect, we're resonating closer to that human frequency. So let's say the human frequency is 420 megahertz. If that's the case, probably like a tuning fork, if I have mud and muck and cobwebs and rust on my tuning fork, it's not going to tune at the same level as a pure tuning fork over there. There is a pure human frequency that we can get to, or that we can at least pursue. And the way that we do that is by cleaning off the parts of ourselves that really aren't ourselves. We start saying things that we've never said. We start, and I saw that in your introduction, that's something you're about as well. Or we start doing or being things that are more aligned with our core self than we ever have been, or more honest, or more genuine, or more authentic. And in that process, we begin to approach a little bit closer to that pure human condition experience. That is required. Otherwise, what we're going to bring is a muddled connection, because we're muddled to begin with. And if we clean that off, so the muddled connection will draw in other muddled connections. And if we clean off the muddling, if we get closer and closer to being genuine, authentic, and true to ourselves, that's when we get to create that. Now, that's when we leave ourselves vulnerable or available for human connection.
2: Yeah, that's really good. Human connection sometimes is messy. It's not fun. Yeah. I know some people, like I said earlier in the show, you might have something. Which now has been labeled social anxiety. When I woke up in 1992, I heard this little voice that said, you got to feel the pain to make the change. Well, of course, I didn't want to feel any pain. I was chasing pleasure at the time, which wasn't working. But my question to you is that emotional, how do we use emotional pain as a gateway for transformation? Mm. And I got to take a break. When we come right back, I'd like you to be able to address that, if you would be so kind. That'd be great.
0: Yeah.
2: Okay. We'll be right back.
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2: Welcome back, everybody. I'm with Dr. Fred Moss. If you just joined us, Dr. Moss is a board-certified psychiatrist with over 4 decades of experience and a man who has courageously challenged many systems that he was trained in. That's an important question, I think. You know, how do we transfer? You know, a lot of people, like, we start out with pain and suffering stuff. Everybody has that. It's a natural part of life. But how do we transform that pain and suffering into something that helps us? Grows us.
0: One has to learn experientially that it even can be done. You see, the default is actually to absorb into the misery, to be absorbed by the misery and call it us. We are miserable. I am miserable. And not realize, believe it or not, there's a little bit of choice. There's a little bit of capacity to actually look at experiences and not feel like you have become miserable. Even in terrible situations, heinous, like, you know, in barbaric situations, in intolerable, unspeakable circumstances, becoming the pain is actually a choice. How do I know that? Because when we sit still, when we sit silent, when we pause, we get to realize that that thing in the center is impenetrable. That isn't pain. That's just the one who's experiencing pain. And when we start realizing that what's really here is the capacity to separate ourselves from our experiences, that's when we start realizing that the emotional pain can, in some, you know, I've read recently this, and I really think you're one of my, you're one of my role models in this area, is embracing the pain as a possibility. Like actually welcoming the pain, like, oh my God, there's pain. This is my next teacher. This is my next indicator of the direction I'm going. Thank you so much. Again, it's not like I'm wishing pain on myself or acting like I'm a martyr or I hate pain, man. You're not talking to a guy who's looking forward.
2: Hey, we're not talking that. We're just talking about, hey, you know, life shows up. You know, somebody says something to you don't like, okay? Creates something inside. It's that place where you go, okay, what's up here?
0: Exactly.
2: What's up here? That's what I'm getting here talking.
0: Exactly. I'm not wishing pain on anyone. There's nothing like that. There's this idea, though, that when pain comes, it's a massive indicator. So we're uncomfortable. You know, how can we treat that? We can treat that once we realize that it's available to us and semi or significantly adjustable. Then we start realizing that if we have the choice to be in pain or not, then we have the choice to do anything or not. We can actually transform the way we look at life. If we can transform this, then we can choose, as the authors of our life, what it is that we're now going to believe about life.
2: One of the challenges I think people face with this, Dr. Fred, is that they get stuck in an identity. Mm-hmm. They get stuck with, like I said, I've got social anxiety. I'm a failure. I'm sick. I'm
0: Depressed, anxious,
7: whatever. Yeah.
0: Distracted. Yeah.
2: So it becomes an identity that somebody either told them this is who you are because they got a diagnosis, or they somehow decided that this is who they're going to be. How, you know, because that one piece, when we start to identify with our struggles as part of who we are, how do we let go of that matter? How have you helped people?
0: Getting a diagnosis is very seductive. You know, if I can blame you for the mistakes I've already made today, I'm in. In fact, it is your fault. All the junk I've done already this morning to make a mess of myself, I'm going to blame you. Or I'm going to blame some alphabet soup diagnosis that a doctor gave me. You see, once I start believing that if I can learn what's wrong with me, then I can join the club of people who have symptoms that are like mine, and I can feel like I'm part of a crew. I'm part of a team. Okay, so I come in and I'm like, doctor, there's, you know, psychiatry is the only subspecialty that I know of that if you tell somebody they're normal, they get pissed. They get so pissed. Because they it's like, why did I come see you? It's like they're not coming to find out if there's something wrong with them, Ken. Yeah. They're coming to find out what's wrong with them. Yeah. And
2: and there's a flip side to that too. A lot of people won't go to the psychiatrist because they know they've been there and they've been told things are wrong about them. They're like, I'm not going to go there for something.
0: Exactly.
2: I'm not doing that again. Right? This is kind of a two-way story here.
0: It is a two-way story. You know, people come in, and once they get that, you know, I have a story of, you know, if you sent me a friend of yours, or no, I'd say you come to me and you tell me you have a mosquito bite on your elbow, and I tell you I got somebody down in La Jolla is just like the best, and it's his expert, and you're like, okay, I'm gonna go see him. I'm like, yeah, tell him I sent you. And you walk in and there's a guy there, you know, he's got his like shades down. He's wearing a white jacket with an embroidered name and a stethoscope around his neck. And he's got his artwork up and he's got his certificates and his diplomas. And he got a very beautiful receptionist with a sliding glass door and a couple offices with some couches. You know the dude.
2: I know him. Yeah.
0: Okay. You know him. You know, we both know that guy. And you walk in, you're like, Dr. Fred sent me. Oh, yeah, come on in. Let's take a look. Sits you down and takes out his magnifying glass. Tells you to pull up your sleeve and you show him here. And he says, oh, I've been doing this a long time. What you got there is a mosquito bite on your elbow. You're like, doc, that's great. Exactly. That's why I'm here. I need some help. I hear you're good at this. 100%. He goes, I am 100% successful. 100% success rate. No wonder Dr. Fred sent me here. Let's go. And he says the perfect doctor words. Well, it's only going to hurt for a minute. You're like, rock and roll. I can handle that. Everyone else here has handled it. Let's go. And he takes out a saw and cuts off your arm at the shoulder. And says, come back in 2 weeks. We'll take a look.
2: Great analogy.
0: So you come back in 2 weeks. There's no mosquito bite. You've got 100% success rate, man. What happened there? You didn't just lose your mosquito bite. You lost an arm. But if you stay myopic long enough that there's something wrong with you, and all you're looking for is whether or not a mosquito bite is there, you won't even notice the collateral damage that was done.
2: Yeah. What? Let me ask you this. What happens with somebody that's been in the system for a while? Okay. You know, they went in, they had a backache and, you know, and then they got the pills for the backache, you know, and then they, back got a little worse. So the doctor said, well, you know, we better take x-rays. Okay. So now we take x-rays and, oh yeah, this one looks a little off. I think let's recommend a little surgery for disc one or maybe disc two. So we'll get a little surgery. And now we go in the surgery. Gosh darn, the surgery didn't work. I still got pain. Darn. And, you know, well, here's some more pills. Maybe try some alcohol with the pill. I don't know. You know, and then we go down this model. Okay. And now, you know, well, now my back is, my knee's going out because I'm, and now we have some for the knee. What happened? What do you do with somebody that's been in the system for so long and they believe they really are broken and they believe that there's no way out for them?
0: All right. That's a good question. Thanks for that second clause. When they believe that, I'm not here to help them. If you're good with how things are going, I can't help you. It's okay. I'm not here to help everybody. If what you're sure you're doing is the best thing that can be done, then you should keep doing it. Of course. Like, really, like, more power to you. If you've reached a point where an upgrade isn't available to you because you're pretty positive that what you're doing is the best way to do it, then please keep doing that. The idea that the conditions perpetuate themselves inside the system, however, it's not hard to see. Everyone kind of knows that things get worse frequently inside of the system. And the fact that the system sometimes create new symptoms that allow you to dig in deeper to the system is also not hard to see. And if we keep going down that direction, that's what we're going to get. So one of the ways to break it is to first acknowledge that it's possible that there's, I keep going back to the same thing, that there's nothing wrong with you. Like, and once you're in the system, however, you know, once you've been damaged long enough and you bought in sort of like the Stockholm syndrome, now I get it. And I'm not here to argue with you. I'm not here to determine whether or not you're doing the right or best thing. That's not up to me. And maybe you're not really right to take on looking at the world from a new paradigm, a new fresh paradigm that allows for freedom and peace and integrity and a solid core.
2: Yeah. Well, we have a lot of examples of individuals that have gone through tremendous challenges. And, you know, I rode San Francisco to San Diego a couple of years ago with Challenge Athlete Foundation. We had 26 athletes that were different areas that they were impacted, you know, no legs, no sight, arms. And yeah. And listen, those guys and women, they have a thought, you know, their thought is they're perfect the way they are. They're perfect the way they are. So they've switched that identity from, oh, I'm my body, I'm this arm, I'm this lack of arms, to I'm perfect the way I am, and I'm gonna make a difference in the world where I'm coming from, right?
0: Yeah,
2: we can shift it. And I heard what you say. It may not be, but you know, you really help, I think, a lot of people. And in fact, I want to say this too. When I was 1992, when I was going through therapy, I was in this amazing, I had the best psychiatrist ever, probably. I came into his room, into his office one day, and I said, "Doc, I'm hearing this little voice." He said, "The voice says, you got to feel the pain to make the change." I referenced that earlier. What I didn't tell you is that doctor looked at me and he said, "Ken, I can no longer do anything for you. You have to follow that voice." And that is a man that could have kept me in therapy forever, but he was wise. I followed that voice. What was that voice? That was a voice of truth. It was a voice of courage. It was a voice that voice challenged me and challenges me to this day.
0: Yeah.
2: That's the voice of awakening consciousness in our world. So we get out of comfort, right? And we go into consciousness. You know, consciousness and comfort sometimes are not the same at all. So,
0: yeah.
2: Yeah. I'm out of time, Nun. I gotta say a couple things here. First of all, Dr. Fred has a couple books out for my audience. I want you to know. We're gonna put one up on the screen. It's called Find Your True Voice, Dr. Fred Moss. Where can they get your book, Fred?
0: Find Your True Voice can be found at findyourtruevoicebook.com, and I'll get it to your guests, to your listeners for shipping and handling alone.
2: Wow, Find Your True Voice. Okay, that's awesome. And then your other book that we talked about, Creative Eight. Where can they get your Creative Eight book?
0: Yeah, Creative Eight was a fun book. Creative Eight can be found on Amazon, Healing Through Creativity and Self-Expression. It's a really fun read. It was fun to create. It looks at multiple ways of managing life's discomfort so you get easy access to that core self so that you can start communicating with others and actually get your voice out into the world.
2: I love that. And, you know, we put up on the screen earlier, you have a retreat coming up. I want to talk to my audience about that. If you'd please be so kind to tell them a little bit about it.
0: Yeah. At this point, I have two other practitioners and I have a team that is so completely dedicated to putting on this retreat for people who are out there giving, giving, giving and forgetting to take care of themselves. We're looking for people who take care of lots of people, and now it's time to take care of themselves. And we're going to teach you all sorts, or we're going to open up the space for all sorts of modalities that are available for that process. From the practitioners who are leading to all the participant body, if you have something to give, or if you find yourself being kind of out there so far that you're living in a deficit, this might be something to explore. Take a look at the details on the landing page, which is at welcometohumanityretreat.com. And it's in mid-late September. It's presently scheduled to be in North Carolina. And I'm really looking forward to speaking or helping anybody see whether this is something that meets their needs and wants.
2: Great. Dr. Fred, are you still taking on individual clients? Are you working with them?
0: I am. I am a coach. I'm a personal coach and also a group coach. But I love taking on clients. As a doctor, as the undoctor, you can count on me never to diagnose you, never to medicate you, and I keep you away from the medical industrial complex. I do that using unconventional and untraditional means and unconditional love to undiagnose, unmedicate, and then undoctrinate.
2: Gosh, I love that. Okay, so where if they want to get a hold of you, where would they go?
0: I think their best place to go is my cool site called drfred360.com. I also do unfortunately troll around on social media, and I therefore can sometimes be found like a little butterfly, or maybe it's like a moth buzzing around Facebook. But of all the social medias that I can at least appreciate, I do like LinkedIn more than most, and that's certainly a place where we can connect as well.
2: That's great. What came to my mind was an eagle floating around. So
0: there you go. Thank you. Forget that moth stuff. Exactly.
2: Anyway, wow, what a great show. All right. Final thoughts for my audience.
0: Well, we talked about this earlier, and, you know, it really is something that I'd like you all to consider, that even in pain, even in suffering, even in misery, even in confusion, even in feeling like there's no purpose, there might be nothing wrong with you. I really want you to get that. It's not, as Krishnamurti said, it's no sign of mental health to be well-adjusted to a profoundly sick society. And I don't think anybody's going to deny that we live in a profoundly sick society. It's okay not to know how to live. None of us have a recipe book. None of us have an owner's manual. And it's okay to live on knowing that this pain and suffering is essential to your human experience. So welcome to humanity.
2: Welcome to humanity. I love it. Fred, thank you so much for being here today. I really appreciate you doing this show.
0: Thank you, Ken. It's been great.
2: Thank you. Till next time, continue to watch this show so that you can see the unseeable, know the unknowable, and be able to do the impossible in your life. Take care.

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0: Welcome to the Great Awakening Ministry. I am Minister and Yogini Joanne Lee. And on this week's show, we have Sam Rowley. Sam is the editor of the Health and Wellbeing magazine by Foyt, where she has spent over 3 years curating accessible, thoughtful, and community-focused content for readers seeking grounded, supportive wellbeing guidance. Before moving into publishing, Sam spent more than 20 years as a teacher and has also worked in caring roles, experiences that shaped her passion for empathy, education, and helping people feel understood. Foyt, the Association for Professional Therapists and Practitioners, is an association dedicated to supporting professional therapists by offering community, visibility, and opportunities to share their experience. One of the key benefits is giving members the chance to publish articles in the Health and Wellbeing magazine, which are then shared across Voice social platforms to amplify their practical voices. Topics span the full spectrum of holistic well-being, from yoga and osteopathy to equine chiropractors, breathwork teachers, and Wim Hof instructors. Practitioners choose their own themes, and Sam offers guidance when requested, often suggesting topics that align with the emerging trends and conversations within the well-being world. At the heart of her work is a simple mission to connect people, share knowledge, and nurture a supportive well-being community. Oh, Sam, welcome to the Great Awakening Show.
1: Hi, Joanne. It's lovely to be here.
0: Yeah, it's so good today. And here we are, and we're going to be talking all about the Health and Wellbeing magazine, which is, you know, owned by Foyt, and it's just you're going to be telling us all about it. So for our audience, Sam, tell us what it is. What is Health and Wellbeing magazine?
1: So the Health and Wellbeing magazine is a community-focused publication which is created by Foyt. It's there to show off articles by our members, which are therapists, practitioners, any well-being professional, really. And it covers a huge range of topics, anything holistic, really, from yoga all the way through to mental health, equine therapy, anything, really.
0: Amazing, isn't it? It's so good. And it's so needed at this time because the well-being industry is fast, isn't it? And so
1: yeah,
0: many people, so many people don't know where to start to find their practitioner.
1: No, that's true. I mean, one of the benefits of Foyt is it also has a directory, which is great because it helps people find others just by going to the directory, which is like a really simple tool, but we're all about connecting and having a community feel, really.
0: That's right. And I think that's what I was speaking to Andrew from Voight before. And, you know, he was just all about the safety and the community, the diversity of it. But, you know, the community support that you give to all the people, it's just fantastic. And what about who writes all the articles for Health and Wellbeing magazine?
1: So pretty much the Health and Wellbeing magazine is there for our members. So we have different levels of membership, which I think Andrew may have spoken about. But anyone who's a Foyt support or Foyt Protect member are invited to share their writing. And it's a great for their way for members to share their expertise with our audience. It's a great way to gain visibility and to connect with readers and to sort of share valuable and really important information and knowledge with the world, really.
0: Wow, yes. And how do you choose what topics to feature in the magazine?
1: So authors can write about whatever they feel passionate about or want to draw attention to at that particular time. Sometimes if there's an author who would like a bit of support, they may ask for some ideas, and I'm happy to sort of make suggestions based on what's trending at the moment, or just see themes, or just areas that the audience are particularly interested in that particular month, because it changes from month to month. But the aim is to keep content that's relevant, that's varied, and that our readers find helpful.
0: Yes. So it can be about, because, you know, It can be about any topic. Is that right? To do with the benefit of humanity, to do with health, and to do with any well-being topic. That's vast.
1: Absolutely. It's a really broad range, but there's just so many different angles and ways of looking at things. And it's just, like you said earlier on, it's just growing and it's just information that's needed at the moment.
0: That's right. And how about your practitioners? Can they promote themselves in your magazine?
1: Absolutely, if they'd like to do that. Some of our authors often ask for a little button to be added at the end of the article, and that sort of clicks to through to their website, or if they're holding a webinar, or if they have a free guide that people download. All those can be popped into the article. Sometimes people put in like little videos if they want to share some tips on how to do things, which is
0: Yes.
1: also really useful. So we can add anything like that in. So it's a really great way to sort of get connected, really.
0: Yeah, and it's more like, interactive, isn't it? Because it's an
1: Absolutely.
0: online magazine, but it's not just an article. It's an interactive article that can take them to their website. They can go on and they can look at their workshops and things like that. That is just absolutely brilliant. That's so in, it's really innovative as well. Yes.
1: I think so. It's there to sort of help practitioners out there and sort of to help audiences just get that connectivity going and just building that network, really.
0: That's right, because I think that's the worst thing for a practitioner, especially in the health and well-being industry. Especially for yoga teachers and and spiritual teachers, they're really good at doing the yoga and the spirituality and the well-being part. But when it comes to promoting themselves in their services, especially if it's, a thing that it's not a product, you're promoting yourself, that I find that they are very difficult for doing that.
1: Exactly. I mean, that's why we sort of, I mean, I'm pretty sure Andrew told you earlier on that Foyt sort of started with mainly yoga teachers and it sort of grew from there. But lots of people would sort of decide they're becoming a yoga teacher, start practicing, and they're like, right, now what? How do I get my business to grow? How do I connect with more people? How do I get more people to find out about me? And that's where we sort of started thinking about ways we could sort of try and help practitioners and help people connect, really.
0: Yes, it's very much similar to our UK Health Radio, because UK Health Radio, we have 42 shows, all complementary, mind, body, and spirit, and orthodox, so it's a vast network. We have business shows, finance show, or this Great Awakening show. Then we have shows on cancer and complementary medicines and products and things like that. So it is, there's 42 shows, and that's vast. And I think that's what, is really important, the diversity of health and well-being. It's not just yoga teachers, you know?
1: 100%. That's really important. And like you said, I think we really need it right now.
0: Yeah, definitely. And it's the vast, and we need a place. And that's why our CEO, Johan Ilgenwitz of UK Health Radio, he actually, 10 years ago, was diagnosed with, 1 year to live with cancer. And he went and researched, did all the research on it. And he actually, cured himself, became an alkaline vegan, and he cured himself from that. And that's why he set up UK Health Radio, because there wasn't one place where people could come to get that information on not only, on healing themselves, but to find the tools and the therapists and the people and the guidance on healing yourself, and going to the right people, because I think
1: Absolutely.
0: there's a gap in the market, isn't there?
1: Absolutely, you're spot on. And that's what we're trying to do is sort of really help everyone out there to be able to make those connections and get everyone talking so that you can help each other.
0: Yes, because that's what a community is, isn't it? And
1: Yeah.
0: that's why your Voight and health and well-being is so good, because it's a community hub. You've got your practitioners and your therapists, but then you've got the clients, the people who want to use your, health and well-being. So it's together, isn't it? Tell us,
1: Absolutely. I think
0: yeah.
1: that's why I love my job so much because

0: My big brands or commercial interests. Our magazine is shaped by our practitioners and our members themselves. So it gives them a chance to share their real expertise and create a space that feels supportive and trustworthy and grounded. We also not for profit, which I think is quite nice as well.
1: So you don't have any commercial in your to advertising in there?
0: No, not at the
1: No.
0: moment. We're all about small businesses and helping
1: Yes.
0: everyone.
1: That's really good. I think that's really, really, really, really important. And you're just basically a magazine to help promote the members and the clients and the practitioners on your on Voight.
0: Absolutely. So even with like the editing process and stuff like that, I try very hard to keep the author's voice shining through. So normally with the process, people may send through their article and they can submit their own pictures and images if they like, or if they want me to, I can go and find images. But I try really hard to make sure that their content isn't changed in any way, that their voice is lost in the process. And once I've had a look and put something together, I send it back to the author and they can then have a look. And once they're like, oh, okay, yes, it's 100% thumbs up, it's ready to go live, then we'll go live. But if there's some tweaking in the meantime, like, oh, yes, Sam, can you please change X, Y, and Z? And that's absolutely not a problem because at the end, I want a result that the author's proud and happy to be out there in the public.
1: That's really good.
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1: And it's free for them. 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Because I know that there's the free one. Is there other memberships above that?
0: So there's the first level, which is Connect, which is the free level, and that allows you access to the directory and to put up your events or workshops if you're holding anything like that. The next level up is £49 for the whole year, and that gives you access to loads of different benefits. Obviously, my favorite one is the Health and Wellbeing magazine, and you get to write as many articles as you like. I have some monthly columns. I have some people that like to write weekly. I have some people that write every now and then because they don't particularly like a deadline. And when they feel inspired, they write and they send it through, which is also absolutely fine because at the end of the day, it's not there to put pressure on you. It's there to help. It's supposed to be a helpful tool, not a stressful tool. There's also the directory. There's a whole bunch of other links to sort of our insurance company that we sort of collaborate with if you're needing insurance for your business, some legal advice. There's so many different benefits. It's definitely having a look at Voight.org if

0: you're interested in finding out more information about support level or protect level. So protect level would be a membership which includes insurance, but it's very difficult for me to give a figure on that because it depends on the therapies you need insurance for. So someone who's doing yoga will have a very different pricing compared to someone who has sort of like manual manipulation. They would obviously pay a higher amount, so it's difficult for me to say how much it would be.
1: Sure. And Andrew was telling me, this is amazing, that you go out and you actually like test the practices sometimes. Tell us about that and tell us about your experience with the Wim Hof breathing.
0: Oh, that was fantastic. Honestly, one of the best experiences in my life. So a while ago, someone asked me to write a review on one of those portable ice baths, and I was like, okay, great. So I had this portable ice bath, and I was looking at it for a very, very long time. I was in my office for a while. Like, yes, I'm going to do it. I'm going to do it, but I just couldn't pick up the cover. But then one of the days, the one of my authors who is a Wim Hof instructor, his name is Dan Hughes, from Vita V, and he said to me, "Come, Sam, we're going to get you using that ice bath of yours." I'm like, I'm really more of a hot shower kind of person, not really a let's get into the ice kind of person. He's like, "No, it'll change your life." So I was like, okay, fine. So off we went, and I went for one of his workshops. It was the most amazing experience ever. So it was breath work as well. But after that, I've had an ice bath every single morning. So it must be close to on 2 years now. And even my husband does it with me in the mornings, and it just makes me feel so much better, honestly, and from an emotional, mental perspective, but also physically. My body doesn't seem to ache as much as it does if I don't have an ice bath.
1: So it's absolutely freezing in the shower, in the shower.
0: So you can do it in the shower. We
1: Yeah.
0: have like a portable ice bath that we use, but if you're to use your shower, that's absolutely fine. You just have just full on cold water, and
1: Yes.
0: then I suppose you sort of have to get used to it, but for about 2 minutes. But normally, so when we had our workshop, they said just don't get your head wet when you were going, and because we were using like a steel ice bath, and we sat in that, and he said rather keep your head out of the water, but the rest of your body would be submerged. So I suppose the same thing would apply in the shower,
1: That's
0: although
1: right.
0: no, I'm just basing it based on what he had said in the workshop, is that you keep your head away, but it's your body that's submerged in the cold water.
1: Wow. And it's actually ice around you.
0: So when you do the ice baths, when we went for the workshop, there was ice cubes in the water. And when I do it at home, my children complain because there's no space for their ice cream in the freezer because there's just ice cubes everywhere. And they're like, "Mom, I can't put the ice cream." And I'm like, "Yes, well, priorities."
1: Wow, and it's invigorating, is it not? On all
0: 100%,
1: levels.
0: honestly, absolutely. I feel so much better afterwards. So giving my age away here, but I'm over 40. But I used to have really sore neck and back pain, and since I started doing that, it's totally relieved it. I used to have to take ibuprofen every single day to try and relieve the pain, and now I don't touch it at all.
1: That's incredible. That is so amazing. And what about the breath? What about the
0: So
1: breath?
0: that's also really, really important. When we did the workshop, it was probably about an hour worth on doing different types of breath work, breathing that goes with it. And I think with the Wim Hof course itself, a lot of it is based on how you breathe and how important it is. And before you take that step in, you think about your breath as you go into the ice. So I think it's all connected very closely.
1: Yes, there's a certain way of breathing. Is it like, I mean, because yogic breathing, we breathe from the diaphragm, we fill up the lungs, lower lungs, middle, top, and we breathe out from the lower, middle, top. Yogic breathing, that's, and I mean, and also Bastrika, which is the fast breath, is that the same or similar?
0: It's similar, but you'd be breathing through your nose and
1: Yeah.
0: out through your mouth. And like before we did that, it would be sort of how you're holding your breath and different things like that. But I don't like to sort of give advice because it's not my area of expertise. It's just what I've been told through these different courses. But honestly, Dan was absolutely amazing, and I literally came out of them like, "Since I'm like, it is life changing. You have to go. You have to try it. It's amazing." And I'll never look back on it because I feel so much better for it.
1: Yeah, absolutely wonderful, these things. And it's really great. I mean, for you to have to have tested that. So you can then say, you know, to your to the clients, it's, you know, you've actually experienced it, which is really important.
0: Well, that, I mean, after that, I wrote a review both for the person who had sent me the portable ice bath, which worked beautifully, and then I also sent a review for Dan to just say how incredible I found the experience. And it was also quite nice because I could connect them as well, and they could then chat as well to see how they could collaborate in some way.
1: Yeah, fantastic. There is no better experience than actually doing it. You know, you can talk
0: 100%.
1: about it, but you have to experience it. Yeah. So do you experience other therapies as well?
0: So I've been for a few other things as well. So I regularly see one of our chiropractors, an ABC chiropractor, and I really help with it helps a lot with my posture. And I think a lot of it's to do with how much time I spend sitting behind a computer, which is not great. So just sort of things like that. And I've learned a lot, and then also found out my pillow has a lot to do with my pillow, and how I sleep has a lot to do with my posture. So I see my chiro regularly. Well, at one stage I was going to him every week, every 2 weeks initially, but now it's sort of at a maintenance point where I can go once a month, which has also been great. Then I've also gone for some, so it's sort of like he is osteo, but he also works with water, and he has bags of water, and it helps your, I suppose, on a physical level and on a mental and emotional level. So that's also really interesting. So often we get invited to different things to go and try out, and it's quite nice because I get to write a review or get some people that send me books to read because I love reading. I've got a degree in English literature, so reading's one of my favorite pastimes. So often I get books that I read and I review, and we add it to our recommended book list, which is also on the magazine.
1: Brilliant.
0: So that's quite
1: Brilliant.
0: nice.
1: What about products from your clients, your therapists?
0: So if this is actually on the to-do list, so we are going to start looking at how we can add a shopping section to the magazine. At the moment, if everyone wants to sell their products, we added a little link at the bottom which will take you to their shop where they might sell all sorts of stuff. I have some people that sell aromatherapy sort of things, to different types of mushrooms and things like that.
1: Yes.
0: But yeah, we just add a little button and you can click on it, and it takes you to their shop or to their website where they advertising their products.
1: Yeah, wonderful. That is so important. Wow. Yeah. And so, so the readers, tell us about the readers, and is it growing really well now online?
0: It is. So the magazine is for anyone in the that's interested in well-being, which these days most of us, even if we like aren't fully focused on us, all of us as humans do think about our well-being a little bit, you know. So it's pretty much for anyone. And it's whether you're curious about health or mental wellness or physical therapies or just a lifestyle balance, there's something there for you. Readers get free access to lots of different expertise and knowledge that's written by people who know what they're talking about. So they can sort of educate and support themselves alongside what they're doing. The content's easy to understand. It's practical, and it's designed to educate and to support people. It's easy. It is easy to understand because there's no jargon. So, I mean, I know when I edit it, I don't feel overwhelmed while I'm editing. I'm like, what is this person talking about? It generally is really easy to understand, and the content is easy to access. The readers are growing all the time on the website, on Instagram, on LinkedIn, on Facebook. So it's doing really, really well, which is great.
1: Brilliant. And it's free. It's a
0: And it's
1: free
0: free.
1: online magazine because
0: Absolutely.
1: so many of these magazines are not free.
0: That's true. That's true, which is quite nice. It is non-profit, and I think that's one of the things that I love about it, is that it really is out there to serve the community.
1: That's right. That's right. And you know, so your readership is it becoming global now?
0: It is. I think a lot of our readers are UK, America, Canada based. I think maybe because it's English, but
1: Yeah,
0: we
1: that's
0: are
1: right.
0: introducing an international column where we're encouraging people to write in their own home language, whatever it may be. And we'll have an international section hopefully soon. So I have a couple of authors who have said they're going to send something through. So I'm quite excited to see what comes in. My second language is Afrikaans, so I don't know if I'll be very helpful with the French and Spanish side of things, but we will have other colleagues that are able to assist in the different languages, which is great.
1: Yes.
0: So that's really exciting. But we do have some EU clients as well, or readers.
1: Yeah, brilliant. And that's you. So you are the editor. You are the editor, and everyone sends you, and then you make their article into a beautiful article for on the online magazine.
0: That's it. So that's pretty much, they do all the hard work and I just make it
1: And put up their lovely pictures to go with it, yeah, and everything.
0: pretty.
1: So it's absolutely brilliant. It's so good. It really is. And ha so the readers, that's how the readers, and then the practitioners, the ones that are giving you the articles, so they benefit because you're putting on the buttons, yeah, for them to go, for the readers to go straight to their website or straight to their workshop or straight to their social media.
0: Yeah, so they just get a platform to sort of show themselves off on. So when the articles are published, we share them across all our social channels, which help them gain more exposure. It also helps them build credibility and reach new people that they may not have reached if they're doing it on their own. It's also a great way to give back to the well-being community because they get to share their knowledge. And then also, I'm also like a phone call away or a message away if you need help. I mean, I'm not a full-on social guru or anything like that, but sometimes if you're quite new to social media and you're sort of trying to work out how to add a collaborator, sometimes one of my authors will be like, "Oh, please can you help me? How do I share this? Or how do I add a person as a collaborator?" And I'm just down the line, you can send me a message and I'll try and help if I can.
1: Yeah, that's really good. And Angela was telling me all about the different, I mean, it's not just health and well-being on Voit as well. It's, how to set up your business. But then you've got business people there, how to do a website, how to do social media, which is so daunting for so many people who have never done it before. As I said before, it's really good being the spiritual practitioner and all of that. But if you don't know how to engage and sell yourself, which I think is really difficult. That is the difficult
0: Yeah.
1: part.
0: I mean, when I took on the role of the editor of the magazine, it must have been about 4 years ago now. We just did a bit of like market research and called around some of our members and just asking them what did they find challenging when they started up as a company. And we sort of just took notes down to see what we could do to try and help that. So then we looked to see if we could get like legal advice and insurance, and if we could find someone who has advice on HR. And that's how we put our benefit list together to try and have something there that when you're starting up and you have no idea what to do, this is who you could turn to ask for advice.
1: Absolutely brilliant. It's so important. It really is.
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1: And what about the spiritual part of it? Do you have, mindfulness and meditation teachers?
0: Absolutely.
1: Yeah.
0: Yeah, we have all of that, which is great. One of my monthly co columns, her name's Kathleen Jin, the author, and she is called the Spirit Keeper. So you can have a look at her columns for some really inspiring stories that she includes there. It's great.
1: Yeah. Wow. It's so good. It's so good. And so yes, Voit, an independent association that supports holistic therapists, teachers, and well-being practitioners across the globe. So 8,000 members. That's really great. How long have you been going for?
0: So I think FOI's been going for sure over 10 years now, and it's just been growing. But I'm not too sure if Andrew mentioned it. Sort of started with the yoga community, and it's just expanded and now incorporates anyone that falls under the health and wellbeing umbrella.
1: Yeah, and that's vast. And that's why it can be, the vision where you want to see it grow. Please tell us about your vision for the Health and Wellbeing magazine.
0: Well, I just want it to continue to grow and to be helpful to the community. I'm always out there for any tips or advice. If there's something that you feel that would be beneficial, like ping me a message and let me know, because at the end of the day, I just want that community and network to be there and for us to be able to help in any way that we can.
1: Yes. And so to be a write-up for the Health and Wellbeing magazine, what is the membership that you have to that you have to have to be able to do
0: So there would be a support member, which is £49 for the year, but you can write as many articles as you like. And then, like I mentioned earlier on, it's sort of quite a good way to advertise and to get yourself out there, because we share it across all our social platforms and we sort of connect people who we think might be useful to each other. So, for example, if there was someone who's in Wim Hof and they are doing ice bathings, and we know someone who does portable ice connect the two so they can sort of chat and do what they will with the friendship, or collaborate, don't collaborate, but just make the connection so that it's there if they need it.
1: Yes. And this is all about, isn't it? Health and well-being is all about finding, going and finding and using, the therapist and but eventually using it to heal this yourself, because we can't heal anyone until we've healed ourselves. It's about being a healed healer, isn't it?
0: Absolutely, it's all sorts of stuff. All starts with self-care.
1: Self-care is the number one, and that's why the world needs more of your, places of community, of diversity, of, a beautiful, safe environment. Because as I said this before, on the internet, on YouTube, on things like this, there are wonderful people who are true light and truly, sincere, but then you have your other side where they're false light and they're not sincere and they're just there to take your money and, sell you something to save your soul or whatever, and that's why we've got to be careful, isn't it?
0: Absolutely, you need to be very careful out there, and it's just so easy to, it can be one click and end up trusting the wrong site, the wrong bot, whatever it is that's out there. That's it's just it's quite scary, really, to think of. Like, you have all the phishing emails and all those things. It's just
1: Yeah.
0: so easy to make that wrong click, and you just don't know.
1: Yeah. And that's why I think it's really important with Void, because you are very you scrutinize everything, you test it out yourself. You're going to see these therapists and practitioners to make sure, that they are viable, and they are who they say they are. Because,
0: Oh,
1: without I
0: absolutely.
1: think you cut you see, a normal person who's trying to find all of that out there in that vast social media world won't have that. But you are the middle person who does that all for them.
0: Absolutely. And I think one of the benefits, Andrew may have touched on it, is they have Gambrice, which is there to sort of help protect you and to know, to make your emails more safe and things like that, which is also a really useful tool.
1: Yeah. Can anyone use that? There
0: I
1: are
0: think
1: some
0: once you,
1: people for.
0: so once you're a member, then you get the Gambrice benefits. So I think if you become a support or protect member.
1: Brilliant. That is so good. Absolutely brilliant. Yes. And why is community so important to you and to your magazine?
0: Well, well-being thrives when people feel connected. So by giving practitioners a voice and by creating a space for shared knowledge, we're trying our best to build a support network where people can learn and grow and feel part of something meaningful.
1: Yes. It has to be meaningful, doesn't it? Holistic well-being, mind, body, and soul, isn't it? Holistic. And
0: Absolutely.
1: tell us a little bit about, it being why it's so important to be diverse and inclusive like that.
0: There's just so many different things out there, and I think lots of times people are scared to try something new. So sometimes it's worth trying something different, which might not be your normal direction, and just giving it a go. And you never know which way it will take you.
1: Exactly, like you did with the Wim Hof.
0: Absolutely, because I still will. I am a hot shower person and a hot bath person, but now I will say that there's definitely a lot of merit and benefits in the. And when we do go on holiday, I'm like, oh, I can't take my. Oh, I could. It is a portable ice bath, so I could take it with me. But I don't know how the hotel or wherever we're going would feel if I brought my portable ice bath along. But if we go somewhere and it's along the coast, because we're in the UK, I'll always make sure that if we're near the sea, I'll go for a swim, a nice ice cold swim, and that sort of makes me feel a bit better about myself. I'm like, yes, it's not exactly the same as ice bath, but kind of it is.
1: Brilliant, absolutely brilliant. That's so good. And yes, so with the Health and Wellbeing magazine, you know, how do you see it? Like, how do you see it growing globally for the vision? Yeah.
0: So I think it's just going to continue to grow because it is really popular through word of mouth. Just, it just has, I think just we're just getting out there more. And because it's something that's needed at the moment, and because what we do and we do it well, creating that sense of community, is a community and the networking and everything like that, it will just continue to grow. It won't not grow because we're a network and we just keep on connecting with more people.
1: Yes, that's what it is. It's so good. And also, we're in the time of collaboration, you know? This, everyone has to come together for the good of all, for the good of health, for the good of well-being, you know, to come together to help one another. That's what it is, isn't it? You know, enhancing each other.
0: Completely. I mean, even like with us connecting. So now hopefully you're going to come and sit on our podcast and be on the Void podcast when you have a free moment. So
1: that's right.
0: It'll be nice to have you as a guest.
1: That's right. That's lovely. And then I just said to Andrew about, you know, you're the CEO of Void, you know, I'll put you in touch with UK Health Radio because we've got so many vast, you know, there's so many things that we can do and we help each other. This is what real true unity consciousness and collaboration is, isn't it?
0: Absolutely. I'm going to be waiting for my article. That's hopefully going to come in the next couple of weeks after our conversation.
1: Yeah, of course. There you go. You know, I mean, come on. I mean, I'm open to everything. So it's really, really great. I mean, you know, it's that's what we're here for, to enhance one another and help each other, you know, get the well-being and, you know, to make people feel good. That's our logo, the UK Health Radio logo. Radio, podcasting, that makes you feel good.
0: Well suited.
1: Indeed, indeed. So, Sam, absolutely fantastic. And I just want to say thank you so much for all of your, you know, in-depth, lovely wisdom on health and well-being and telling us all about your lovely magazine and your experiences. So thank you for being on the Great Awakening Show.
0: Thank you very much. And if anyone wants to come and have a look at our magazine, it's the healthandwellbeingmagazine.org. And yeah, ping me an email. It'll be really good to get in touch and to share your knowledge with our audience.
1: Lovely. Absolutely wonderful. Thank you.
0: Thank you very much.

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1: Hi everyone, my name's Gavin Jay. I've worked in social services now for over a decade, having gained experience in a number of areas such as mental health, learning disabilities, elderly persons, substance misuse, and domestic violence. 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So, join me each week in the Therapy Suite, where I'll be discussing a number of topics and interviewing a variety of people to help keep you informed on the issues that really matter.
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6: Welcome to the Great Awakening Show. 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
4: 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And if you love the show here on UK Health Radio, please spread the word about it in your networks. There's something moving through the energy fields right now, and over the past few weeks I've been tracking something in the quality of the energy around us that's different. I've noticed a kind of pressing urgency quality, a stretching feeling, and there's an obvious distortion that I've noticed in time as well. And if, like me, you've been feeling a bit restless or slightly unsettled, or you've suddenly become overwhelmingly tired in a way that's not like you at different times of the day, or you've been maybe waking up super early for a change, or you've been feeling as though your usual rhythms are not quite beating as they normally do, well, I'd invite you to consider that your energy body is being, well, pulled about a bit. There's something in the quality of these new energies that are coming through at the moment that is distorting energy fields. Your energy field is trying to calibrate itself to the signature of these new energies that are coming in, but it's struggling. It's struggling to accommodate it, and it's picking up the vital signals, and yet it can't quite attuned to them yet. This is the Future Self Energetic Show on UK Health Radio. I'm your host, Amanda Nelson, and on the show this week we're going to be exploring three things that I feel would be really useful in how you can approach the influx of energy that's already arriving. These are highly illuminated, activated energies, and they're flooding in from the universal energy fields. And I took some time to think about what could be helpful to share as I was working through things for myself. And it boils down to three really easy things, really. Firstly, simplification. Secondly, consistency. And thirdly, having a clear and unwavering focus. If you're choosing these three things and applying them, then calibration to these brand new energies that are flooding in is going to be so much more effortless for you during this phase. So can I stay with those symptoms that I mentioned for a moment just before we go further? There may be all of those symptoms that you're recognising, there might be none. Perhaps you've got some that I haven't mentioned. One of the things that for me really kick-started this, I think this is where I first had an awareness that something perhaps was going on, was that time felt like it was distorting. And for me, that was particularly interesting in the way I realised it. I mean, I could tell that there were new energies around, and I could tell that there were some phenomenally high vibrational light frequencies coming through. What would happen is parts of the day, though, seemed to be compressed or missing altogether. You'd get to the afternoon and you generally couldn't work out what had happened to the morning. It's like you leapt from waking up to the early afternoon. Chunks of time went missing. Or it might be the opposite, a sort of strange sense of elongation in the time, like time was stretching in a way that felt slightly unreal. And that early morning waking, which I have to say for me is very unusual. I'd be waking up at 4 or 5 in the morning. 5 is actually the most common with the people that I've spoken to about this. And you wake up instantly, fully alert and not quite knowing why you've woken up. It wasn't because an alarm clock went off or a dog barked or something woke you up or there was a noise in the house. Nothing. You wake up and it's really odd. It's like a switch goes off. Off it goes, boom, and then on you are. So there's no kind of sleepy rousing at all. One moment you're full asleep and the next, bing, you're wide awake. It's really weird. Anyway, I've noticed that my 4 analog clocks, the old wind-up clocks that we've got in the house, they're dotted around the house in different rooms. They all show one time and it's the same time. And yet my phone and iPad and MacBook and my Apple Watch, all the clocks on those are speeding up in relation to the analog clocks. In other words, they seem to be slightly ahead. Is it possible? Well, our clocks all changed at the end of March here in the UK. And so I know that I set them all at the same time to the same time. And both analog and digital clocks were all the same on that day. And yet my digital clocks are a good few minutes ahead now, probably about 3 minutes ahead. And I don't know if this was happening before and I just didn't notice it, but I'm certainly noticing it now. All the analog clocks have remained at the same time as each other, and all the digital clocks are at the same time as each other too. But the analog and the digital clocks are showing slightly different times. So something's going on. It feels like analog time and digital time are separating. Now you might say, oh, there's only a couple of minutes, only 3 minutes. But actually to me, that's quite a lot. They should all be synchronized with one another. And what's remarkable about this is how all of the analog clocks have stayed they've stayed in time with each other, and all the digital clocks have stayed in time with each other, but they haven't, the analog and the digital have not stayed in time. Another thing that I've been noticing, something that might mean that you are in the middle of a distortion, for example, if I can call it that, is that you might feel that you have found yourself in loops that don't complete. You start something and somehow it never quite arrives at the end of it. You never feel like you can complete it. Perhaps you have to wait for someone else and that person's not available. And so you almost feel like you have to hold an incomplete loop in place. And there are more and more and more of these loops. And it might end up to be, I don't know, a thought that circles or a task, as I say, that you begin and then you find yourself having to begin again. Maybe a project that should be moving forward somehow seems to keep getting halted, and in some ways you have to start again, maybe not completely at the beginning, but you have to almost walk from the beginning to be able to pick up where you left off. I don't know, it's just a feeling of incompletion. Something cuts into the process and you end up back where you left off. So you feel like you're in an incomplete loop, and you will have a whole series of these incomplete loops. I believe when you can identify something is happening, you can then work with it and do something about it. Distortions are happening as your energy field tries to recalibrate itself with these higher vibrational influxing energies, and as you attempt to release yourself from the lower vibrational frequencies, your energy field is actually doing what it is designed to do, to calibrate and then recalibrate if that's required. But without a little conscious support from you at this time, I think it's going to feel like you're being pulled in all sorts of different directions as it happens. Your energy field is a bit like a sophisticated receiving instrument. It's built to pick up and process and respond to all the frequencies that are moving in through and around the broader energy fields. And it does this continuously. And you don't need to consciously be thinking about it at all. It's like any instrument that's programmed a certain way. It will just perform in the best way that it can, given the circumstances it's in. So like any instrument, it has an optimal operating sweet spot, and that sweet spot is affected by the conditions around it. Now, your energy field functions best when it isn't already saturated with anything that could be a bit of a distraction or come across as a bit of noise. When there's room in the system to process what's incoming, because it's not already full and junked up, and when

0: all being asked to recalibrate. So why don't we just let it be an easeful process? Why don't we just really enjoy it rather than feel that we are being a bit jostled about in it? I feel it's a big ask to be able to achieve all of this without making some kind of deliberate choices, though, at the moment. I do think we could be helping ourselves. So I think part of this is because I do feel we are consuming something pretty much all the time when we're awake. That can be information. It's not a surprise, all of the things I'm about to say. So it's information or advertising or social media or the constant reaching for the next thing. And maybe that's a purchase or a milestone, or it might be a certificate, or, well, anything really. And family, commitments to friends too, that all comes in, the duty that we carry. And normally it might not be much of an issue. We might feel a little bit stretched from time to time. But in a phase like this one, when the energies, these high, supercharged energies are flooding in from the universal fields the way they are, remember, they're supercharged, they're fully activated, they are dazzlingly illuminated, they're so high in frequencies. Well, in a phase like this, all of that noise in your energy field is genuinely going to get in the way. But all the supercharged energy will make its way into your energy field. So you need to release and let go of something in order to make all of that supercharged energy feel a lot more at home. So your energy field, your human energy field, is compelled to attune to something extraordinary. And it's attempting to do this through a great deal of interference at the moment. This is why I keep coming back to the thoughts that I have had, that really this is about three things: simplification, consistency, and clear and wavering focus. These are the deliberate types of choices that I think will really clear the energy pathways so that you can effortlessly calibrate to the new energies that are coming through.
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0: This is the Future Self Energetic Show on UK Health Radio. I'm Amanda Nelson, and today we're looking at what's happening in the broader energy fields right now and how we can choose to respond to it. I'd like to suggest that you adopt three things that will help you work with this energetic phase rather than just being jostled about by it. I would suggest simplification, consistency, and clear and wavering focus. Let's take a look at them. So simplification, what do I actually mean by that? Well, I mean a deliberate reduction of the unnecessary. That's it. In ordinary energetic conditions, the amount that we consume in all those different ways on a daily basis is a lot, but it's somehow manageable for us. We know when we reach a tipping point and we can kind of moderate what we do. Your energy field is the same. It moderates it. It can handle it. But when we are not in ordinary conditions, like the conditions that we're in right now, what was manageable before has become genuine interference, white noise, a static. So simplification in this context, I suppose, means taking a clear look at the things that you are doing or taking part in, right, that aren't truly necessary.

0: What are you overcomplicating in your life? Why are you doing that? Why are you choosing that? And then making a conscious decision to not do that for a while, just to reduce that for a while. So you give yourself a good chance to recalibrate more easily in a way that's less distracted. Simple example. If your breakfast every day is different, if your lunch every day is different, and if your dinner every day is different, then you have to come up with at least 21 creative meals a week. What I would say is that's overcomplicated. Have the same good quality breakfast every day. Make yourself good nourishing dinners every night, and make a little bit extra so that the following day you can have some leftovers from the dinner the night before. And instead of having 28 days where each one of those days you would effectively have a brand new different kind of meal, why don't you have a 7-day meal plan on rotation? Simplification. Now, your simplification doesn't need to look like mine. I don't know what simplification means or looks like for you, but I know that you will know what feels unnecessarily complicated or distracting in your life. I am sure there is something that you can think of and you think, well, that would be a good start. That would be a good place to begin simplifying. Maybe you could join me. I'm actually going to try this for the entire month of May and choose to simplify every single day. You don't have to, but this is what I have chosen to do. I've decided to cancel any unnecessary days out. I don't want to watch the news for a while. I'm taking a holiday from social media. Not that I'm on it that much, but there are things that I could take a holiday from. I'm going to eat food mostly from my cupboard or the food that I've already got in my fridge. I will build my meals around those things first. And I think at the weekend, on Saturdays and Sundays, I'm really going to try and make sure that I have less pressured days. Now, if you go out to work, try taking a flask of your favourite coffee from home and a packed lunch instead of spending money on meal deals every day. Why? Well, you'll save yourself some money, and also you then have the food at your fingertips at the moment maybe you feel hungry or thirsty. Perhaps check the amount of driving you're doing, not because the price of fuel is going up, but because, well, could you group some tasks together and save on a few miles by doing that? Perhaps there are a number of shops all in the same area, and if you chose to go to each one after another, you could save some mileage and save some time and group those things all together, and then you didn't have to keep going out. So it might be a quieter social calendar for a few weeks. It might be stepping back from that news cycle. It might be sitting in silence in the evening and reading a book instead. It might be fewer decisions about things that don't genuinely matter, so that your energy field has more resource and space for the things that do. This is all your choice, though. I can't speak for you and say what is likely to be complicating things for you or what would be best to simplify first. I can only think about the things that I find simplifying for me. But the principle in this is going to be the same for all of us, though. Reduce whatever is unnecessary so that what is essential has room to land. All right, your energy field will tell you where to start if you ask it. I imagine you've already begun to have an idea already while listening to what I've been saying. To start there. Now, simplification on its own is really useful, but simplification consistently is going to up-level this process. So this brings us to the second thing that I think I would suggest. Consistency. Oh, it doesn't have the glitzy appeal of those bigger decisions or variety or being able to change things up all the time, does it? Consistency can feel a bit boring, but we tend to avoid being bored, and so we fill ourselves up more and more with with things. Your energy field, though, it really likes patterns. And so consistency is what helps your energy field the most, believe it or not. Consistency is what enables calibration frequencies to fully enter your field without resistance. A consistent landing place will allow your energy field to interface with what's flooding in from the universal energy fields right now. A consistent, regular, harmonized pattern is the perfect gateway in, and a consistent, regular, harmonized pattern is an energy field that is working at its best. Think about what inconsistency actually does to an energy field that's trying to recalibrate. Choppiness. It means a stop-start quality, a movement then block kind of quality, an open then closed kind of quality, an up down kind of fast slow quality. It's like a target that is shifting all the time. Consistency is you holding the conditions steady, and steady long enough for the energy to find a way to flow in, and then to flow in through clear channels, and then complete its recalibration. In practice, this means making your simplification a routine throughout the day. Even on days where this might be inconvenient, try and choose the simpler, more natural options all the time. And it means treating simplicity and consistency as your preferred operating mode for this phase. It's not something you sort of dip into and out of whenever you remember. You are deliberately trying to create that steadiness in your energy field, because that is what your energy field needs from you right now. It's genuinely one of the most supportive things that you can do, that you can offer your own energy field. And I don't know how long this recalibration opportunity will last. As far as I'm concerned, though, I'm keeping things really simple and consistent right the way through the month of May. And then I'll even take a view about June if I need to. I began this last month, actually, as soon as I started to see the signs of what was happening. And here is what I've noticed when simplification and consistency begin to work together. There's a quality of settling that begins to happen, and you can sense it around you. And I think that's because it starts to come through from your energy field. And all of the calibrations that are jostling everyone else, well, for you, they feel really easy. And instead of them taking forever, they're almost immediate as well. And you start aligning rather than looping and circling all the time with a calibration that's attempting to get into your energy field and fully work its magic. So next we're going to look at the third thing, that clear, that unwavering focus that I mentioned. And I want to show you how when you add focus to an energy field that's already simplified and consistent, something really exciting starts to happen.
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0: This is the Future Self Energetic Show on UK Health Radio, and I'm your host, Amanda Nelson. There is an influx of extraordinary energy that's coming in from the universal energy grids at the moment. And I've been finding that calibration is being made a lot more difficult than it needs to be because of all the distractions and noise in our energy fields that's there already. So to make the calibration easier, I'm suggesting you simplify and you stay consistent. And now the third thing is to maintain a clear and unwavering focus. And this is where I think it gets interesting. I mean, it's all interesting to me, but because focus activates everything, it places you in a flow state, an aligned state of being, if you like. So simplification and consistency are, in a sense, things that you choose to uncomplicate, which allows things to be removed. And consistency is a patterning you choose to maintain. It's a maintenance pattern. It's almost like a system, isn't it? A drum that's being rhythmically beaten. Now, focus, though, is something you choose to bring in to your energy field. It is your conscious, directed attention set deliberately on one thing and one thing alone. All you need to do is focus on one thing at a time and allow that to be your only focus at that time. And then when that is full and complete, you move on and focus on the next right thing. And in an energy field that has been simplified and is being held consistently, that quality of attention lands quite differently than it does in a cluttered, noisy energy field. The field responds to focused attention and it sends out a deliberate and aligned pulsation, and that creates a marvelous coherent state, and then it attracts things to you. And so that's why focus brings things to your energy field. Now, when I talk about focus, I'm not talking about super concentration in the sense that you have to push yourself and become motivated and, you know, lots of empowering self-talk and become tunneled visioned about things or be forceful about it at all. I'm not talking about that. I'm not talking about, you know, gritting your teeth and pushing on through with only one thing to the exclusion of everything else. Focus, in the way I mean it, is much closer to what happens when you're generally committed to something. Yeah, today I'm committed to achieving this, right? Today I'm committed to doing that. Today I'm committed to completing this. And you become pleasantly absorbed in something. So it's also about not being distracted in your commitment because you have become committed to the thing you're committed to. And when you're, for example, in your garden and your full attention is on the task in front of you, or when you're in a conversation that really matters, nothing else exists for a while. It takes and holds that focus, doesn't it? And it doesn't take effort. If you're in a conversation that's compelling, it takes no effort to stay in attention, in focus with that person. If you're in the garden and you are working with the plants that are in your garden, it takes no effort for you to admire a rose or to do some pruning of your tomatoes. You're simply there in that space with them, but you have undivided attention. Your focus is on the act of doing. So there's a quality of wholeness in the attention. Yes, it's a wholeness of your attention, absolutely. Nothing should be allowed to distract you when you are in that state of being. Everything in you is gathered together and it's focused towards one single point. And that's the focus I'm talking about. And the reason it matters so much right now is when you're scattered across so many things simultaneously, when you can be easily made to jump from one thing to another in a moment, well, you end up leaving half-completed things like a breadcrumb trail behind you, and you have to just go back and pick up all the breadcrumbs later. So if you're in a conversation and your phone pings and you check your text and then you have to cycle back to the conversation you were in the middle of, well, you've lost your focus. You're distracted. And you're distracted just long enough for this to create an inconsistency, a choppiness, and you have overcomplicated something that really should have been effortless. Your focus wasn't maintained. And so many things are constantly vying for your attention. So your focus is always diluted to the point where it really can't land anywhere and stay there for long. It's out of practice. And you spread yourself really thinly. And you're not fully present anywhere. It's very ungrounding. That scattered, ungrounded state makes calibration very, very difficult. So the clear and unwavering focus applied within that simplified and consistent energy field becomes the mechanism by which things actually complete beautifully, easefully, including the calibration to the new vibrant light energies that are moving in through and around us all. Our energy fields are being compelled to calibrate to these new energies. It's not like there's any choice in it. And we need to give them the best possible chance to work their magic uninterrupted. If you can practice this simplification, consistency and focus, you will easily recalibrate and do it considerably faster than you would if you stuck with the everyday no change alternative, which, as I've already explained, is working on and attending to everything simultaneously and creating all that white noise and static that these new energies are trying to battle against. So my choice for the month of May is to really simply not complicate anything, just simplify everything and to be consistent with the patterns that I want to create and to remain focused on simply doing enough and no more. And the focus I have will be on one right thing at a time. And as I said before, I've even made a weekly meal plan and deliberately chose to simply rotate that plan for the next 4 weeks. Lunch is leftovers from the previous day's dinner. Breakfast is a simple almond milk smoothie. It's all very, very simple. I know what time I go to bed. I know what time my alarm clock will ring. I lay my clothes out for the next day before I go to sleep. Everything. Just simplify everything. And I'm not going to buy anything unnecessary or go on any unnecessary trips or days out or even plan them. I want to keep things really simple in a state of being, not doing. And the consistency of it, boring though, I'm certain it will feel to me at some point, that consistency keeps my energy field settled and stable. And then my focus, that quality of deliberate, collected attention brought to one thing at a time at a measured pace. Wow, that would be so refreshing. It's actually what I feel will be the best way to recalibrate whilst also being able to move things forward. When your energy field is simplified, consistent and focused, it becomes genuinely available to the incoming energies in a way it can't be when it's saturated and scattered. These are dazzling, illuminated, highly activated energies flooding in from the universal energy fields. You can't escape them, and they carry within them resources, clarity, forward movement, upgrades, activations, light codes, elevations, knowledge, all kinds of problem solving and new thinking and more. And the calibration that your energy field has been struggling to achieve starts to happen naturally if you allow those energies in. But that means choosing to make space, and a silent space at that, for the calibration to take place without being hindered at all by unnecessary stuff. And what comes through in that calibration is worth the effort of creating the conditions for it to arrive. I know it is, because I've been, let's say, living this for a couple of weeks now, and I've been really surprised at how wonderful I feel. So here's what I'd like to offer you as a starting point. What is the one area of your life where simplification is both possible and would bring that calm silence inside of you? One area where, if you're truthful, you could bring it to a stillness, because for a while it does not need to be what you feel you need, right? A stillness because it doesn't feel that you need anything. Perhaps commit to pursuing that stillness just for a day, so that you felt complete, replete, contented, balanced, harmonized, that you don't have a need for anything external or internal in order to complete yourself. A simplicity so profound. I would suggest try it for a day, and then if you can, try it for a week if you feel like you'd be able to. Maybe you'd love to do this so much, and I think you might find that once you get started and you really get into this, you'll aim to do it for a fortnight, or maybe like me, as I have, for a full calendar month. I've just made a decision about what I wish to simplify and how I'm going to be consistent with that simplification, and how I will have a focus on that thing. And I'd invite you to do the same. Simplification, consistency, focus, three easy things, so easy. Start with anything you like, pay attention to what shifts in response, and then build from there. I think you'll surprise yourself. That's it for another show this week. I'm thrilled that you dropped by. I present Future Self Energetic Show every week for UK Health Radio, and I'd be delighted to spend more time with you next week, so do tune in. The world of energy is amazing, and it's magical, and it's mysterious, and there's always so much for us to explore about it. You have a vital connection to a web of energy fields around you. Use that connection for your benefit. I've been working with vibrational energetics all my life, and I know that when you improve your energy field, you can uplevel any part of your life.

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1: 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Bill is a frequent guest on the Gaia Network and the author of The Only Lesson, where he shares the story of his abrupt awakening. I'm the author of Suffering is Optional, a short book about all the ideas behind the Cogno Movement system.
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1: What if this isn't a climate crisis, but the greatest opportunity humanity has had in a long time? 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
3: Hey, welcome to Our Altered World. If you've been feeling overwhelmed by the giant that is climate change, you're not alone. I'm Neil, and here we celebrate the inspiring work of individuals and organizations making real positive strides that you may not have heard about. My hope is for our conversations here to make you feel inspired and reconnected to our planet. And with that being said, I would love to introduce Mark and Amanda from Hutan.
4: Bonjour.
5: Hello.
3: Thank you both for taking the time to join us today. I'm super excited to jump into all the work that you guys are doing at Hutan, and I would love for you to tell our listeners a bit about yourself. And Mark, how did you first become interested in orangutans and wildlife conservation, and what brought you to inspire the co-founding of Hutan? And Amanda, what brought you to join Hutan?
4: So I'm going to start, because I just don't know why I have always been willing to work with wild animals in wild places. I am originally from Paris in France. That's why earlier I said bonjour. Sure, I should have said selamat pagi. This is a way we say hi here in Malaysia. So yeah, since I am a kid, I always wanted to be with wild. I don't know, maybe I went to the zoo when I was very early, and I remember that since I was very, very, very young, I just spent my time looking at animals in the backyard. I was spending my time reading stuff about wildlife. So anyway, it's a passion I never lost. And this led me to work first in Africa, Saudi Arabia, places like that. And 30 years ago, I ended up in Borneo. Borneo is an amazing place for wildlife, people. Biodiversity we have here on this island is just not believable. It's unbelievable. You have to come to see it. It's a paradise for naturalists like me. So that's why, actually, when I started to work in Borneo, I didn't think that I would stay more than 2-3 years. And 30 years later, here I am, still there.
3: Incredible. And Amanda.
5: Okay, so I am a Malaysian, born and raised in a small town in Sabah, which is called Sandakan, and it's 2 hours away from our study site, the field site that we are located in. So few years back then, for my internship, I was looking for an organization that focused on conservation work. Back then, I only knew about ex situ conservation, either research-based conservation. So interestingly, when I stumble upon Hutan, their approach is community-based conservation. Coming from a zoology background, I was not familiar with this concept. So I did my internship, and the rest is history. 8 years has passed, and I now work in Hutan as a scientific officer, but I also get the privilege of working alongside my colleagues in monitoring and research.
3: So you have been with Hutan for 8 years, Amanda?
5: Yes, it's wow. So short. It feels like it was just 2 months ago. Still got a lot of things to learn.
3: Well, time flies when you're having fun. Now, from what I researched, the name Hutan means forest in Malay. Is that correct?
5: Correct.
3: How does this reflect the mission of the organization when it comes to the balance of wildlife conservation with the human needs? You mentioned the community work in Borneo. So I'd love for you to break down the mission for our audience and how you guys balance this aspect when it comes to conservation work.
4: Yeah, let me take this question a little bit and I will give you my perspective, because when we created Utan, I say we, it was Isabelle Lachmann, another French primatologist, and myself, so it was more than 30 years ago, we're really looking hard for a word that would capture our interest. Our interest was to protect orangutan, to protect wildlife in general. But of course, protecting a species like orangutan, this is not just about saving the animals themselves. It's about saving their entire world, their entire ecosystem. And if we speak about orangutan, as you just said, means people of the forest. To survive, they need forest. In addition to this, when we are working with orangutan, we are not just saving one species. Because as we all know, orangutans are an umbrella species. So when we work with orangutan, trying to save the orangutan, we are actually saving zillions of species of animals that are sharing the same habitat, the tropical forest. So you could think about all the insects, the birds, the mammals, the reptiles that don't get the same attention as the orangutans. But if we want to maintain a thriving ecosystem, we also need them. So that's why we also decided to go for the orangutan as a charismatic species, because since the very beginning, what we wanted to do was not to only save the orangutan, but the entire ecosystem. And of course, we cannot forget, forests are not only for wildlife, they are also for us. We need the forest for clean air, for clear water and so forth. So for us at Utan, Isabelle and I, we really thought, let's try something big, let's try something holistic. And even if our entry point was the orangutan, we decided to call our organization Utan, Utan, which means the world of the ecosystem we are interested in.
3: Amazing. I love the absolutely conceptual story that you built there around the start of the mission and the wildlife conservation that has brought you here. Amanda, I'd love for you to talk about the human needs, the community aspect that you said that you've come to the organization learning more about, coming from your zoology background. How has this kind of changed or developed your perspective of conservation and the interaction with human needs and community needs?
5: Well, first things first, the colleagues that I'm working in, they all come from the local community, Sungai community, in a village called Sukau. And this village is adjacent to the protected forest. And who are more better people to take care of the wildlife and the ecosystem besides the people who are living side by side?
3: So, absolutely.
5: During internship, I was fortunate to meet with all of the units, get to learn about their work better, and I realized that not one unit is better than the other, but instead it's complementary towards each other's strength and their needs so that everybody can move forward in their own respective mission. And I guess we're going to be talking about more about what are the stuff that Utan does, but I think the knowledge that everyone carries organically and naturally, I think that's what fascinates me the most and even humbles me as a student back then, even as a graduate. So yes.
3: Wow, I love that. So Mark, you mentioned that this has been a 30-year journey for you, and Amanda, you've been on this journey for 8 years, which is both a very large, extensive periods of time. I would kind of want to dive into here what pivotal moments or challenges have led to the expansion of Utan into more of this comprehensive conservation program, something that Amanda has been able to join 20 years after the start of it for you, Mark. How has your strategy evolved over the years?
4: To be very honest with you, we didn't have any strategy when we started this project. We just, Isabelle and I just decided, okay, let's go to Borneo, do something for orangutan, work with people, and we were just completely open-minded. But the thing is, something I really didn't know at this time is that when we first arrived in Sukau, so Sukau is the name of the village where our project is based, we quickly realized something super important. Actually, the local people, they didn't see orangutan the way we did. You know, in the West, orangutans are such an iconic species, and I was assuming that it was the same for everyone. Actually, we arrive in this community, we start to tell people we want to work with orangutan, and people look at us, what? Why you guys are coming from so far away, France, to study orangutans? Have you lost your mind? These kind of things. Because for them, orangutans was not valued the same. they were more looking at orangutan as a source of troubles because they had to share the same forest with these animals. And orangutans, for example, they love to eat durian fruits. So they would come every year and they would destroy the entire crops of people. The local communities had a lot of issues with another species, the elephant. So when we were trying to tell them, let's go and protect the orangutan, first of all, they didn't understand why we should protect the orangutan. And more importantly, they were telling us, well, orangutan, we don't really care. The problem we have is elephants, because elephants come, they destroy the graveyards, they play with the tombs and the graves of our ancestors. This is a real problem. And you can imagine, if an elephant comes to a graveyard and destroys the graves from your family, you are not going to be so happy. This made us think a lot. And conservation is not at all to tell people what they should do or what they should protect and how. It's more a process where you have to listen to the people you want to work with. You have to try to understand their aspirations, their concerns, their problems, their day-to-day lives. And then, only then, when you start to really understand the community you want to work with, you can bring forward your conservation input, your conservation agenda, and to really work together to address this problem and find solutions together. So for example, and I will let Amanda answer or elaborate on this, for us at Utan, to protect orangutan, sometimes we take very, very, very parallel areas. At some point, we decided to work with fishermen. And you would tell me, well, fishermen and orangutan, what is the link? Well, this was the thing. We realized that fishermen at this time, 25 years ago, they would use a lot of bark, tree bark, to build their traps. Mm-hmm. So on one hand, we would tell people, protect the forest, protect the trees for the orangutan, for wildlife, for your own survival. And the fishermen would tell us, well, I need the bark, because with the bark I can build my fish trap, and then I can make a living to sustain my family. And so we saw here a real issue. So working with fishermen, understanding their needs, their point of view, we designed new types of traps that didn't use the bark of the trees anymore. And this program was very successful, and we estimate that through this approach, we saved, the fishermen saved maybe 1 million or even more trees over the years. And these trees are, of course, used by orangutan and other species. Mm. My point is that to save a species, to protect a species, we really need to look at a big picture.
6: Absolutely. You have to have that holistic overview. And Amanda, yes, I'd love to hear about how things have changed during your time there.
5: Well, during my time when I first entered, there

0: for Mark as well as Isabel and the teams. They listen. This is an issue, even though if it's not focusing upon orangutans. So Hutan established this unit. This initially it was Human Wildlife Conflict Mitigation Unit, but it changed into Elephant Control Unit, where this unit specifically, their main role is to help out in strategizing and providing solutions in mitigating elephants to reduce conflicts that we have in the village. And from this efforts, after a few years, even engaging with the local communities, letting them know you cannot simply put up electric fences however you like. We need to strategize in a way that the elephants can move back to the forest safely and not cause a lot of damages. It reduces conflict. And like Mark said, Hutan listened. We try to collaborate and work with them. Conflicts are reduced and we have a good rapport with the villagers. But I think with Mark's experience and Hutan's experience, it takes decades to establish trust.
1: Fantastic. I am so excited to dive into some more questions with you guys, but we're going to take our first break to hear from our station sponsors and we'll be back soon.
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1: Welcome back to Our Altered World. I'm here with Mark and Amanda from Hutan. We just left off going through the history of how Hutan was established, the passions that led Mark to co-found the organization, and the studying of conservation and the community aspect that really brought Amanda to it to thrive in the organization as well. Now, climate change is affecting the entire globe, guys. How is this affecting orangutans and other wildlife in Borneo? What steps are Hutan taking to build resilience?
5: Resilience is really the key word here, because as we all know, climate change is happening. It's not a distant threat. This is happening right now. Right now, as we speak, we see all, wherever we are, all these changes. So in our case, in the tropical forest of Borneo, we see, for example, that the fruiting patterns are changing. So the forest sometimes is not producing the fruit that it used to produce. And of course, it creates a new situation for people of the forest, for the orangutan and for other animals who feed on fruit. Wildlife need to answer to that. Wildlife is resilient, but what we also see more and more, and I think it's a trend that is going to generalize increasingly, and which is very worrying to me, is that more and more, at least some of these species, they understand that if the pattern of the forest is changing,

0: There are some other types of production nearby, like plantation, like agricultural landscapes, like villages, that offer alternative sources of food. And so because of these changes in the climate pattern, we see more and more often animals like elephants, like orangutans in our case, going into people's land, people's crop, agricultural landscape, which in itself is not a big problem, except that it creates conflict. And if people are not willing or able to accept this new situation, we end up in a big problem. So I think we will come back to this concept of coexistence, because to me, the essential factor to consider when we speak about climate changes. And then I would like to say as well that, of course, the climate is changing although in Borneo. So sometimes you hear about El Nino, about forest fire in the island. We also have La Nina events where the places is completely flooded. Just finishing a flood that lasted for 3 weeks at our site. So for 3 weeks, we're underwater. First time ever that this has been seen in the region. So all of this, I mean, have to make us think about all of this changing world. To me, conservation, as we discussed about conservation, is not about the species itself. It's about building resilience. This resilience needs to be built with the communities, with the ecosystem, needs to also be built within the organization. Resilience, as Neil just mentioned, to me is essential concept if we want to survive the climate crisis that comes. Having said that, and I stop on this issue, resilience is something that is part of nature. The natural world, by definition, is resilient. So the game is not lost. We just need to learn how to be more resilient ourselves.
1: Okay, fantastic. So Borneo has been a site known for much deforestation, particularly related to palm oil. Now, I want to know what lesser known threats are threatening Bornean wildlife and orangutans or elephants, and how are Hutan addressing issues like this? I know you've already alluded a bit to the human wildlife conflict regarding them having that adaptability with the change in forest production of food and them going into plantations. But what are lesser known threats that they're facing, and how are those causing different forms of human-wildlife conflict as well?
0: Okay, so let me backtrack a little bit.
1: Yes, that was a lot of us. That was quite a loaded question.
0: No, it's a very good question. But for those of us who are not really familiar with Borneo, Borneo is big. Borneo is the third largest island in the world, and Borneo is split within three different countries. So on Borneo Island, you have Malaysia, Brunei, and Indonesia. Part of Malaysia, part of it. And it's very important to remember this, because depending on where we are in Borneo, we are in a different countries at a different stage of development. So you're right, Neil. I mean, deforestation in Borneo has been fierce in the past, especially in the Malaysian part of the island. Now in Malaysia, so we are in the state of Sabah, deforestation is not really an issue anymore. Most deforestation has passed. If you move to Kalimantan, the Indonesian part of Borneo, there is still deforestation happening because Indonesia is still in the process of developing their economy, much more than Malaysia. Malaysia did it before. So deforestation is not something, unfortunately, that happens only in Borneo. It's a process that has been happening and is still happening worldwide. So it's true that we have lost tens of thousands of hectares, millions of hectares of forest because of human development. A lot of these forests were replaced by oil palm plantation, you mentioned that, but also by other types of commodities. So now, if we speak about other types of threat, this is where it's becoming very interesting. In the Malaysian part of the island, Sabah or Sarawak, as I said, deforestation is not really an issue anymore, but what we have as a major issue for the future is what we call fragmentation. The landscape has been fragmented because of past human activities, and if we think of it, fragmentation is a real problem we also are facing in the Western world, in the UK, in Europe, the major issues faced by biodiversity nowadays is fragmentation. The landscape is fragmented, the populations are fragmented, and when the animals need to move across the landscape, they cannot remain within the network of protected forests. They have to leave these protected areas and go into people's lands, which creates problems. So the problem that we are facing here because of fragmentation, and I'm sure Amanda is going to give some example about how Bhutan is addressing some of these issues. The problem we are facing here in Borneo about fragmentation is very similar in terms of concept than what wildlife is facing in places like the UK, like Europe, like North America. The landscape is too fragmented. A new threat. I don't, of course, speak about the threat of fires and this or flood. These are natural threats that are, of course, even getting worse because of the climate change we just talked
1: yes,
0: about.
1: Yes, a lot of these compound problems, absolutely.
0: But something which to me, as by training, I used to be veterinarian, so something I'm quite interested in is to look at these new landscapes. We were mentioning agricultural landscape, where you have villages, dogs, pets, and stuff like this. And I said earlier that animals, or we will talk about it later, animals are going into this kind of landscape. Well, these new landscapes bring new types of threats, like, for example, disease transmission. Maybe orangutans or other species could contract disease from people or their domestic animals that they find in close contact in this non-forest habitat. So electrical power line or road system, these are new threats for these animals. It's, of course, linked to fragmentation. As you said the word compound, it's really a compound effect, a compound threat. But these threats are real in the new era we are entering now with all this major transformation of the natural ecosystem.
1: Yeah. You've just mentioned there the fragmentation of the habitat throughout particularly the side of Borneo that you guys are working on. And I know that you guys have pioneered these artificial bridges and these hornbill nest boxes. Obviously, we've talked about the multitude of wildlife that you guys are working with in Borneo. Can you guys explain how these particular innovations have helped wildlife navigate these now fragmented habitats?
2: Sure, I'll take this question. So as Mark mentioned, particularly in Borneo, most of the forests that we have here in the place that we are working are heavily degraded due to logging in the early 80s and even fragmented from development of settlements as well as oil palm plantations. So years back, understanding that orangutans cannot swim, this fragmentation are the biggest threat for the orangutans. So collaborating with our zoo partners back then, there is an idea, an innovation to try out to set up artificial bridges to allow orangutans to move across fragmented habitat to increase genetic diversity and also to avoid a population bottleneck. And we set up camera traps just to see if the orangutans are keen in trying out the bridges. And
1: yes,
2: it took such a long time. I think it took years. We have an amount full of macaque selfie, but it took years until orangutans, they took their time to kind of be comfortable and start using that bridge. And it is, like I've mentioned, it is not only orangutans that benefit from these bridges, but also primates such as macaques and the endemic proboscis monkeys that we have here in Borneo.
1: Amanda, sorry, just there, you mentioned the genetic bottlenecks and you wanting to maintain the diversity of the species. Can you mention that more in layman's terms for our general listeners so they can really understand the importance of why these bridges are key to preserving these populations?
2: I'll try to give a rough picture. Well, if let's just say we have a site that is isolated from everyone else and everybody do not have a chance to mate or pair, and in the end you only meet up with your own siblings or your own cousins or brothers, with this corridor or even a bridge for them to move to the other side, they are able to expand their genetic diversity instead of being isolated and retaining the genetic that they have within their compartment. Mark, if you'd like to add.
0: Yes, I would like to just add something on this. Actually, 30 years ago when we started the work, the first thing we did was to do a population survey of the population of the orangutan in Kinabatangan. Yeah. And with one of our colleagues, Dr.
1: Find the family groups.
0: Yeah.
1: Yes.
0: Benoit, who used to work with Cardiff University, did a DNA analysis, so a genetic study of this population. And what we found out, and this was very surprising to us, is that there was already a signal of genetic isolation between the different fragments of forests. Forest had been separated from one another just for 20 years maybe, so which is just one generation time for the orangutan. But the scientists were already able to detect a genetic signal here, which means that if we don't do anything because of fragmentation, as Amanda just explained, the genetic signal is going to be more and more, is going to lose diversity. And this is a problem for man. And that's why one of the issues linked with fragmentation is what we also call the genetic fragmentation and genetic isolation. And the need to recreate corridors. So in this case, we are talking about orangutan bridges to allow for the genes, if you want, to just...
1: to flow.
0: Landscape, yeah.
1: Yes.
2: Spread the love. So moving away from the orangutan bridges, there's also another innovation that Hutan attempted. And this is also thanks to the collaboration that we have with the zoo partners. In general, in Kinabatangan, we have 8 species of hornbills. Now, these birds are considered large at their size, and they require large tree cavities to nest as well as to breed. So going back as to what Mark and I have mentioned, most of the trees here were previously logged. So the trees that we have along the Kinabatangan River do not stand more than 30 meters in height. That means that they have very small cavities, which is unsuitable for these large birds to find a nest, for them to find a home, and for them to breed and to pair. Adopting the idea of artificial nest boxes from the zoos, we have the experts coming in and collaborated with Hutan's team to design different prototypes of artificial nest box. We set it up along the Kinabatangan River, and like the orangutan bridge, it's not like we put it here today, tomorrow we get visitors. No, it took such a long time until we have detections of hornbills checking out the crib, mm-hmm. watching it to see if it's a homey, is it something for them to pair?
1: Yeah.
2: And right now, I think there are a number of boxes set up, and we have a total of, if I'm not mistaken, 8 pairs of hornbills observed that has nested and created, they have chicks in that artificial nest boxes. And we have species such as rhinoceros hornbills as well as oriental pied hornbills. And at this moment, we are currently working with another local NGO called Explore Gaia that focuses on hornbill conservation projects here in Malaysia.
1: Incredible. It sounds like such great work, and I'm really looking forward to jumping more into that. But on this note, we'll be right back after this short break.
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1: Welcome back to Our Altered World. I'm here with Mark and Amanda from Hutan. Now, we just spoke about the compounds effect of climate change and habitat fragmentation and the work that Hutan have done to preserve genetic diversity by building artificial bridges within the forestry for wildlife such as the orangutans. Now, Mark, just in the prior section of us talking here, you mentioned the scientific research that you guys were carrying out originally to look at these familial groups of orangutans, and your scientific research has continued throughout the time with Hutan. Now, I want to know, with this alongside the community development, what surprising insights have you gained when it comes to orangutan behavior in these landscapes that are continually being modified by humans?
0: Well, here is a thought for all of you. For all of us, I will and I would challenge that the orangutan we know today is not the same orangutan that once was. The orangutan we are looking at today has been shaped by 30,000 years of coevolution with a super predator. I say that because people reached Borneo about 30,000 years ago. Before that, no people, but we had around. So here again, the animal we see today in the forest of Borneo or Sumatra is a result of this coevolution. Let's think about it. You all know orangutan in captive settings, in zoos. So why are the wild orangutans we are following, we are studying here in Borneo, so solitary compared to the one you see in captivity, where they are social, playful, live in groups, and do all kind of stuff together? In the wild, they're on their own. In the forest today, they are spending most of their time in the treetop. But here again, in rehab centers, in captivity, they don't want to climb, they stay on the ground. And when scientists like us use camera traps in Borneo, you know what happened? One of the commonest species we catch in our camera traps? Orangutans. This means that when people are not around, these animals are more social, more terrestrial. All of this brings me to the fact that what we expect from our knowledge about the orangutan today, of course we are surprised by the resilience, by the adaptability of the species, but we cannot forget that what we know of the orangutan today is, here again, the result of this coevolution. So, we were talking about human modified landscapes. To me, it's no surprise that these orangutans are going into this non-forest habitat. Some of the males we know have been walking kilometers and kilometers and kilometers in plantation. There is no tree, they just walk. Some of these animals are building nests on the ground, which is surprising for an orangutan because when people are around, as I said, they stay in the treetops, they are afraid of the predators, of the hunters. But here again, these animals have been through a lot of changes throughout their evolution. Now the forest has changed, the climate is changing. Well, they're gonna adapt, they're gonna adjust their behavior. And here again, we cannot think about the orangutan as something fixed in nature. The orangutan need forest to survive. We all agree on that. But what type of forest the orangutan needs, this is an open question.
1: Mark, earlier you mentioned that Borneo has this unique geographical landscape where it has the autonomy of three different countries that have land on this incredible third largest island in the world that you mentioned. Now, wildlife do not know anything about political boundaries or gated systems or anything like that.
0: Very, very true.
1: So you mentioned that Malaysia has progressed past away from mass logging and deforestation. However, it is still currently taking place in the Indonesian part, for example. So from my research, I know that Hutan have a tree nursery and reforestation projects, which do involve local communities. How do you find these efforts restore habitats, also improving livelihoods of local communities, but on the flip side, you may have a country that's maybe 50 miles down the road that has this mass deforestry that you can't have any sort of interaction with. Like, how is that balance taking place on Borneo? I'm super curious because you've got conflicting government bodies and conflicting industries that are effectively being combative in a conservation part and a industry part.
0: Before Amanda can explain more in details the efforts of our colleagues about reforestation and restoration of the ecosystem, I would like to answer this indeed. You know what? All the countries in the world follow the same pattern. And this applies to European countries, to the UK, to North America, everywhere the same. It's something that is called a deforestation curve. Other countries, when they start their economic development, first thing they will do is to exploit their natural resources. And if in a country you have forest, what you do, you exploit the forest. And so the deforestation rate is quite high, and the size covered with your forest is going to decline. Meanwhile, development is shaping up and the development curve is going up. At some point, people start to realize that the cost of deforestation is very high because, of course, you have all the compound impact of deforestation, flooding, loss of water quality, change of climate, and this erosion, of course, and this kind of thing. So at some point, the governments, they realize, well, it's time to stop deforesting. And what is really interesting with this model is that all the countries do the same. When the economic development start to plateau, this is when society and government start to reforest and restore their ecosystem. And if we look at what happened in the Western countries, this is exactly this kind of situation. Malaysia is following the same model. So in Malaysia, in Sabah, at least now, we are in a phase where restoration of the habitat of the forest is taking place. Indonesia is a bit behind. We are still, for this model, behind, meaning that there is still development happening, so deforestation taking place. Just a matter of time. Give 5, 10 years, or I don't know how many years to Indonesia, they will do the same. It's really an interesting socio-economic model that so far has been followed by most countries in the world. So, but yeah, maybe Amanda, you could talk more about all what the efforts done by the teams at UTAN in terms of restoration, reforestation, because you know what? It's really a difficult job to do.
2: And I am 100% agree to that. In UTAN, under the umbrella of UTAN itself, we not only do orangutan research, but we also have two amazing reforestation teams. So they are an almost all women reforestation team. I do not want to do this one joke where Mark always tells why reforestation works well with women. Let's just put a earmark on that. So here, as a community-based conservation, the reforestation teams here, of course, when there is a land procured to be planted, the places that they're planted is usually to establish corridors and to connect fragmented forests along the Kinabatangan River that was previously heavily degraded. Hutan itself, we have our own nursery to gather acquired native tree seedlings from local families in the village. Now, these seedlings are cared until they have an optimum growth before they are brought to the site to be planted. Now, this is the biggest task, and I feel like I have my utmost respect to them because work does not stop right after you plant trees.
1: Yes.
2: You have, you know, like all of these campaigns where we have like, you plant a million trees, you're doing good for the planet. No, no. It takes a lot of work because the main objective, of course, is to ensure the survival rate of the trees that you've planted. And for us here in Hutan, we try to ensure that they have an optimum survival rate more than 70%. Mm-hmm. And this takes continuous work of 3 to 4 years.
1: I don't think people realize how many international reforestry events have failed. Yeah. Like, it's insane.
2: It's unspoken.
0: It's another debate altogether, but it's very true. We all need to realize that planting a tree is the easy part. And Amanda mentioned that earlier. With our experience at UTAN, we started with a team of men. It was a complete failure. Why? Because men can plant trees, no problem. But maintaining,
1: just caring for the tree.
0: Exactly. This sense of nurturing the tree, taking care of the same seedlings, coming back to it. This is where our team of guys, they were completely useless. Sorry to say that. And since we changed our approach and now we are working mostly with women from the village, it's a success.
1: It's about finding the people that can get the job done. If they're doing it well enough, like, that's right. This is their job. They can do it. They're going to succeed and then it's going to be done well. It's very similar to an organization that I worked with in Costa Rica and that I've also been on this show. The listeners may have heard of them before, the McCaw Recovery Network, MRN. They work with a range of women rangers. So I visited their site in Costa Rica, and obviously their women rangers are very similar to the project that you're doing, Amanda, bringing in, doing the seedlings on their restoration site, bringing them out, and then ensuring their success rates. So it's fantastic to see this project, these types of projects working internationally, figuring out what works well and ensuring its future success.
2: Additional to restoring habitats is an also an opportunity for them to increase their skills, not only to plant trees and also to identify species. They are experts. Mm-hmm. They are experts. They know by their scientific name, all of the Latin names. They're good. Yes. But we are also diving into research in understanding how much biomass of this restored habitats based on their hard work that they have been doing for the past 10 years. So this, I guess, provides them the empowerment to not only see that the trees that they are growing, but also to understand the science behind it. Uh-huh. And besides improving, to supplement knowledge for the teams. We also improve livelihoods by acquiring seedlings from local families who run home nurseries. So for foundations and donors that support reforestation work to Hutan, their support directly goes to the ground.
1: Yes, and it also gives them that sense of ownership as well.
0: Exactly. And I just would love for all of you guys to be able to see the joy, the love these teams they express and they feel when you are in the field in a plot that was reforested, let's say 20 years ago, and the way they talk about their seedling, they remember when they planted them, they remember what kind of issues these seedlings had, and oh my gosh,
1: of course
0: they are just amazing.
1: It's like a childlike connection, you know. Exactly. I don't know. There was this thing in the UK where they'd be like, "Oh, you plant like an apple seed, and you can grow and see." But like, "Oh, that's my tree." But it's that element, but en masse. I completely see that. So we've been talking here about reforestry, but I, through my research, found out that your team discovered that orangutans can survive in degraded forests. Is that correct? How has this influenced your conservation strategies beyond protected areas?
2: I let Mark answer this.
0: Excellent, excellent, excellent question. Actually, the reason why we started Hutan 30 years ago, Isabel and myself, was to try to understand if orangutan could survive in disturbed forest. Why? Because 30 years ago, the mantra from everybody was clear. Orangutans cannot survive in disturbed forest. They need primary intact forest to survive. However, when we came to Sabah, completely different scenario here, because all the forests were already badly logged, overdegraded, and we saw orangutan nests in many, many places that we were not expecting them to be. So we're like, how come the orangutan in Sabah, are they different? Why are they surviving in this disturbed forest? Because people don't expect them there. And so we started to really study if orangutan could survive and adjust their ecology to disturbed forest. Actually, it was a very important question, considering that today, 75-80% of the remaining wild orangutans in Borneo are surviving in forests that have been or that are exploited by people. So very few populations are found in intact forest. Why? Because there is very few intact forest left on the island. But more importantly, 30 years ago, people thought, well, scientists say that a disturbed forest has no use for wildlife, no use for biodiversity, so let's convert it to something else, like oil palm plantation, rubber plantation, whatever. For us, it was essential to show that no, even if the forest has been exploited for timber, it still retains a value for biodiversity. 30 years later, as of today, everybody recognizes that. But 30 years ago, it was a completely different mindset. So the game is changing again in 2025, because not only orangutan can survive and thrive in disturbed forests, they are now moving into this mosaic landscape, into farms land. Okay? Mm-hmm. A lot of people say it's not possible, it's not viable. Who says so? So at Hutan, we really want to try to understand if orangutan could survive in this mosaic landscape. Yeah. What are their needs? Because this is important to know. I mean, orangutans are going into plantation. We like it or not, they are there. So we need to really understand why they are there. What do they do? What do they need to really try to manage the landscape better to give them a chance to survive in this mosaic landscape. So the question is not if they are going to coexist in this landscape, but how they're going to do it. And so far, Hutan is really pushing hard toward this, to better understand this situation, because I do think it's an essential element of the conservation strategies to save the orangutan in the long term. We need to understand what's happening outside of the forest habitat, outside of the protected forest.
1: Incredible. Guys, we have flown through the conversation here today. There are so many more questions I would love to ask you, but we are so tight on time. So that being said, I would love to hear from both of you, what have been Hutan's or your own proudest achievements in, let's say, the past 5 years within the organization? And I'd love for you to then end on where people can learn more about Hutan and maybe what your final message of about conserving Borneo's biodiversity or combating climate change that there is.
0: Can I go first? For me, very, very briefly, my major pride is our teams of more than 100 people, all from the village. They are the real heroes of the story. They are the one who are fighting hard to protect their natural resources. They are the real conservationists. And this is what Hutan is really proud of. To know that from very, very tiny teams, we have achieved all of this, and to see how this team is flourishing is just, wow, inspiring. And for all the auditors who are listening, something, don't give up. Conservation is about coexistence. Coexistence is a concept that we all need to apply. Here in Borneo, with elephants, orangutan, crocodiles, whatever, there where you are, think about what is in your backyard. Coexist with them. Think about what is in your house, spider, mice, or whatever. Coexist with these animals. If we cannot coexist with wildlife, there is no hope. But the thing is, as we said earlier, nature is resilient, and we have to learn to coexist again with all these animals. And then there is a chance. Amanda, I leave it to you, the last word of the discussion.
2: Can I say I'm just in for the ride? I'm kidding. So for the...
1: No, that's great. It's passionate. You're like, I'm just here for the ride. I'm here to save some species. I'm here to save the world. That's what Amanda's about.
2: No.
1: Super Amanda to the rescue.
2: No. Well, I think working alongside with my colleagues here in Hutan, it creates it beams my
1: heart. A fullness,
2: heart.
1: Yeah.
2: A fullness, exactly, Neil. A fullness because we are all locals. We are all coming from different backgrounds, of course. We are in a I learned the idea of community and I adapt the idea of community and I love the idea of community, especially in going forward onto something, especially in conservation. So to be working alongside my colleagues who I've seen throughout my years in Hutan, who have grown, who have progressed, who back then didn't have confidence and now they have the confidence to actually justify why they do what they do. That for me is pride. And to see my friends, my colleagues, I would say, who are very shy and now they are presenting at conferences in front of international audiences, that's what I'm proud of. To see my friends,
1: so beautiful,
2: colleagues. Yes. Yeah. So I was hoping to see, I think, what was the next question?
1: I feel like Amanda, I would love for you to tell everyone listening where they can learn more about Hutan.
2: Well, Hutan is currently revamping our structure in means to say that the information about the work that we do is more accessible for people. So do check out our socials. I'm speaking like a millennial right now. Just check out our socials. We have our Instagram, our Facebook, as well as our website. But... But I think I resonate as well, similarly to Mark, understanding in this world that we are facing a lot of intense, rapid change, especially our global warming, numbers of species are getting more and more extinct. It causes generation like me or even younger than me to be more anxious because we are supposed to figure out everything. My advice would be to say, just try and to do small action methods. You don't have to figure out everything. As long as you're in for the ride for conservation, I think you're doing pretty okay.
1: Thank you so much for those amazing closing words, Amanda, and thank you for your incredible insight today, Mark, and thank you all for listening today to Our Altered World. 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You can also find some of my work on social media at Flunking Monkey, FLUNKINGMONKEY. And until next time, I hope you all have a great day.

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1: What if this isn't a climate crisis, but the greatest opportunity humanity has had in a long time? Lean Into Clean will explore and discuss with highly esteemed guests on what could be the new spirals for society, sustainability, spirituality and social harmony. Perhaps we've all lost our way. Lean Into Clean will showcase how we might remember, refocus and restore the natural ways so we can again live in balance and harmony with life on Earth and all its inhabitants.

Welcome to this week's Lean Into Clean. I'm Jarvis Smith. This is UK Health Radio. You have to excuse me. I've got a little bit of a fog in my throat today. I don't know why, but maybe I was shouting too much last week. Who knows? But I am just back from New York. I was out there for this month is Earth Month. I was out there for Earth Day and Earth Week. Hopefully you caught up with the show where I spoke with and caught up with Rebecca Irby, who is actually sits on the United Nations Committee for NGOs, which is an amazing position because she's able to influence and stimulate decision making for the UN, which is this incredibly enormous, far-reaching cooperation of all kinds of people, strange, ranging from, leaders, most importantly, nation state leaders, so the prime ministers and presidents of the world, down to business leaders, down to NGOs, down to indigenous leaders, indigenous community leaders. So that was an incredible, incredible week. I had a yeah, I mean, just lots of wonderful, wonderful interactions with amazing people. One of the things that really stood out for me, I was in the United Nations General Assembly, which is, if you ever see Antonio Guterres, which is the secretariat, the general secretariat, the man in charge really of the UN, and he often speaks from this place. So he spoke and introduced, it was the Indigenous Peoples Forum, which also happens during Earth Week. And it happened to be on the Tuesday before Earth Day, so the 21st. And it was the opening day, and he spoke, and I looked around the room, and there was just a plethora of amazing indigenous peoples from all around the world, all dressed in their cultural, clothes. I'm trying to think of the word there. I didn't want to be disrespectful, but it was amazing. There were people, men and women, with headdresses of feathers and all kinds of different hats and colors, and it was just absolutely beautiful. But one of the monumental moments was at the very end, after everybody had spoken, an abuela called Martha, who actually performed for us in New York on in Times Square. On Earth Day, on the 22nd, she sang in that auditorium, in that conference assembly room, and it was just I feel like it was a pivotal moment in time where, the abuelos, the indigenous peoples actually have a voice in this complex time that we're living in right now. I mean, it is certainly a complex time for sure. There's a lot of disruption and chaos going on in the world, but there's a lot of also, people feeling insecure and worried, depending on what part of the world you're in. So I just wanted to highlight that. Please do catch up with the show from last week because it was really, really amazing. And for me, this is we're not going to have a guest this week. I wanted to share a little bit about a new project that I launched in New York last week for Earth Day. So it was officially launched on Earth Day. But let me just start with this. So this journey, it didn't start with a platform or a plan. It started years ago when I found myself right in the middle of mainstream media working on, well, actually, I was a chosen subject matter for a show on Channel 4 called Dumped. Which was an experiment that stripped life back to the basics and, asked a powerful question: what do we actually need to live well on this planet when we throw stuff away? Where is away? And can a community survive in an environment that we're not used to? It kind of brought up all of those questions. And this was back in 2006. This experience, as you can probably imagine, really, really stayed with me because it wasn't just about, survival for me. Of course, it wasn't nearly as extreme as people living in this environment forever. But we had to live on a landfill and highlight what is one person's waste as another person's gold.
And they gave us various different scenarios of food each week. The first week we were given food that an average family would throw away in a year. Would you believe it was at that time about £800 worth of food? It's gone up to about £1,200 now. So that's what an average family would throw away in a year. So we were given that amount of food in the first week, and that was what we had survived on. We built somewhere to sleep and to cook and to go to the toilet and to have a shower. And we built this kind of solar powered shower, which had a copper tank which would heat up during the day from the sun. Luckily, it was sunny, so it was really interesting. We were able to have this kind of warm shower by week two. So the second week, in terms of food, they brought us what was it? Badly packaged food. So food that was really, really badly packaged and processed. So these were cereals, crisps, donuts, that kind of stuff. It was a very, very unhealthy week. And then the third week, they brought us what an average supermarket would throw away on a daily basis. Now, remember, this is back in 2006. A lot of supermarkets have actually made provisions now to get this food to the homeless, to food banks, etc., etc. But back then, it certainly wasn't. It was 20 years ago. And so that week, as you can imagine, was abundant. We had all this fruit and veg that we were able to carve and cook and really detoxify ourselves from the other food that we'd had the week before. But so it was a monumental shift for me. It was a massive, massive wake-up call. And I remember there was a moment after the 2 and a half, we're actually coming close to the 3 weeks of being living on this landfill in Croydon with 10 other people, for Channel 4. It was all televised. It had the Big Brother slots at 9 p.m. The day after Big Brother stopped that particular year. So it had a high retention. I think there was 3 to 6 million people that watched the show on various days. There were four, if not five episodes, something like that. This is 20 years ago now, so I'm slightly recasting. But what I do remember is this, is that on the third week, the local dustbin truck went round the local streets, picked up the rubbish, as it does, all of our homes every week, picked up the rubbish, drove to our site and dumped the contents of the week's trash onto our landfill. Literally, like on our home, this place that we created home. And we had to dress up in protective clothing, a mask, white kind of overalls, gloves, the whole thing. And we had to start siphoning through this rubbish. And we had to decide, there were three bins. We had to decide, could it be recycled, could it be composted, or did it have to go to landfill? And so we were picking up this stuff, and obviously, you'd see plastic, and at that time, most plastic couldn't be recycled, so that went had to go back to landfill. Obviously, if you see kind of things that are tea bags or things like that, that could be compostable. But there were also, really, really awful stuff as well. I mean, yeah, anything that we throw away, right? Lots of packaging, the whole thing. Now, after about 20 minutes of doing this, I began to feel really sick. I got a really, really bad headache. I was feeling nauseous. That feeling that you have after a really big over alcohol consumption night out the day after, it was just awful. So I'd committed to camera that I was going to go and release this toxicity. Now, just the caveat I will share with you, before I went on to this show, I'd actually trained with a female shaman indigenous to the UK, and her name was Judith. She lived in Willesden Green, was the most extraordinarily shaman, yogi, and sacred sound expert. And I had trained with her for 14 years in the arts of yoga, meditation, mysticism, energy healing, sound therapy, but also shamanism. So shamanism is essentially beings that are able to communicate with nature, and nature essentially gives us the clues or the plants or the medicines that can heal
whatever it might be. So I was trained indigenously to the UK in that system. Most people, when you think about shamans, they think about, South America, they think about ayahuasca, psilocybin journeys, things like that. And there was none of that. It was very intense yoga practice, meditation practice, visiting sacred sites, really connecting with the earth and learning about the herbal medicinal qualities that the earth gives us. So there were loads of stuff in the UK. There's plants that reduce blood pressure, that can get rid of nausea, get rid of headaches, etc., etc. So I learned and kind of trained in those principles. But the biggest gift that I got from that training was not only becoming still enough to be able to listen, i.e., to those subtle frequencies that we all feel, but we might not necessarily be still enough to respond to. Not only did I get to experience that, but I also began to, for me, this is my experience, it began to feel like what I was feeling and picking up in terms of vibrations, that something was communicating with me at a level that was trying to help me pass this message on to the outside world. So I'd had that training before I went on to this TV show. That was just a kind of a caveat to this bit I'm going to tell you. So getting back to the dump now, and the cameras are on me, and I'd committed to camera that I was going to go and release these toxins. I laid down on the earth, and because I had training in this, I began to breathe and gather up all the toxicity in my being, and then exhale and release this toxicity into the earth. Now, with hindsight, I probably wouldn't do that in the way that I did it then, because I'm 20 years evolved since then. But that was the practice that I had then. So it's gathering, gathering, gathering, gathering up through your breath the toxicity, all of the kind of negative impacts of how I was feeling, and then laying on the floor, releasing that into the earth. And that's what I did. So I did multiple breaths of that and began to feel lighter. And then what happens is I then would take a deep breath in from the earth to replenish, rejuvenate, re-enliven my physical and energetic being to become back to, clarity and non-toxic, etc. To be healed maybe in that moment. And as I did that, I took a huge deep breath in. As I did that, I heard these words, and I felt like I'd been hit by a bolt of lightning. It was like a real kind of shock system. And as that happened, after that, I heard these words: "How you are feeling is how I feel. I'm sick, and I need your help to tell people." And I genuinely felt like I'd been spoken to by this, living, breathing, conscious being that we call Earth. Some call Gaia, and there were various other beautiful names. But that moment there was my wake-up call. It was the moment where firstly, I cried because it was so intense, and secondly, I committed to camera that I would dedicate my life's work to inspiring and educating and empowering people.

0: magazine. It's now global. It reaches 10 million people. I launched this with my lovely wife, Katie Hill, who is the editor in chief. She does most of the writing for the magazine and the website and everything else. And my role is really bringing on board the relationships and the partnerships, and giving it a bit of a commercial model by selling positions in the magazine, as we have to do to run a business. But what My Green Pod is, it's a platform to tell the stories of people, pioneers and leaders who are trying to do things differently, to live and work, hopefully in harmony with nature. I mean, there's no such thing as perfect, but there are better ways. So there are ways that are solutions and not problems to the way that we do things. And over the years, I've had a front row seat, really, working with business leaders, policy makers, change makers, people with influence and power and resources. And what I've found is that often, not always, but often these people feel disconnected from nature. So what we've done in our business model at My Green Pod is try to come up with those stories where we can enhance the relationship that is missing, I believe, through people and nature. I will be back with more of the story in a moment. So stick with us. I shall be coming back to this, the launch of this wonderful new movement that is happening. But I'm just giving a bit of a build up to the story. See you back here in a sec.
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0: Welcome back. Jarvis Smith here from Lean Into Clean on UK Health Radio. Apologies, we had just had that technical issue, but just picking up where I left off, I was talking about My Green Pod that my wife and I had set up back in 2013, which was a reincarnation of previous magazines that we'd done with National Geographic Green and The Guardian. And then my wife and I went it alone and we decided to do something ourselves. So, yeah, for those of you out there that were wanting to just get more clued up, please do go to mygreenpod.com and just have a search, have a look around, read some of the stories, get into things that you're already interested in, because then it will enhance what you already love. And I do believe that's the best way to get involved in becoming more of a sustainable ambassador for the world and leaning more into clean. But what I wanted to really move on to from there is, because of this work that my wife and I have done in terms of, media, we meet a lot of brands, we meet a lot of the founders of these organizations, in fact, nearly all of them. And what we find is there are an amazing set of people out there that are wanting to do business

in a commercial global world that is, completely dysfunctional in the grand scheme of things, i.e., we use up, would you believe? Let's take America, for example. They use up 12 months' resources in 4 months, i.e., they take more from the earth in 4 months than they should be taking in the whole of the 12 months. So in the fifth month, you go into deficit. Now, obviously, the knock-on effect of that is huge. What does that mean? It means we're using the world's resources more than she can rejuvenate or regenerate. That is the big issue. Every single business on this planet, every single service, every single commodity, every single product, it all comes from nature. Everything. Think about it. The biggest industries, oil. We all know about oil right now. The prices are going up dramatically because of, this kind of, vicious land grab situation that's going on, an oil grab. I mean, that's been the common state of affairs around conflict for years. There's always been a kind of monetary agenda, often. Not always, often behind them. So the point of this is we've met the most amazing people that are making a difference in the world today. And what I found was is that there's I can't really put it exactly into words, but the way that they lead and the way they invest and the way they make decisions. For me, a kind of deeper question emerged, and it was the decisions that you're making. Are you including nature? Are you including Mother Nature? Are you including the Earth's resources in those decisions? Now, often people are, but there was still a little bit of a mismatch. So what I did is I started to use the training that I had with my shamanic yogic teacher. And take that training into boardrooms and into environments where business leaders who wanted that edge in the commercial abilities of sustainability, I take them through a, I guess, a retreat, is the best way to call it, but basically a 3 to 4 day process of helping them through skills and tools to reconnect with nature. So just to give you an example, I might train somebody in the art of breathing and just kind of taking that to the next stage of meditation. And then through the meditation, being able to create the ability to have a clear, still mind. And then the next stage of that would be then to be open with that access point to be able to receive information beyond your mind or beyond the information that we would get through TV or talking to somebody else, etc. So that would be a set of tools that would allow people to engage in and go through that process. Now, often we do it within nature. So you get people sitting on the floor or standing on the floor. We get people listening to the song of bird, the wind in the trees, whatever it might be within that environment, and truly get people to open up their hearts and open up their energetic field. Maybe you might want to call that the aura, and really allow your energy field to become one with the Earth's energy field, and therefore you're receiving and transmitting the same information. Now, I believe that that is something that we have lost as human beings. Not everybody, but a lot of people. Why? Because we've been born into a system that literally keeps us separate from it. Why does it keep us separate from it? So we can continue to consume in the way that we consume. Because if we don't continue to consume in the way that we consume, then this business model of global business model of commercialization and economics basically falls flat on its face. Now, who's benefiting from global economics? It's big businesses. It's the tech companies. It's governments. It's oil companies. The list does go on. Of course, there's the big food companies, etc., etc. I'm pretty confident in all the research that I've done through the years that I've been involved in this, which is, as I said, 20 plus years, is
I'm pretty confident when you are only considering the bottom line, which is called profit, and not taking other things into consideration, there is a lot of dysfunctionality and possibly even harm to health of planet and people that happens if you only care about the bottom line, if you only care about profit. So I started working with business leaders that actually have companies that give purpose to profit. So they are companies that might produce, I don't know, organic food or organic creams or organic shampoos or things like that. And there's multiple versions of these types of products that are less harmful to you, number one, most important, to your family and your kids, very, very important, but also to the planet. So there are products that you can go out and you can buy these products that are either labeled with organic or it possibly fair trade if that's your thing, or vegan if that's your thing. There were a bunch of set of products out there that are at least less harmful to you. The ideal situation is either don't buy anything at all, because you can actually find it by making it or reusing something else, or if you have to buy something, get it secondhand, from eBay or from, thrifting, basically. I was trying to think what the other is it Vint or that other. I use eBay, but anyway, there is another one that I know a lot of people are using. But charity shops, things like that. So essentially, I mean, did you know that if you were to think about the fashion industry, there is already on this earth between, and the numbers vary depending on who you ask, between 7 and 10 generations of clothes already made on this planet. But try and tell that to the fashion companies who are consistently making new clothes for every season. I mean, it's just utter craziness. So because of that, because of working with leaders, working with business leaders, I've worked with people in government, I've worked with people at the UN, I've worked with people in organizations, entrepreneurs, all kinds of people, probably about 1,000, I would say, to date, working in this way of trying to teach them to reconnect with our natural environment through sacred tools of meditation and yoga and barefoot walking and forest bathing and all kinds of stuff. That's essentially what I did. And now the reason why I'm mentioning this is because I actually found that when people reconnect with nature and it becomes a relationship like your best friend, and actually even better, that you realize you are nature, there is no separation between you and it, then people make much, much better choices. So this has been a 20-year-odd journey of exploring for myself, for our family, for people around us, and for the wider picture. And I must tell you that My Green Pod, although it started in 2013, our previous magazines launched in 2008, we have reached, if not, I mean, I would say probably hundreds of millions, but definitely tens of millions, bordering up to hundreds of millions, because we used to publish with a National Geographic, and that had a, a 3-point-something million readership. Then we published with a Guardian, and that had a 2.5 million readership, and now we go out completely independent. But what's happened is we've moved from a physical magazine to a digital magazine, and as you know, with a digital magazine, you can actually reach a lot more people. So the mag magazine that we publish today at mygreenpod.com goes out to 10 million people. It goes out to everybody that's part of Earth Day. It goes out to everybody that's part of Olio. It goes out, or did go out, to Yo Valley customers. We've slightly changed that relationship now, but it goes out to people that are interested in electric vehicles through Fully Charged, people that are interested in movements and NGOs like the Soil Association. It's huge. We built a massive repertoire of distributors that share our magazine through their databases to the audience. So, be part of this movement. Go to mygreenpod.com
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In fact, I'm just about to send out the Earth Day magazine to everybody because I was away last week. So if you do sign up at mygreenpod.com/subscribe, or just go to the subscribe button, you will actually get the latest issue of the My Green Pod magazine, which was for Earth Day, which came out last week. Now, this is a moment. I'm going to just take a big breath. I'm going to ask my lovely producer, Johan, to play our first song. And when I come back after this song, I'm going to tell you about what all of these life experiences that I've had have brought me to. And we have actually launched a brand new project movement, which launched on Earth Day. I'm going to be sharing that with you after the break. It wasn't my idea, actually, which is really interesting. It was one of my mentor's ideas. So I'll be sharing just who that was and how it came about. So don't go away. We're going to play this beautiful song. It's actually Michael Jackson's Earth Song, because I just think this artist was a phenomenally groundbreaking artist in so many ways. But this particular song, I heard him say in an interview that he received it as a download when he was sitting in a tree. This is Earth Song by Michael Jackson.

0: Such a beautiful, powerful, emotional, heartfelt song. I mean, I love that. It's every time I hear it. It's funny, I put it on the other day because I just wanted to re-listen to it, and my children said, "Oh, it's a sad song," and I said, "Well, it is, but it's also it's an invitation. It's an invitation for us to remember that we are part of Earth." I mean, isn't it extraordinary that we do all this damage to our planet without even really realizing it? We just kind of get on with our lives. But without the planet, there'd be no life. It's like it's a complete paradox that this, I believe the Earth is a conscious living. In fact, I've felt the breath of Mother Nature. I've heard the voice of Mother Nature. So I do know this to be true for me, that this planet is a conscious, living, breathing being, and we are just part of her. And she's really the great mother. Like one of the big branding exercises that we've done over the last 2 years with OMM, which is OMMM, ompresents.com, as you if you want to check it out, is one of the big things we've done is come up with a tagline, if you like, called "Love Your Mother." I mean, the beautiful thing about that is we've all got a mother, or certainly we've had one if she's no longer with us. But the other thing is, the great mother, Mother Nature, Mother Earth, because actually she sustains all life. She's doing the greatest mothering job on the planet. So let us not forget that every bit of toast we eat, every time we use our phones, every time we, go on the computer or put on some clothes or go out in the car, let's always just say thank you to Mother Nature. She, in fact, told me, and this is why I've launched this campaign and this movement that I'm going to share with you. She, in fact, told me that if we can literally raise the consciousness or the vibration or the frequency of humanity to the very simple frequency of love, gratitude, and appreciation, then she could fix this thing we're calling a climate crisis, in a heartbeat, in a breath. So that's what led me to bringing this concept, this movement, this empowering connection that I'm going to announce to you very shortly. I've just realized we're going to very quickly go to a commercial break. Don't go away. I should be talking about the new movement straight after this.
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0: So here we have it. I was with my mentor, is actually a lord in the House of Lords. His name is Andrew. He's actually recently retired. He was the CEO of M&S in that kind of time where it went from being a relatively mediocre high street brand to becoming something phenomenal from the kind of a mid 80s to 90s to 2000s. He was the CEO of that organization. Then he took it from a $20 million pound company to a £200 million company, and I think today it's much, much higher than that. But anyway, so he was clearly a clever guy. But what I really loved about him was we'd had a very similar experience in childhood, but he was really into meditation and mindfulness. And he took mindfulness, which we know as meditation, into Houses of Parliament. And I think the 700 odd MPs and nearly over 50% of them had actually practiced meditation and mindfulness through his inspiration. So that's the kind of guy he is, and really, really phenomenal person. He was sitting with me, and we were chatting away, and I was telling him about all the stuff I'd love to achieve, and I'd really like to, shift consciousness so people cared about the planet. And he said to me, "You know, Jarvis, if you divided up all of the land and a 20-mile radius around each country of land and sea by every person on the planet, which is 8.1 billion people, approximately, and everybody owned a bit of land, they would own 4 acres each. 4 acres per person, which was amazing." And I was like, wow, that is such a brilliant concept. And he said, "Well, Jarvis, if you can think of anything to do with it, I love the brand 4 Acres. It's yours." He kind of gifted it to me. And this was about 2 years ago. And I went off and I spoke to people. Funnily enough, I happened to bump into, during a conference that I was at, climate conference, the head of sustainability for Google. And I spoke to her about it, certainly the head in Europe. I spoke to her about it, and she thought it was a brilliant idea, and she recommended this accelerator program. I didn't apply for it in the end because I think I decided that, perhaps it'd be better to try and do this independently. So we have launched a opportunity for every single one of you listening. And yes, that's you I'm talking to, all of you. You can now become not the owner, because obviously, nobody really should own the land, but you could become a steward of 4 acres of land somewhere randomly in the world. You couldn't choose it because I think that would create problems, but everybody that would come would get randomized a piece of land, a patch of 4 acres. Now, what does that do? It shifts, firstly, ownership to stewardship. And, if we think about it, if we are all indigenous to planet Earth, which I absolutely believe we are, we've simply forgotten our indigenous connection, our indigenous ways, then this is an opportunity for you to become that indigenous custodian or steward of your 4 acres patch. So this is a call out to you. Go to the number 4 acres, A-C-R-E-S, I had to think about that then, 4 acres earth, 4acresearth.com. You can tap in your email address. You don't need to do anything more than that, and join our waiting list in order for you to get the first round of patches of 4 acres that we will be assigning to people. Now, it's not going to be immediately because we are together gathering the tech. But just let me tell you about the kind of idea, the movement. So you sign up and you get your 4 acres of earth. So the website is 4acresearth.com. Please do it now. Just go and tap in your email address and just become join our waiting list to get your thing. Now, once you get assigned your 4 acres of earth, there will also be information that will tell you about that piece of land, where it is, what's already happening on it. And then there will be some information and education, if you like, which will tell you how you could actually steward this piece of land to make it better or more thriving or regenerate it to its highest opportunity. So we're going to be gathering in education and indigenous wisdom from the earth elders around the world, the abuelos, the mystics, the shamans. Did you know that nearly 85% of the world's biodiversity has a steward or a custodian, which is our indigenous peoples? Now, our indigenous peoples of the planet are an absolute minority, yet they are responsible for the majority of the Earth's biosphere, of the Earth's biodiversity. So they have the wisdom, the knowledge, the insight, the understanding, the practice, not just the theory, on what is best for that piece of Earth to thrive, because not only do they have a relationship with it, often they are custodians and living within it, but more importantly, they have a set of principles, these indigenous principles that we have perhaps forgotten in our minds, but they are definitely in our DNA. They can be awakened very quickly and easily. They have the wisdom and the knowledge to be able to help us remember our indigenous connection. So this whole project or movement or whatever you want to call it, is all about helping us to reconnect to Mother Nature. And I pretty much can guarantee, just through some tests and trials that I've been doing over the last 20 years, I pretty much guarantee that if we can get a billion people to sign up to this, it will literally transform the way that we live on the earth. Now, that is obviously a high number. But you guys that are listening now will be the early adopters, the people that care. So it's 4acresearth.com. Go and stick in your email address, join a waiting list. You will get your first patch of 4 acres as soon as we launch the website and the platform. That is my promise to you as listeners and people that join this and come and tune into this show on a weekly basis. Please, please, please write it down, 4acresearth.com. Share it with your family. You know, it's not just for you, but it's for your mum, your dad, your auntie, your uncle, your kids. Like within your own family nucleus, I bet there's a couple of you at the very least, if not 10, 20, 30. Maybe tell your neighbors about it. Maybe tell your friends about it. It's an opportunity and a movement for us that we really care about the planet and care about our future generations to start giving back, to start a movement that is going to help us to reconnect with our planet, reconnect with Mother Nature, reconnect with each other. And the second thing that we're doing is not only allocating 4 acres of earth to people, we will also be setting up a community around it. So say, for example, you get 4 acres and it happens to be next to Taylor Swift or next to Ed Sheeran or next to a famous politician that you love or an actor or actress or a footballer, or, you know, you've suddenly got allocated something next to David Beckham or, you know, whoever it might be. We will then ensure that you are connected with your immediate community. Now, why is that important? That's important because if your 4 acres is connected to another 4 acres and another and another and another and all those 4 acres around you, and that patch of land is owned by let's say a factory farm who are not respecting the land in the way that they could respect the land. Maybe there's a lot of chemicals going onto the land, or there's, you know, the water's being polluted by the factory that's putting, you know, stuff out into, etc. It could go on and on and on, right? But my point is that you can connect with those people around you, and together you can then challenge the landowner, because we'll make sure we find out who owns the land, and so you can have a relationship with them, and you can then make recommendations to that landowner to say, if the indigenous communities were custodians of this land, this is what they would do. They would plant this, they would not plant that, they would clean the water, they would stop putting fertilizers on the land, they would stop dumping chemicals into the river, they would etc. They would stop putting plastic in the sea, because remember, you might get a plot of beach that has a nice tide coming in. You might get a rainforest. You might get a city park. You might get somebody's garden. You might get a field that's people are growing stuff on. You know, there's all kinds of opportunities with this 4 acres earth. At this stage, it'll be randomized. So you'll just get this plot of land, and hopefully you become so in love with this plot of land that you want to begin to care for it. And so you'll connect to the people in your immediate vicinity through a community, like a social media type situation. And then you'll be given information, which will tell you how you can make that land better. And then you'll challenge the owner or make recommendations as a steward for your plot of land so that they can actually facilitate it. And now what's amazing is what we're then going to do is bring on board commercial sponsorship and monetization. And as we get money in to fund this project, we will then allocate the funding to the landowners or to the communities so they can actually get the work done, which is the recommendation. This to me is a global solution, very simple, very hopefully engaging and effective. And we need you to become the first part of this movement. So, are you up for it? I hear you saying yes. Please open your phones, open your laptops, go to 4acresearth.com, join the waiting list, and you will be allocated the first people to be allocated your plot of land. This is one patch. It's one person and it's one planet. That's our tagline. So become that one person with your one patch. And so we can actually help the whole of the planet to do what it needs to do in order for us to transition from this thing that we now know is a crisis into a rejuvenation, a regeneration. And so we can help our planet to thrive. Let's not forget, during the pandemic, when we stopped buying as much stuff, when we stopped traveling, when we simply lived a slower life and we leaned into clean through the pandemic that kept us, stopping doing the chaotic stuff that we normally do, nature began to recover really quickly. In 2 to 3 weeks, people in India that lived in Delhi or wherever it was, who had never ever seen the Himalayas because they're so far off in the distance and there was so much smog and pollution, they were able to see those mountains. There was bird song that came back in. There were deer and wildlife that came back into our neighborhoods. Everything started to grow because people weren't treading as aggressively on the land. Now, economics, this man-made monetary system started to collapse, but nature started to thrive. Now, how cool is that? So this is a project, 4acresearth.com. It's a project where you can become a part of the solution, be part of a community that has hand on heart committed to helping nature replenish itself, just like it did when we got out of the way. Now, I don't know if we're going to get out of the way in the way that we have done before because we were driven into that. But what it did do is it gave us insight of cause and effect. So this is now your opportunity to take responsibility and claim your, become a steward of your 4 acres and engage in getting that 4 acres to thrive. How cool is that? I hope you have enjoyed this idea as much as we have. This is real. It's live. I know last week when we launched this on Earth Day in New York, plenty of people signed up. I even had this amazing indigenous Indian, a Native American Indian, come up to me at the end of a talk that I did in Times Square and said to me, "I want you to come and work with us. I have 2.4 million hectares of land with Native American tribesmen, chiefs. I want you to come and have a meeting with the chiefs and tell them what you're up to. Because if we don't look after our land, the government can take it away from us. So we want to sign our physical land up to your movement." So how amazing is that? And that's one of many. We've got projects in Africa, in South America, in the UK, in fact, all over the world in the different territories that we know of. So this is your moment. Become part of the solution. Go to 4acresearth.com and sign up. I hope you've enjoyed this. This is a little while since I've done a kind of a personal show. So I hope you've enjoyed it as much as I have. I'm going to play out with my great record called Save the World. It's by yours truly, made in partnership with Greta Thunberg to help raise money for the most affected people and areas, the young people of our world that need access to resources so they can thrive in their environment. So this is Save the World by Jarvis Smith, featuring Rita Mora, raising money for Fridays for Futures Mapper. Thank you so much. I've had a wonderful, wonderful show. It's been great. Have a gorgeous week. Don't forget to tell your friends about 4acresearth.com. This is Save the World. I'll see you next week. Thank you. Bye-bye.

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1: 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I'm the author of Suffering is Optional, a short book about all the ideas behind the Cogno Movement system.
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6: Hi, everybody. Thanks so much for joining us back on the Inspire Health podcast. And today we've got Peggy Hall. And Peggy is the founder of The Healthy American, an organization on a mission to educate and empower individuals through legal education and consulting. Peggy has more than 30 years of experience as an educator and community activist. She served as the former director of teacher education at the University of California, Irvine. Through her inspiring educational videos, legal research, and online programs, Peggy empowers individuals all across the country to take positive action as we fight back this growing tidal wave of tyranny. 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Peggy, thank you so much for joining us today.
7: It's so great to be back, friends. Thank you.
8: Thank you. Yeah, Peggy, so it was just over a year ago that I interviewed you on the other sister platform that we have, and we did a short video of three ways not to be complacent with Peggy Hall.
6: And only here we three.
7: Yeah, that, here we are a couple of years later, and we're still fighting, still not complacent or complying.
6: Yeah, exactly. Peggy, for the people that aren't aware from our show and don't know too much about your work, I'd love it if you could give just a little bit of an overview of kind of what's brought you to where you are right now and any changes from sort of prior to 2020 versus after 2020.
7: Oh, wow. Even during 2020, I've started to change some of my views. So prior to what I call the hogwash, before that was sloshed all over us, I'm in California, and we were the first state to shut down. I refuse to use the word lockdown because, unlike our poor elderly in the nursing homes that actually were locked in and locked down, I had a key to my home, and I will not give in to the hogwasher language that instills fear and panic. And that's exactly what they wanted to do. prior to that day one, I was probably like you, going to work, enjoying my family, planning vacations, you know, spending time doing things that I enjoyed, thinking about my future, paying my bills, and living life. And many people, I would say millions of people, were experiencing the same thing. I didn't have my eyes on the city councils or the county councils or the state government any more than I needed to. I would grumble about taxes. I would raise my eyebrows when I would hear about another ridiculous law coming out of California, which was growing increasingly tyrannical and oppressive. But I thought, you know, I live in a beautiful area. I have my family here. I'm enjoying my life. And I just didn't pay too much attention. I also want to say, from people who are agreeing with me understand where I'm coming from, that's nothing to be, don't beat yourself up about it. We elect representatives to handle all of that stuff. I don't want to be constantly seeing how much the county is paying the trash collector and if the contracts with the mental health facilities are have any legal authority. I voted, I let them run the stuff. And as long as the streetlights were on, the water was running, the parks and the schools and everything else were open, I thought things were fine. Wow, was I wrong. Prior to this, I was working, and I have been working, as a university educator, college instructor, also an entrepreneur running my own business in health and wellness, taking ladies on retreats for natural living and all of that. So I've always been interested in a natural, healthy lifestyle. It's something that comes natural to me, and I love to promote that with other individuals. I mention this because that plays right into what the hogwashers attempted and have been continuing to try to do, which is to take control of our individual health. I also have a background in political science. I have a master's degree in international policy and law. So I have my own personal fascination with societies, how they're organized, different political systems. I've traveled all over the world, worked all over the world. I speak three or four different languages. So I have always been fascinated by other cultures and travel and how people interact. My husband is a pastor, and together we have done a lot of what's called lay counseling. In other words, we're not licensed therapists, but we are prayerful. We offer prayerful counsel for those that are experiencing hardships in their relationships, difficulty, you know, just in getting through life and offering that spiritual encouragement. So when all of this happened in early 2020, it was a convergence of everything that was interesting to me and that I was passionate about: politics, health, and individual interaction. And those were the three things, in my view, that I personally experienced very a lot of hardship in those areas. Number one, the two teaching jobs that I had, the two part-time teaching jobs, were just canceled. I was told to go home, don't bother to come back. In fact, it turns out they never offered me another contract. I didn't even have a job to fight for because they closed their doors. And by the time they were back up and running, they caught wind. I'll bring you up to date. They caught wind of my activism. And I guess they decided it wasn't a good fit. Then I was running my women's retreats and doing some health and wellness products. And all of that was closed off to me as well, because the retreat I had planned was at a location that shut their doors. So the people had to have their money refunded. The health and wellness products that I was selling, that came to a screeching halt because of the supply chain issues. People no longer wanted to go outside and come to my events. So all of these streams of income were suddenly shut off. I'm a person of faith, but I had a faith crisis. I literally was crying out to God, sobbing, railing, saying, really, this is what you have? This is how I'm rewarded in my life for being faithful and honest and good and helping people. And this is what it's come to: no income, no opportunities, shut out from society. This can't be from you, God. This has to be from the enemy. And through kind of the dark night of the soul and help from other friends and family, they said, Peggy, you're an educator. You see what's going on here. Stop fighting with everybody on Facebook. Stop trying to show everybody on Facebook what's going wrong with all these shutdowns and the numbers are fake, phony, and fraudulent. teach people about the law. That's your specialty. Now, I'm not an attorney, so I don't give legal advice, but I do give legal education. It's available for anyone to learn and share. And that's exactly what I did. So I created a YouTube channel called The Healthy American, and I made my first video called Why the State of Emergency in California is Null, Void, and Invalid. I made that video, and this is an important date. I made that video 60 days after the state of California entered its state of emergency. The law in California gives the governor 60 days for an emergency. Now, that's a little excessive in my mind, but one could argue that that's enough time to get everything in order, to fix what was broken, to make sure that the personnel and the materials and the resources are lined up. So it is a law, and we were under that law. But on day 62 or 63, when I launched my video, and today we are going on 3 years of this fake, phony, fraudulent emergency, which never, by the way, met the criteria under California law. These were falsified numbers. There was fear mongering. I call it flu mongering. And I made this video, and people from, oh my gosh, all over the world, because everyone around the world was suffering. This was a couple of months into this, 2 weeks to slow the spread, right? The first 2 or 3 years are the hardest. And people reached out to me they found me through my emails, through the college and so forth. And they said, how can I learn what you've learned? How did you know this about your state? How can I get my governor to follow the law? How can I get my county to stop instituting these measures? How can I go shopping without suffocating myself? How can I get medical care without being treated like I'm a leper? And that is what launched The Healthy American.
6: Mm. It's a really wonderful platform. And it's, I mean, when you were talking about the dark night of the soul, I think a lot of people have. I know we had gone through something similar with that too. And it's like this existential crisis that people go through. But what it ultimately does is it feels like, at least for us, what happens is, like, once you kind of go through the intensity of it, you kind of then, where am I being redirected? Where are my energies needing to be redirected, and what's the mission, right? And when you do that, then I think it all starts to open up. You know, like for you, you kind of all of a sudden there's this aha moment around, oh, this is where my passions and also your training and expertise all amalgamate to then be of greater service.
7: Yes, I love that word you said, the intensity of what we've gone through. And a phrase that I like to use is, when people reach out for my help with their religious exemptions or to keep their business open, I've helped many people navigate getting their green card in immigration without undergoing, you know, I call it the needle or the cocktail. And what happens is, as you say, that intensity can be redirected into something that's good. Many people said to me, Peggy, I can't believe I'm going through this. I can't believe that this is happening to me. And I would help them reframe that this isn't happening to you, it's happening for you. Now, those can be empty words for anyone listening who has lost a loved one, who has a spouse that went ahead and got vaccinated, even though it was against, you know, their wishes. They may have a child that's in college that went along with everything because they thought that they had to. Somebody right now is listening who is vaccinated, who regrets that. And that is something that my husband and I counsel people on, the vaccine regret, how to move ahead with your life. And I love your message here, because it is all about empowerment. And it is about rising above and finding a different way. My message has been, I don't want the old normal. I certainly don't want the new normal. I want better than normal. And again, it may sound empty or trite to those that have had a great deal of loss, but the fact is, you are growing through this. You are learning. I feel

0: more than a legal educator, I'm simply an encourager. I want to encourage people to keep going. The number one end game of the hogwashers, as I call them, the evildoers, the bad guys, the controllers, the puppet masters, fill in the blank, is they want to wear us down so that we will stop fighting, we will stop defending, and it makes their job easier to do the clean sweep. Regardless of the result of what the end game actually will, whatever will occur, I am not going to give up in the meantime. I can't. I need to stand for truth and freedom, dignity, integrity. That is more important to me than a job, than a home, than family or friends. And heaven knows I've lost a lot of that stuff. But at the end of the day, the integrity and the knowledge that you've gained through this cannot be taken from you. The jobs come and go. As I say, people are going through a lot of hardship, and I want to be there to support them.
1: I think that's beautiful, Peggy. And it is. It's like once you start to work with this stuff, there is a lot of changes that happen in your life too. Like you said, a lot of changes with people that you love, with work, all of these types of things changes. And I feel like one of the most, at least what I found for us, is one of the things that we've done that I think has probably been the most beneficial for us has been able to fine tune things as much as we can to sort of continually untether in ways that we can from systems that would not allow you access to stuff as easily. So it's like, where can you untether so that you can actually pivot and be a little more spontaneous when stuff arises and okay, I got to move over here, or we got to do this. You know, you got to shift up the way you normally would do things. Sometimes what I find is that people are so tightly bound into certain systems that it's really challenging when those systems then, you know, like for example, we were talking about rights earlier, and I want to dive into this, but a lot of people first don't really know what their rights are. It's sort of this elusive thing. We don't really know exactly what that actually means. And sometimes it seems like it's different as what we think it means and then what's actually legally put down on paper. Like, for example, you had mentioned around the religious exemptions. Well, it's like, I know here, I mean, I had a number of patients that filed for religious exemptions so that they didn't have to have the inoculation. And then that got thrown out and they got fired anyways because they didn't want to. So how do you even work with that? Like, what does that even mean? So sometimes when you know you've got a legal right to something, but that's not even being upheld, how do you work with that? What are you finding with that? And what are people coming to you around in that regard?
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2: We're finding that there are four main areas where people are being discriminated against because of their, I'll just call it their religious beliefs. I like to take the conversation away from vaccinated versus unvaccinated, because that's where they will, that's where these organizations will find their power. If for those that are people of faith or of no faith, because in the United States, you are protected with your ethical, moral, and spiritual beliefs. They all fall under the category of religious beliefs, but that's because the government in the United States recognizes that being an atheist is a type of religion because it's a faith. And someone who is a Muslim or a Hindu or a natural living or pantheist or fill in the blank, you don't even need a name or a defined traditional religion to be protected. Your beliefs are protected under law. It just happens to be under the heading of religious protection. And that does rub some people the wrong way because they think that you're asking for permission. So I want to clear that up once and for all. You are stating your beliefs. You are not asking for permission. You're not sidestepping anything. This is no different than if you worked for an employer and you have an agreement that you'll show up to work Monday through Friday, perform these duties, and then you'll get paid. You can't just not do your work. You can't just not show up. You need to inform your employer. Hey, would like to have vacation these weeks, or I'm going to be out sick today, or my car broke down. You're going to notify your employer of this change. So in this case, you're notifying your employer of your religious belief that presents a conflict with a policy that they have. I want everyone to understand right now, in the United States, there is no law that requires you to be vaccinated. No company can create a policy that violates the law, and the highest law in the land is the Constitution, and your state has a constitution, and there are additional laws that you are protected by. So right from the beginning, anyone who wants to invoke their rights to object to this policy, these illegal policies, whether, and these are the four locations, whether at your employer, at which would be the workplace. I call it the woke place in the United States. It's very woke, and they're literally becoming the fascist government. They're doing what the government can't do, and they're getting paid for it by our tax dollars. Well, actually, they're printing the money out of thin air. But it's the woke place. It is medical settings. So going to the doctor, going to the eye doctor, going to the dentist, getting any blood work, anything like this, anything from a minor, you know, checkup to surgery, they're pushing this at the health care locations. And then for the military, they're doing it, and in colleges and universities. Now, I'll throw in another category, which is travel, although they've eased off that somewhat in the United States. Because these locations and organizations are things that people interact with every day. You've got kids that want to go to school. You've got people that are trying to earn a living. Many people are going to see their, you know, doctors, and then those that are defending us in the military. We're talking about millions and millions of people. Because the government cannot create these laws for you to be vaccinated in order to participate in society, they're pushing it down to the businesses. So I want everyone to know that you have a right to stand up against this. There are different approaches. There are some people that say, I'm standing up, I'm not going to do it, and I'm out of here. And then they're quit, they'll find their own job, they'll create, become an entrepreneur. I highly recommend that. We've got parents taking their children out of schools. I applaud that. That's what should be done. There are students that are dropping out of college. I don't even use the word dropping out. They're finding something better. They're not wasting their time and money in these indoctrination centers. I had a very emotional phone call with a young man who said that he was subjected to transgenderism and pornography and animal abuse and all of these horrible, traumatic tortuous types of movies and things to read in his critical thinking class. He was traumatized by this. He told me that he ended up having to seek, I wouldn't recommend anybody go to any medical center, but he was so traumatized that he needed professional help. And he said, and his even though he's an adult, his mother went with him to help support and speak to the dean of the school and say, why are they selecting these things that are so harmful for the students? So there's no place, no one needs to be in a college or university. So that's easy to get rid of. Those in the military have been standing up. But let me go directly to your question. You have a right of no consent to anything that is in conflict with your beliefs. You invoke your beliefs, your rights, and you inform your employer, your school, the military, your health provider, that this is in conflict, and I'm going to use the word religious, with your religious beliefs, practice, or observance. I'll give you an example of myself. I worship God by breathing. I will not, have not, and don't intend to ever willingly, or not even willingly, cover my face, suffocate myself under duress or because someone told me to do so. I'm not going to do it. I worship God by breathing. No one can refute that. That's like a Jew worshiping God by, with his certain prayers or not eating certain foods. You cannot force a Jewish person to eat a ham sandwich, and then if they say no, well, you just have to eat the bacon bits. No, you don't get to decide what my religious beliefs are. And that is sacrosanct in the United States of America. This was the only country in the world that was founded on religious freedom from the get-go. Other countries have adopted it over time, but we were founded on that belief. It's so important that it's the number one statement in the first Constitution. So everyone has that right. Now, here's what happens. People don't know how to express it. They fall into a slimy trap that their employer or college or medical provider has created intentionally to catch them and say, aha, it's not really a religious belief. You're just afraid of the side effects. So what I've done over the last going on 3 years was, and continue, to educate people about these pitfalls, how to avoid them, how to express your views clearly, succinctly, honestly, sincerely, in a way that you will be, that it will be acknowledged and received. Now, there are plenty of criminals out there. Murder is against the law and people are killed every day. Robbery is against the law and people get robbed all the time. So just knowing your rights and invoking your rights does not mean that the criminals are not going to violate them. So then we have other remedies for that. And many people are still going through that. But I will say, with the thousands, with the millions of individuals that have stood up in the United States to push back against their employer, against the colleges, against the military policies, and against issues with travel and healthcare, these egregious, outlandish, unlawful, illegal measures are being rolled back. We're seeing it again and again. It's starting to lose steam. And I believe that the hogwashers have something else planned for us down the road. But I want everyone to take a moment to acknowledge the fight that they've done and their part that they played. And if you're listening now saying, gosh, I didn't really do enough, this is your call to stand up straight, to stand in your power, to stand in your truth, and to do what is right for you. So many people gave in, gave up, and gave over their freedom because they weren't equipped, they didn't know what to do, or they simply didn't know how to stand up for themselves. And I'm here to fix that.
3: That's a beautiful message, Peggy. And I think the thing too that comes up that I think is important for people to remember is part of it's to know. To me, it's like knowing some of that information that empowers you so that you know kind of what is actually truthful and what you're allowed to kind of do, right? The other part is that's not necessarily going to take away the discomfort that arises when we have to actually stand in that power in the face of things like that. And so that would be the next thing that then we want to sort of almost prepare ourselves a little bit. And that gets easier and easier the more you do it. Like I imagine even for yourself, Peggy, I imagine just, you know, initially the first times you have to do that, there's an intense feeling that can come up around just discomfort within our body for being outside of the norm. You know, it's a sensation that goes into the whole body. And a lot of times that's enough for people just kind of go, ah, I don't care, just do it. But I think if we keep doing that and taking baby steps with it all the time, it eventually becomes where you get really solid in it. And then that becomes your norm. That becomes your default after.
4: Well, it's that sensation and it's that volition. You know, sometimes we categorize that as anger and we deem that to be detrimental, but really it's just emotion. And if we use that charge to direct it in a way that's really needed right now, there's a lot of intensity that we can use within that to make a change and have our voice heard and stand in our power. We were having this conversation with a friend just a few days ago, and we were pointing out the different countries that are starting to stand up against the tyranny. So Sri Lanka, the Netherlands, there's Brazil, Iran. That recently started to stand up, and in my country of birth, Iran as well. And our friend commented, like, how nice would it be to actually see that charge coming forth in Canada? Because there's been so much complacency and people just kind of keep going with the little tidbits of freedoms that we seem to have left these days. But we really do need to gather the charge that's coming up and use it in a useful way like you're doing.
3: Well, and it doesn't have to be a bad thing. You know, I think I remember Desmond Tutu even saying, it's like, if you ever saw a child being abused, you're supposed to get angry. It's there to muster you up to a place of volition, but just don't allow the anger to turn into hatred and violence. But it can be used in a beneficial way. And then I think it can be transmuted into something much beyond anger. But I just think it's an energy that arises spontaneously for certain things. Naturally. And then how are you going to use it?
2: Yes, anger is an understandable, natural reaction to injustice. And that's why we have that feeling. And you're right, you want to express it appropriately, safely, and in the right time, in the right place. And I love that, to take that energy that really propels you forward. That's what I've done in my life. Certainly in these last few years, because I experienced what I call, you know, righteous indignation. And I've had my rants and I've flipped my lid. And I also realized that living in that heaviness and that anger can actually serve evil, because we want to always be looking toward where can I go from here? What can I do with this now? This happened, now what? I lost my jobs. What am I going to do? How am I going to get the resources to move ahead? These people aren't talking to me. I've got this broken relationship, these health worries, this financial situation. Where can I go from here? And to use that energy to definitely propel you forward. And I do want to say, Jason, that it still is nerve-wracking to this very day. I can go into a place, I don't know how it's going to be received. My heart starts to palpitate. I want everyone to know that that also is common. It's understandable. It's a very natural result, because you are, because of what society at large has done to you, to make you a natural, law-abiding person, not doing anything wrong, but suddenly you're the bad guy because you want to breathe oxygen and go shopping and live your life without these, artificial restraints. And I'll tell you, my world over the last couple of years, I would go to the places I knew I could go. So I went grocery shopping where I knew I wasn't going to be hassled. My dentist never had an issue. I knew certain locations where people were not going to bother me, but every once in a while they would, because there was somebody else, at the cashier or something. And I've also currently, I'm in a lawsuit against the County of Orange in California, because they are continuing what's called a local emergency. The law in California gives the governor authority to call a state of emergency. He can only call a state of emergency if enough counties are saying, hey, we need help. We need all of the state resources to help us get through this. So the county, my county, has been perpetuating this eternal, ridiculous, nonsensical emergency. The very nature of the word emergency means temporary. So I have a very clear-cut lawsuit against the county for them to follow the law, which says

0: see where it lands for you. And then how do you put more of yourself into the world, the true part of who you are? And how do you start to live like that? That to me is what's going to ultimately bring this world into something really new. Because I honestly feel, Peggy, like we're all pioneers right now. I mean, we are really like, what is not working and what maybe could, you know, I mean, we've talked about this lots with school because our kids are in we take them out. They're in a completely outside of the curriculum sort of nature school. And, honestly, Peggy, like even when they look at like, they had a bit of a review with the kids the other day, which is so funny because it's like small little out, they're outdoor all day long and they're interacting with the teachers all the time. But it was like, we were going through what some of the things that they were looking at to basically see if how they were doing, right?
1: In their development.
0: And so I don't even know exactly what it's like in regular school systems now, what they look at, but I know it's not this. Some of the ones that came up were like common sense was one of the things they looked at. Awe and reverence was one of them. Almost makes me teary when I think about it because I just think it's so beautiful. Quiet mind was another one. Gosh, there was like about seven of them, but I'm looking at them, I'm just like, I just felt so blessed that, and I'm like, that so speaks to my heart where it's like that would, and that developed out of a desire for people wanting something different. So what I so loved about it was it wasn't really trying to, and again, everybody's got their own piece of it. So I'm not saying this is right or wrong, but for us, what was exciting when that was all coming up, we just knew we didn't want to be a part of that. I didn't want to try and fix it. I didn't want to try and fight for more things because I really didn't think it was going to make that big of a difference. I wanted to focus on, well, okay, well, what do we want for them? Let's see if that's there. And literally it popped up. And I mean, it could not have been a more beautiful place for them. And in the process of that, I'm like, what an amazing template, you know, that's being developed as we are doing it, almost doing it together with the interaction with the teachers and the parents and what's coming up. And I mean, I also feel like, are some of the things that were valued in the old systems, are they still a value right now? Maybe they had a place in a certain time and humanity was at a certain state of consciousness where that made sense. But what are we moving to? You know, so like you said, I don't want normal. I want better than normal. I want like what's going to be beautiful, like mm-hmm. what's really going to be in the highest good for the world, for our kids. Like what do our kids need to? What are the things that we need to foster in them that's really going to set the stage for what the potential could be?
1: And what's interesting is, you know, having explored the metaphysics aspect of this global shift that's taking place, you know, we can look at them as evildoers, as Satan's children or Satan itself, or we can really see them as the catalyst that is going to draw us to our highest potential. And that's really what we're finding more and more, because that push that we are all getting individually and collectively is essentially pushing us through discomforts while we are all giving birth to this utopia of how do we actually want to live? Like, how do we want to raise our children? What kind of interactions do we want to have? What kind of communities do we want to build and create together? Do we want to, like, we've talked a lot recently about this, and this has been a catalyst for us in creating this Inspire Life Multiversity now. But it's like, how do we want to step out of conflict and competition, which
0: and is, move more to collaboration.
1: And move into collaboration. And we've talked about this with previous guests as well. And some of them have said, well, maybe there has been a place for a healthy competition. But in my heart of hearts, Peggy, I don't feel like that's the case. You look into nature, there's no competition. There's collaboration. The roots of the trees are continuously communicating with one another and nurturing and taking care of each other to see if I have two nourishment as a tree today and you don't, I'm actually going to give some of my nourishment to you so that you can use it. But this is all a movement that's happening due to the craziness and the chaos that's surrounding us right now.
2: Wow, what an inspiring message. I was making notes here. You're giving me some good topics for my own videos here. And I first want to say how wonderful that is for your children to be in the nature school and then to have these reviews and the topics about, you know, awe and reverence, common sense. These are the types of ideas and ideals and

0: you know, critical thinking and expanding your mind. I agree with you 100% that, and I've said this before, even in my freedom fighting, that we need to spend about 50% of the time, you know, putting those public serpents on notice. We need to spend 150% of the time building what we want to do. And we all know through our own experience, through, you know, teachers, through timeless wisdom and current day, that what you focus on grows. So if we are focusing on everything wrong and all of the evildoers and all the bad guys and how much we've been hurt and all of our opportunities that have been taken away, we are going to be getting more of that. And just, and I also love, Jason, how you talk about go back to the body, because the body doesn't lie. How do you feel? How do you physically feel when you're thinking that? My shoulders drop, my breath is shallow, my mind is heavy, I've lost all enthusiasm. But when I think of the clean slate, of rendering all of the bad guys insignificant, it doesn't even, you don't have to go to school board meetings, it doesn't affect you. You've got your children outside. And I've done a lot of teaching and encouragement on that as well, even for those that are divorced, that whose families where there is a divorce or there is a single parent or special needs or fill in the blank. There is always another way, and I'm going to find it. That's one of my mottos. And then Taya, one of my other sayings is don't compete, create. Mm-hmm. We are creative beings. Evil can only destroy. And that's where everyone can feel confident knowing that, you know, evil carries its own seeds of destruction. That is going to spin out and sputter. It does not create. It cannot create. But we do. We can. We must. And that really is one way that we keep our morale high, because when you're focusing on something that you have to look forward to, when you're engaging your intellect, your desire, your skills, your experience, and creating new skill, developing new skills, moving forward, I agree with you. I think it's a thrilling time and to be alive. And when people can, Jason, you talked about that, change your perspective. So it's not us against them. They're actually pushing us. We're getting a little bit of a boost because we don't want that. We're going to be moving forward. And that is the only way. And I also want to say this, you don't have to do it alone. You don't have to do it alone. You've got your children in a school with others that are of like minds, maybe some different perspectives, but you're not doing it alone. And for those that may be listening to this podcast saying, I've lost my job, I've lost my family, I moved thinking it would be better, now I want to move back, I don't have the resources, find your people. Where do you find them? Well, this is where going to some of these events, I think that's one of the most beneficial outcomes of going to these you know, rallies, if you will, is you're going to meet like-minded people. I highly recommend finding 3, 4, 5 people that you might exchange a phone number with and say, let's get together, would love to learn more. Not to go there and hold signs and rally, unless you want to, but how can you now build something differently?
1: 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Thank you so much.

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5: Hello, and welcome to this new show called Ayurveda, The Science of Life, on UK Health Radio. My name is Dr. Oscar Adukon. I'm working as an Ayurvedic practitioner in Belfast, Northern Ireland, following a career working as a GP, family doctor, MD, throughout the UK and Ireland. In this show, I will introduce the listener to the ancient system of medicine known as Ayurveda, which is still in use today and growing in popularity worldwide. I will explain the origins and principles of Ayurveda and give clear, simple, understandable explanations for how it can work in our modern lives. I will discuss how Ayurveda can connect us to our own nature, as well as the wider world of nature around us. We are all part of nature and need to restore these connections in our daily lives. I will interview like-minded therapists and health experts to discuss their approach to health and wellness and how it connects with Ayurveda. This show aims to reflect the growing move away from the narrow confines of conventional medicine to a deeper, more holistic and personalized view of health and wellness. Ayurveda is a nature-based system which uses food, simple herbal remedies, daily practices, and herbal-based medications to achieve balance of body and mind. So much of the root cause of illness today are caused by our digestion and lifestyle. Ayurveda teaches that everything we do in our lives has an effect upon our well-being and health. On this show, I hope to teach you and show you how learning about Ayurveda will benefit you and your health now and into the future. On today's show, I will talk about Ayurveda in immunity. Immunity is such a topical subject these days, and we understand more and more how important it is to our body. And as I've said before, Ayurveda has understood this for many years. Now, according to Ayurveda, a strong immunity is a product of a good balanced digestion, a strong metabolic fire, or what we call Agni, a well-functioning liver, and a balanced endocrine system, or hormonal system, with the chemical messages that you have in our bodies to have a body function. Immunity is also very much connected to a substance that we call ojas in Ayurveda. It's spelled O-J-A-S. And this translates from the Sanskrit term, which would mean vitality or vigor in our understanding. And it is somewhat difficult to define, but in Ayurveda, ojas and immunity are inseparable. And ojas is defined as the essence of our immunity, what gives us bodily strength, vigor, vitality, or immunity. It is the essence of the product of
6: our digestion as it passes through all the bodily tissues. So it's this, it's almost a superfood. It's like the distilled part, the bestest part of our digestion process, what's left after we digest anything. Now, it's a direct reflection of how strong our digestion is. So once again, I come back to this idea that our digestion is critical for our overall health. So a good, strong digestion and metabolism will give us healthy ojas or healthy immunity. And anything that hinders or disturbs that affects our digestion is going to affect our immunity and our health. It is also affected by psychological or issues outside or beyond our immunity, our digestion, such as a past trauma episodes, our lifestyle choices and habits, our stress levels that we experience, and the quality of our relationships that we have at home and at work. Immunity is protected when we are able to live in the present moment with a type of a detached awareness, so we're not caught up in everything. When our ojas, our immunity, when it's in balance, it shows us having optimal strength and positive immune reactions. And this not only includes the ability to fight off infections, but a kind of a psychological or mental stability. So our immunity is diminished if we're overly stressed, if we're contracted or caught up in ourselves and selfish. So when it is out of balance like that, we will develop symptoms such as a fear and anxiety, worries and depression, and we will experience the world in a negative way. Now, we've seen in the last number of years the problems that arise when you have a weakened immune system. You're more susceptible to developing infections, such as the COVID-19. And we saw that there were people who suffered very badly from COVID-19 and others didn't have the same effect. Now, it's difficult to generalize, but in Ayurveda, we look at it as your natural immunity that you have and an acquired immunity that you can get. So the natural immunity is you build up having optimal health, good digestion, and pretending to be the issues that keep you from becoming infected are becoming, if you do become infected, developing problems with an infection. And the acquired immunity is the immunity we get from a vaccination, for instance. So it's like an artificial type of immunity that's promoted within us, which also has a very beneficial effect. However, it does not replace your natural immunity that you can develop yourself by maintaining good habits, eating, making food choices that are good for your constitution, and remaining balanced. But most importantly, having a balanced and functioning digestive system. These are so important to prevent infections. Vaccinations work for specific infections, but not for all. But if you have a natural immunity that's strong, then you're less likely to develop any of the viral infections that are so common these days. So once again, we have to remember that there are times when we're more susceptible to infections, regardless of whether we have a strong immune system or immunity or not. And these are the times between the seasons. And we see that a lot. Between winter and spring, there's an increase in the number of chest infections and viruses and colds and coughs. And there are other times we can get summer. You talk about summer flu at times when the seasons are changing and our systems are under more stress and we can become imbalanced in particular doshas. And this can lead us to develop a weakened immunity or have a lower depleted ojas, which makes us susceptible to getting infections. And that makes perfect sense. Now, also, after, say, a particular cleansing procedure, you may have had gone on an extensive fasting regime, or lost weight quickly, or even had a type of a panchakarma, which is a an Ayurvedic type of detoxification that's done in a clinic-based setting, and it can weaken your body and make you more susceptible to infections if you don't attend to your self-care after these procedures. And also at significant times of stress or of change in your life. For instance, if you have a job loss, or if there's a death in the family, or even happy events like marriage or the birth of a child, things that will cause a change in your life can make you more susceptible to illness. Sometimes we see people who, when they go on holidays, they for the first few days, they can have coughs and cold symptoms because their immunity is dropped after the stress of trying to keep well when they're working so hard prior to the holiday. Now, there are things you can do yourself in order to make it less likely that you are going to stretch or make it more difficult for your immune system to cope. And these are simply to avoid vata-aggravating food. Now, we spoke about vata before. It's made up of the elements of air and space, or ether. And it has qualities such as cold, dry, roughness, supple, and smooth. But so that those types of food would be cold, dry foods, airy foods like crackers and popcorn, some types of vegetables, salad, and broccoli and sprouts, vegetables that generate more air in your system when you break them down and metabolize them, and cold drinks. Trying to avoid any imbalance in our digestion, either becoming overactive or underactive or erratic. So trying to maintain our regular meal times and eating according to our constitution and our dosha balance. Avoiding excessive fasting, avoiding alcohol, excessive alcohol, avoiding excessive physical exertion, any sleep deprivation, and any negative emotions. These all have, as you can see, an effect upon our immunity, but especially as well an effect upon our digestion, the balance of our digestion, which will also feed into problems we may have with our immunity and our vitality. So what are the things you can do to strengthen your immune system? Now, in Ayurveda, there's a concept of rasayana. And rasayana is a way of life that tries to maintain your energy levels at optimally high levels. And it's achieved through self-discipline and following daily Ayurvedic routines. And it comes into play, particularly in the later decades, when you're trying to promote longevity and maintaining your health into your later decades. So it's often thought of in the terms of the aging cohort, or the aging part of the population. But it also applies to every age group, regardless of your age. And having this concept where you're positively trying to impact upon your health on a daily basis, particularly by following these daily routines that are recommended, and they are called Adinacharya. It states that, you know, if you can, they seem very basic, they seem very common sense, but more often than not, we forget about them, particularly in the hustle and bustle of a daily busy lives. And by following them, we are paying attention to ourselves. We are doing a self-care practice. It's like it's almost a slightly selfish, but we're trying to look after our bodies and our minds through these practices to create balance and maintain optimal health, which is all any of us want. And by doing so, we keep our immunity at high level, so we're resistant to not just infections but adverse events that happen in our life. And this idea of a daily routine is critical in Ayurveda, and routines in modern world are almost frowned upon or looked down upon as boring, and if your routine, you're doing the same thing all the time. They are so important in terms of a daily routine. They are so important to maintain positive health, and they encourage what's called this rejuvenation. You put practices in place, like they're protective practices in place, and they help maintain your immunity and the strength of your immunity. And that's the whole point of them. Now, a simple one is establishing times that you go to bed and times that you wake up and times that you eat your meals. This seems so common sense, but it's so important. And having consistency in this alone is probably one of the most important differences you can make to your health. The night before is when you begin the day, the next day. So if you can get to bed by 10 or 10:30 before your pitta energy starts to kick in and starts to get you agitated and energized when you don't want to be, this is the ideal time. So you need to start a bedtime routine well in advance of the 10 o'clock hour. Rising in the morning when you wake up. The snooze button is your enemy. Once you're up and your mind is awake, it's time to get yourself out of bed, even at the weekends. Now, if you can wake a little earlier every morning, it gives you time to put in place self-care routines. And they could be a breathwork practice, a meditative practice for 10 or 15 minutes, a yoga routine, a short stretching routine, which you would find beneficial, particularly if you're spending a lot of the day sitting in chairs in front of laptop screens, which we all seem to be doing these days. And even a self-massage routine, and adding them into our normal routines of brushing our teeth, brushing our face, having a shower, getting up close, getting myself organized, just as much as possible. We can do the organization the night before for the things we need to remember, so we can then focus on our self-care or our little positive habits that we try and get started in the morning. And just one or two, adding them in and seeing how they fit into your morning timetable. But it does mean a little earlier to get up, allows you a little bit more time to get them incorporated into your routine. The morning routine. Adding in some new self-care practices, giving yourself some extra time to put them in place, getting yourself to bed the night before to allow you to get up at the earlier time in the morning. These are the critical factors. I'll take a break now. I'll move on to another important topic of diet, and also talk about sleep and appropriate exercises in order to boost your immunity. See you back very shortly.
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6: Welcome back to this show, which is all about immunity, value, baby. And in the last section of the show, I was talking about the morning routine and how important this to incorporate some self-care practices or even devotional practices to get your body and your mind moving. And some of these I mentioned: yoga, meditation, even some prayer, pranayama, which is a breath work in Ayurveda. It could be qigong or tai chi, or even a short walk in nature. You've got dogs to take for a walk in the morning. If you're lucky enough to live beside water, you can go for a swim if the weather is suitable, or even just doing some writing in a journal, something just to bring you to the present moment and to get you prepared for the day ahead. And get asked about the importance of breakfast and whether it's necessary to have breakfast first thing in the morning. This is a matter of individual choice. It might suit some people to have a breakfast, and others quite often miss breakfast. But what is important is that if they're going to miss breakfast, is to try and bring something with them so they can have some food before lunchtime, and they're not getting into that cycle of snacking and eating, making unwise choices for the lunch meal. Which brings me on to the concept of the importance of diet in order to boost your digestion. There are many foods in Ayurveda that are regarded as immune enhancing. Organic fresh milk and ghee, which is used for cooking. Organic ghee particularly have always been valued by Ayurveda as being able to stimulate ojas or to enhance our immunity. And drinking warm milk before bed with a pinch of cardamom or a pinch of turmeric as well are very helpful pre-bedtime drinks to promote relaxation. Now, all sweet, juicy fruits, such as peaches, pears, and plums, bananas, watermelons, grapes, and dates, as I mentioned before, and mangoes, are regarded as enhancing our ojas or helping with our immunity. They're foods that can be easily digested and can transform into ojas and into that essence of digestion quicker than other foods. Apples are also considered important because they're a rich source of antioxidants. And cooking them, as I said before, can aid with the digestion, particularly if you if you're not so keen on the astringent and sharp taste of some of the greener apples. Now, all types of green leafy vegetables are also helpful, such as spinach and kale, watercress, bok choy, and cabbage. If you steam them with digestive spices such as cumin, mustard seeds, or black pepper, or garlic, and ginger, they can have an additive effect. They be by boosting your immune strength. Lentils and legumes or beans are often recommended in Ayurveda as they are a very good source of protein and fiber, which can help boost the immune system. And they're also easily digestible when they're cooked with some herbs and spices. In the whole grains and seeds and nuts, such as rice and barley, quinoa, amaranth, almonds, pistachios, poppy seeds, and sesame seeds, these are also positive effects on our immune system because of the nutrients that they have, and they have an ability to help us get rid of the toxins around that we can accumulate from a less than optimal digestion. Now, in terms of meat, it's a question I get asked a lot as well. Small amount of meat is fine, but too much meat can be too heavy to digest, so it can create toxins and affect our digestion. Basmati rice and vegetables, another excellent food choice. Hot food, obviously, I'd say again and again, is better than cold food. Try to avoid cold drinks or iced water or ice cold drinks. And it's really probably best to avoid cheese and ice cream in the same respect. all cold food will dampen your digestion and your digestive fire. So they will be more difficult to digest. So really warm, hot food, the best recommendation. And as I said before, drinking hot water, even with a slice of lemon or ginger tea, can help enhance your digestion. Now, the next most important thing, which we hear about again and again, is the importance of sleep. Now, sleep is critically important for our immune system. Any prolonged sleep deprivation will weaken your body's defense system, and you'll be more susceptible to picking up a cold or a cough or any infection. Now, it's not just the length of time you sleep, but it's the timing of your bedtime and your wake time is so important. Well, of course, some of us get by on different amounts of sleep. If you're a pitta-dominant constitution, 7 or 8 hours is fine for you. But if you're a kapha-dominant constitution, you will need more like the 8 hours or 9 hours that we talk about as being ideal. And sometimes people with a vata constitution, they can manage on a pure hours of sleep. Try and minimize exposure to blue light before you go to bed, at least a few hours, at least a couple of hours beforehand. Ideally, put the screens away altogether and avoid looking at your phone or working on a laptop a couple of hours before bed. And this will help you in a wind down and in your preparation for bed. So as we spoke about a morning routine, we also have an evening or late evening or a pre-bedtime routine. And these are important to try and maintain consistency in these habits. So these practices will help you have a better quality of sleep. And by doing so, you will boost your immune system. If we have sleep is affected, or if it's dysregulated, or if it's erratic, or if it's inconsistent, we're clearly going to have an impact on our immune system. The next area is exercise. Now, exercise obviously is beneficial. It helps us to release accumulated tension within our bodies. It helps us to move our joints, which we need, and improve circulation. It helps us. Promote your digestion, improves your digestion, and it boosts your natural detoxification mechanism. For instance, through sweating, we get rid of toxins through sweating, and it encourages the proper elimination and of the body waste products. And it helps us with sleep as well if we're exercising appropriately. If we're not exercising at all, we can go to bed feeling lethargic and not tired enough to sleep, so to speak, and you get a poor quality of sleep as a result. Now, Ayurveda looks at exercise in a very nuanced way, in a sense that Vata people should really only engage in light exercise, such as walking, yoga, or dance, and not really be doing exercise that involves a lot of movement, such as jogging or, say, a type of Zumba or aggressive type aerobic exercises. Now, Pitta people who are naturally more competitive and hot-tempered and would suit exercises which involve more flow, more gracefulness, such as swimming or even skateboarding, skiing, surfing, rather than competitive sports or even individual or team sports, and are sports that are both strenuous exercise, such as weightlifting, and then it's essentially more severe forms of exercise they should better avoid. And kapha type of individuals, as I've said before, these have they have a higher stamina level and endurance level, and they can exercise for long periods of time at a low level, but they really need, and for kapha, they need short, sharp bursts of regular exercise rather than long periods of slow exercise. So it's the opposite of their dosha characteristics that they need to focus on when they're doing exercise. Walking is an excellent exercise for everybody. Even kapha, as long as they don't start walking for hours and hours, they just need frequent short walks. Frequent short kind of high intensity walks would be most best for kapha. But for pitta and vata, a nice relaxing walk for 20, 30, 40 minutes is perfectly suitable. So I'll take a short break now, and I'll come back in the last section to discuss some herbal remedies, herbal medications, and herbs and spices that you can use to help boost immunity, as well as some stress reduction and mindfulness practices that you can incorporate into your routine, which have been shown to, in Ayurveda, to have a beneficial effect on boosting the immunity and maintaining your overall vitality and health. See you back very shortly after a few minutes.
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6: Welcome back to the show, which today is all about Ayurveda and community. And immunity, as I explained, in Ayurveda, essentially means your vitality, your resilience. Now, in the last parts of the show, I discussed the importance of sleep, and appropriate exercise, and diet, as well as incorporating a positive daily routines, habits, particularly in relation to morning routine, in order to be able to develop your immunity and protect your immunity and maintain that vitality to keep you in optimum health. In this part of the show, I will discuss the herbal medications that you can try. And once again, it's always most appropriate in this case to discuss with an Ayurvedic practitioner, because not all herbs will suit each individual case. But there are a number of herbs in the Ayurvedic tradition that have been recognized to support immunity, and particularly to help with lung function, because a lot of the infections we get can be through the passage of our airways and in our lungs. So one of these is called Jivanaprash, which is a traditional herbal jam, which is made of the amalaki fruit and several other herb preparations. It's a rich source in vitamin D and antioxidants. Now, it also has a balancing effect and on your digestion. it helps kindle or it helps spark or enhance your digestion, but it can balance it at the same time, as well as having an immune boosting action. And it has a recognized effect on your enhancing your vitality and your overall well-being as a result. Another herb that's often listed is a herb called Sitrapaladi. And this is a herb which helps with the proper functioning of your lungs and your sinuses or your airways. And it encourages what's called expectoration, which is how when you try to cough and get rid of mucus in your airway passages and your sinuses. It also has an effect on enhancing your digestive fire and allows you to burn off any extra kapha dosha or any of that extra water and earth that you elements that we can absorb through our food. It allows it promotes a clear and a healthy respiration. So your airways are cleared with this action, and it's often used for coughs and for shortness of breath and any chronic rhinitis, which is when you get flu from your nose, with sinusitis and asthma as well. Now, pipali is always mentioned in terms of immune boosting action. And pipali is basically the different peppers, like black peppers. And these are pungent in their action and heating in their effects. So it stimulates your metabolism, as I've explained before. Pepper is often used as to enhance digestion or stimulate digestion. And it helps remove any toxins that accumulate from undigested food. And it also is an excellent tonic for the lungs. So quite often, if I'm taking a ginger, honey, and lemon drink in the morning, adding a little bit of pepper to it can have this heating action and can, even if you don't have a cold or you don't have congestive symptoms, it can help you with your breathing and help you with the feeling of your airways being more open. And it is very, very good, of course, as well for the pitta dosha, in that it nourishes the blood and it promotes circulation and supports a healthy liver, which are all important aspects of maintaining a good immunity and developing that critical urge, as we talked about, in order to do so. Guduchi is another herbal medication that has long been recognized to have a powerful effect on the tissues, to strengthen tissues and bolster immunity. And it helps, it's one of these ones that has this effect upon the nervous system, and that it helps with the proper function of the nervous system, which is really important for Vata. And Vata is the master dosha when it comes to the movement and the movement of within the channels of the body, particularly the channels of the mind. So those are just an example of a few different types of herbal medications that have traditionally been used in Ayurveda to help boost the immune system. Now, herbs, which you probably more likely to have heard of, that you can find and you may have them in your kitchen cabinet, which have been noted to have an immune boosting effect, are turmeric. Everybody talks about turmeric these days. It's been recognized for many thousands of years in Ayurveda to bolster the immune system and to help the brain. So it purifies the blood and promotes clear and healthy skin. And of course, I mentioned that it's used quite often for cuts and sores on the skin to help promote healing. It strengthens the immune system. It strengthens the digestion as well. And it helps with this process of eliminating natural toxins, which can develop from the digestion of food, particularly if digestion isn't very strong. It also has an effect on nourishing the joints and soothing the joints. So if there's any stiffness in the joints or any inflammation, it can help with the movement of the joints. And garlic has also been recognized, even in the Western world, as an immune-boosting product or substance. It promotes digestion again. It helps get rid of natural toxins, and it helps support the lungs and clears that excess kapha or congestion that can accumulate, which can make us, at this time of the year, which can make us more likely to get an infection.
13: particularly a lung infection. And of course, ginger. Ginger has always been known to stimulate support immune system. It also has an effect on enhancing digestion. And by enhancing digestion, it helps this process of burning the toxins, which can accumulate if your food is undigested. Ginger is often used in hot drink remedies for coughs and colds because it helps with this process of expectoration, which is when you need to cough up any excess mucus in your lungs. And it also has a cleansing action on the blood and on the lymph channels, which we need to be functioning properly in order to eliminate waste products. So it also encourages healthy circulation and sweating. And that also helps remove toxins from your system. So those are just a few simple herbs that you may have heard of that have an immune boosting effect, and they're well worth considering adding to your meals, or even taken in drinks form in the case of turmeric and in the case of ginger. Ginger is always best used in the natural form. Cut slices of ginger rather than in powder form, or it can be too heating. Turmeric can be used, but care needs to be taken if you're on any anticoagulants, and just use the smallest amount. Tiny pinches is plenty. Now, this is where I'll talk about the lifestyle practices that you can incorporate to help boost your immunity. And I've spoken about these before. But minimizing stress is an important strategy in boosting our immune system. We've spoken about how excess stress in the previous episodes can have a harmful effect upon your immune system. And this is an example of what happens when you're in the fight or flight or freeze mode, that your immune system isn't working properly. Now, the most commonly recommended practice in Ayurveda is the practice of yoga. And yoga means means in Sanskrit to join or unite. And the exercises have an effect of bringing our body and our mind and our consciousness into balance. More than any other exercise, yoga encapsulates that quality. Moves our prana, our essence around our body. It helps with the clearing stagnation and also dissipating tension within the body. Now, yoga as well, like exercises, certain types of yoga suit certain types of imbalance or certain types of people or certain types of doshas. He explained that the calmer, the gentler calmer styles, such as the yin restorative types of yoga, which involve more posture-based rather than movement-based exercise, are suitable for vata individuals. And then the more vigorous styles are what we call the vinyasa, where there's a lot of movement between, or movement sequences between different postures, and they're happening quickly. They are more suitable for a kapha person or a person with a kapha imbalance. And pitta people as well should as much as possible avoid this trend of hot yoga, where they're doing it in like a competitive type of practice in an environment where they're sweating and hot. This is most unsuitable for a pitta. Doing it outdoors, doing it in nature, having a calming practice as well is much more helpful for pitta. Now, and if you're not sure about yoga, if you don't know where to start, it's always a great idea to go to a class. You can do taster sessions at a class, and having a teacher show you how to do the different sequences is the best way to do yoga, because you won't harm yourself and you'll learn the movements and learn how to do them correctly. And then you can practice them home when you get more familiar with things. I've mentioned before the practice of pranayama, which nowadays is spoken of as breath work. This has always been a part of the Ayurvedic daily practice or daily routines that you can incorporate. And I've explained that there are specific breathing techniques for specific types of imbalance.
6: that the alternate nostril breathing or nadi shodhan is a very helpful practice for it to imbalance. And it's a cooling, calming type of breathing practice, which is very simply practiced by occluding one nostril while you breathe in with opening the same nostril to breathe out and alternating breathing from one side to another. Now, there are definite benefits that have been shown not just to the mental health for people who do regular breathwork or pranayama practice, but also to your physical health. And these benefits will follow on into boosting your immune system and enhancing your vitality. So they're stress reduction techniques, but they also have that additional effect where they can help boost your immune system as well. Meditation, once again, is an excellent way to increase your internal vibration and stabilize your moods, and can bring you in touch with your true self. Now, it's been shown in countless scientific studies to have benefits from improved sleep and increasing your mind power and your concentration focus, and also strengthening your immune system. I'm giving you a healthier or a more positive response to stressful situations. And even they've shown that people who meditate don't age as quickly as people who don't meditate.

certainly so much evidence that meditation and breath work, but meditation particularly, is one of the most positive self-care practices that you can institute to help you with your overall health.

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1: What if this isn't a climate crisis, but the greatest opportunity humanity has had in a long time? Lean Into Clean will explore and discuss with highly esteemed guests on what could be the new spirals for society, sustainability, spirituality and social harmony. Perhaps we've all lost our way. Lean Into Clean will showcase how we might remember, refocus and restore the natural ways so we can again live in balance and harmony with life on Earth and all its inhabitants.

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6: 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This is a very special episode. It's our final installment in this series for Bowel Cancer Awareness Month, proudly brought to you by DANSEC. As many of you know, I'm a proud ambassador for DANSEC. Their pouching and ostomy products are the very same ones I've relied on since I woke up from bowel cancer surgery just over 4 years ago. I remember those early days so clearly. Alongside my consultant, one of the very first people to come and see me was a stoma care nurse. In fact, I'd already met one the day before my surgery when she carefully marked the spot where my stoma would be. Now, that moment really, really stayed with me because it marked the beginning of a completely new chapter of my life. Now, stoma care nurses are truly some of the most important people in our journey as ostomates. They guide us through those first overwhelming days, helping us learn, adapt, and rebuild confidence. But their support doesn't stop there. They walk alongside us throughout our entire ostomy journey, offering care, reassurance, and expertise every step of the way. And that's exactly why today's conversation is so important. I'm joined by Anna Bergen, a highly experienced stoma care nurse with over 2 decades of expertise across acute and community settings, both public and private. Her career has taken her from surgical nursing roles in the UK to working in Australia, including time spent in the outback, and onto Ireland, where she has played a key role in stoma care services, education, and clinical practice as one of the country's leading teaching hospitals. She's passionate about education, has contributed to training the next generation of nurses, and has been recognized for her work presenting at national and international conferences. It's an absolute pleasure to have Anna with us today to share her insights, experience, and perspective on the vital role of stoma care nurses. Welcome to Stoma for Life, Anna Bergen.
7: Good morning, Rafaela. How are you?
6: I'm really excited. I'm really well, and I'm very excited to have you on the show, Anna. Now, let's start at the beginning. What led you into stoma care nursing, and what was it that made you choose this path?
7: So, yeah, thank you. And it's a pleasure to be on this show. So when I started my nurse training many, many moons ago, I was a teenager, and I will always remember my nurse training, the first stoma care nurse coming in to teach us about what a stoma was. And I had never heard of a stoma. I never knew anyone with a stoma. And I was shocked. I thought, this is something. How do people live with something like this? And then I was on the wards as an inexperienced student nurse, and I was meeting people and helping to try and teach them what to do with the guidance of a stoma nurse. And I really looked up to her, the very first stoma nurse I ever met. And that shaped me, because I saw that how she was able to take the patient who was struggling and was dealing with this huge change in their body function, in their body image, and in just the basics of management. And she was able to prepare them for discharge, whereas I felt like I didn't have the skills to do that. So I thought, what magic does she have that she comes in and she sees this patient behind the curtains, and then maybe two visits later, the patient's able to go home. So I always had an interest then in learning more about it. And I always found that stoma patients, everyone kind of was nervous on wards, surgical wards. Staff would be very reluctant and nervous about caring for somebody because they were afraid they'd do something wrong or say something wrong or not be able to perform the care perfectly. So people would kind of be hesitant about caring for somebody with the stoma. So compared to other surgical patients who maybe just have a surgical wound. So it was one of those skills I thought, well, we all need to know how to look after these patients. They need our care. So that brought me down to the path of learning more about it and wanting to be able to be still a surgical nurse, but also caring for people with a stoma.
6: Yeah, it's absolutely fascinating because, as I said in my intro, we rely as ostomates so much on your expertise, and you are the ones guiding us and showing us a path of how our life is being shaped, how to manage our stoma. And I remember those first bag changes, they were so challenging, and I waited for them and they showed me and they were so patient, because to be very honest, the first bag change, my stoma nurse actually said, do you want to do it? And I just couldn't face looking at my stomach because I was in such pain. And I said, no, you just go on and do it. And they did. They didn't comment on it. It was no judgment. And then obviously the next pouch that had to be changed, they showed me. And it was just so filled with compassion. And it made me feel like I could be in control of something that actually was at that stage not in my control.
7: Yes. And that's part of our role, because I think as you become more experienced as a stoma nurse, you already know in advance the journey that patient will have. So you may have met them preoperatively and seen that they have an idea of what's going to happen, but they don't really have a good image of what it's going to be like. And then day one it's a reset button. It's like, that's the first day of the rest of your life as such. And there's no day off. So it's getting your head around that, or I'm going to have to get a handle on it, but in my own time. So our role is to see how we can support that person, because some people want to get discharged quickly. They have needs at home. They may have businesses or children or whatever the issue is. And they just want to get out the door, but they still have to know how to do basics before they can do that. And other people are really find it reluctant to engage. They may be angry if it's an emergency situation and they've woken up with a stoma that they know nothing about. I find those patients can be very traumatized, and it takes them a lot longer to engage and to adjust, especially in that early phase, because they're in shock, you know. So I have to look at the person, what's going on around them, why did they have the surgery, did they have any knowledge of having the stoma before their operation, did we get to have a conversation or a sighting, because not everybody gets sighted. And then, you know, were they in emergency? So, as I said, those patients I find a little bit on the back foot a little bit, and they can struggle to play catch up, and they can often be sicker, physically sicker, because it was an emergency, and maybe they have peritonitis or a sepsis. So they've got a lot of, they've an uphill battle, let's say. But I know with my experience that they will get to a phase and a stage where they are independent, where they can manage it, and where it won't hopefully impact too much on their day-to-day life. But I can see that. It's like I can see that future for them, and I have to try and encourage them that, yes, that future is there for you.
6: And that's so important, because at that moment in time, you feel so helpless because you cannot envision it. With me, I had 6 days to get my head around a cancer diagnosis and to living life in an ostomy. So that was more like a tsunami breaking in over me. So those are the challenges that you've just touched on, that each story, each patient is individual, and you taking that into account, which I think is so important. And I get from that you're also adapting to everybody's speed of recovery or adjustment, because one might be, like you said, has pressing things to do at home or work, or wants to just get out of hospital. They might be quicker in learning or wanting to learn than others who might still struggle on a total different level.
7: That's it exactly. So we have to look at kind of a global picture of what's the issue with that patient, and knowing how important our reaction is with the patient, and how important the reaction of all the staff around them is too, because those first few days and weeks stay with that patient. And I know that now over the years of experience, and patients will tell me, I remember being told on a corridor I had to have a stoma. I remember, you know, and they'll remember specific things, that they'll remember the first pouch change. They remember the sighting. So this is such a massive moment in that patient's life. And although we meet many, many patients, we need to remember that we're vital in that. They'll remember us, they'll remember our reaction, and they remember the reaction of the nurses that care for them, whether that's emptying a pouch or, you know, teaching them to change a pouch. So that's why I think, for me, it's very important that I train like that the next generation, so that they're mindful of what their care will stay with that patient forever.
6: Yes, the impact they'll have. And yeah. You've just said it globally, because I know you've not just worked in Ireland and the UK, but also in Australia. Now, if we take that into account, are there any differences in the way nursing or stoma care nursing is approached, say, for instance, in Australia to that in Ireland or the UK, or is it basically the same?
7: When I was there, and the hospitals I worked in, there were smaller hospitals. So I worked in the outback. I was one of the first Irish nurses that worked in this little hospital. And then I worked in Victoria and in Queensland. But I have to say, now, that's going back quite a bit of time, but I have to say the standard of care was really high, was excellent. It was probably the best standards of care I've ever seen across the whole hospital setting. In stoma care, I didn't really think there is a difference to the care that we give in Ireland or the care that's given in the UK or across Europe. Products, of course, were a little bit different, and access to products, and maybe not the range of products that we see here. I think the range of products were limited then, but there were still functional products, but maybe just not the same as what we have now. But as I said, that's that's going back 20 odd years, as we say. But the standard of care was excellent, and the organisation of care. So I have very fond memories of my nursing time there.
6: And I'm sure in those 20 plus years, you've seen a lot of improvement on, like, for instance, the pouching systems that are in the products that are getting used, because I know it gets developed all the time, and the patient obviously is taken into account with the development of these products. So that must have been quite interesting to see as well over the years.
7: Definitely. And when I was working in the public sector in Ireland, I worked with the government committee where it would have access. Well, it would, how would you say, it would look at new products that wanted to go on to market, and there would be rationale to whether this product would be valuable for patients. So there was a team of nurses that would help with the government body, help review those products. So I was on that forum. And before that, there had been a 7-year embargo on new products in Ireland. It was like a famine, basically. So we had no new products for 7 years. And then we had we had new products, and lots of them. So we were inundated with new products and the new technologies that had been in the UK and had been in Europe. But I see big improvements year on year. I think we're learning more about what patients want and need. And I think manufacturing companies listen to that a lot more and take that into consideration. So I think everyone is still looking for the pouch that ticks every box for somebody, or an accessory that will be life-changing for somebody. And I think that's so valuable, because we still have issues where patients still struggle with getting the correct pouching system or the correct fit. And they still have issues with management of leakages and complications. So we haven't reached a stage where we say, well, we've hit perfection. I think we still have a way to go. And I think there is an understanding that we still have to keep pushing on to get better products and to keep improving things for the patients that we look after.
6: Yeah. I always say I'm able to lead my best life because of the pouching system that I found. And I was very lucky, because right from the beginning, I used the Dansec products, and they've really, I mean, okay, you do have an occasional leak, things like that happen, but still I am so happy and confident to go out. Even at an early stage after my surgery, I actually went on a 12-hour international flight. And I wasn't really worried, because I knew my bag would not, nothing major would happen, even though it was a fearful experience being an ostomate, newly ostomate, to fly. But I still knew it worked. Why wouldn't it work in the air? It all worked for me.
7: Great. And that's the kind of confidence that I want my patients to have too, and to know that, yes, you can live your best life. That I always say to patients, you know, you have to take hold of your stoma and take charge of it. Don't let it take control of you. And sadly, I meet people who stoma is running them, basically. It's leading them, and they run to the tune of their stoma. But I always think, you know, if you take control of your stoma and you do regular care before leaks, and you've got a routine that you stick to, they're kind of, I would say, non-negotiables that I say to my patients. You know, stick to the basics and you should get good results. It's when I have maybe some patients and they kind of shy away from doing their care. They don't want to interact with having to do their care. So they will leave it for as long as possible, or they leave their pouch till it leaks. They say, it looks fine, I'm going to leave it. They don't want to do the care. And then, so they're always just one step away from a leak. And that means that's all they ever know is, I do my care when my pouch leaks, which means the pouch and the stoma is in control of them. They have no they don't know when it's going to just leak on them, which is not what you want for somebody. That's the polar opposite of what we want. So that's why I try and really at early stage say, oh no, we stick to a routine and you change it before you've a leak, and then you're one step ahead, you're in control.
6: Yeah. I think that is so important, because your life obviously is not the same as before, and you have to, like you said, stick to a routine, or first of all, develop a routine that works for you. Now, from my own experience, it took a bit of a while before I had a routine, because obviously I was healing. I had a huge scar on my stomach. It wasn't just the stoma, it was also a healing process. So it took a while for me to actually feel, okay, now I'm in control, because I can sort of time it as well. I mean, I do intermittent fasting, so there is a time of my day where I know there won't be any activities, because I do this. I've always done it even before I had my ostomy surgery. So that sort of helped me, and I adapted. Let's say that's perhaps a better choice of words.
7: Yeah.
6: But I like what you said, you have to stick to that routine as well. So you might think, oh, I don't need to change a bag, but maybe you should to prevent that leakage.
7: Yes.
6: And you have to be willing to adapt and to stick to a routine.
7: Yes. And as you said, it takes time for that routine and for that adaptation to come into place, because in the beginning, people are sore, and even removing a pouch can be uncomfortable. And if you have a wound and a dressing, you're maybe having to change your pouch at the same time as your dressing, and you're sore, as you said, you've got internal bruising, external bruising, you've got your stitches, there's a lot going on. So I can see how, and you're nervous, of course, and I think if that's been mirrored in the hospital setting, that you have nurses who are nervous doing the care, and I'm sure you've seen it. Patients know very well if a nurse is confident doing the care, or if they're not confident and not organized, and they spot that very quickly. So I think patients pick up on what they've learned, and if they see nurses not having confidence and not doing care kind of in different ways, they go, oh well, if nurses can't get a good handle on this and get good security, then I don't know if I'm going to get results. So that's why those early days are so important, I think. But as I often think, when I teach my patients how to do the care, it's a bit like teaching someone how to drive a car. You're teaching mirror, signal, maneuver. And people, you know, we learn that when we're driving. But then in real life, we do things a little bit, kind of belly go backwards. You know, you might do the maneuver and then look at the mirror and then do the signal. And we've all got little bad habits that we get into. And I think sometimes in stoma care, people will have learned the way they've been shown by the nurse, step by step. But then they find their own way, or little shortcuts that work for them. And they say, oh, well, she showed me this way, but actually I find this easier. And sometimes patients show me a different way, and I'll say, that's really good. I'll tell that to somebody else. I'll teach that to someone else. That's really useful. So people do find their own little ways and their shortcuts over time, where they adapt, they've adapted themselves.
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6: So I know that you're also responsible for training the next generation of stoma nurses. Now, what I can gather from this, it's not just knowing what you're doing, but it's also the empathy that you bring to the table towards your patient, because you are setting the scene for me, as in inverted commas, now being a confident ostomate or coming out of hospital with confidence. You're actually setting the scene.
7: Yes, exactly. And I find, so it's training staff and training nurses on surgical wards is a big part of my role. And it's a big part, I think, of a lot of stoma nurses that work in an acute hospital settings role, because we can't be there 24 hours a day, and we're not there at weekends, we're not there at night. So if something goes wrong with that pouch and it needs to be changed, it's the ward nurses that need to know how to do the care. And I know as a surgical nurse that worked in surgical wards for years, that's kind of your bread and butter. You need to know how to do this, just like you need to know how to do a wound dressing or do a blood pressure. So I think it's really important that I give them the skills that they can do the care as good as I can, and they understand why they're doing the care, but that they're also like that empathetic with the patients and patient with them, that they realize that this patient isn't just going to dramatically love their stoma and be happy about the situation, that they're fragile, that it's a very big moment in that patient's life, and their reaction and their care plays a part in that. So many nurses on the wards will say to me, that patient's not coping, that patient doesn't want to do the care. And I said, that's normal. And they're surprised. But of course, it's normal that the patient is nervous about doing the care and doesn't want to empty their pouch. They're so afraid of doing something wrong. This is all new to them. So I think the ward nurses sometimes expect the patient to just bounce up like a little bunny and go, oh yeah, I'll get on with this on day one. And when a patient doesn't do that, and when they won't look at their stoma, they immediately think the patient's having a really negative reaction, but that's just part of it. And so I know that patient who won't look at the stoma day one, day three, day five, day seven, day 14, whatever long it takes, eventually that patient will end up being able to look at their stoma. And with talking to them, they'll realize, you know, this is part of me, and part of me now has to care for this. So I'll give the patient as much time as they need, because I know they'll get there. They'll get there in the end with some support.
6: Mm-hmm. Now, the ward I was in, we were four women, and I wasn't the youngest, but I was clearly not the oldest, because the lady in front or just ahead of me, she was in her 80s and she was struggling immensely. And they kept on saying to her, we can only discharge you once you know how to change your pouch. Yeah. And she would not have any of it. She did not even look at it. And I know they said they would get somebody of her family in that would potentially care for her. Do you have that often, that the patient is so ante all of this and that you have to resort to a carer?
7: Yes, we do. It happens a lot. It happens an awful lot. Because I think initially if the patient is physically unwell, and I think sometimes it's harder maybe on like that, the more elderly community, because it's a huge change for everyone. But for them, I think they find it what you'd call an insult to the body. They can't cope with this change. A lot of them, maybe more than the majority. So they need a little bit more time. I think this is a real misconception that younger people struggle more than older people. But I think younger people seem to get on with things, be a little bit more kind of proactive about it. And they're more online, they have an online presence, and they know more kind of motivational and positive stories. Whereas elderly people, maybe they don't know anyone in their social circle that has a stoma. And for them, maybe the only people they've heard has a stoma are people that go on to pass away very quickly. So they think maybe this is a death sentence. So they're very negative about it. And if they didn't know they were going to have a stoma, so if it was an emergency, they wake up with a stoma, they're angry. They're very angry about it. And I can accept that. So I have to go with their pace. But if like that, they're not able to do the care, there's a pressure on hospital beds in Ireland, just like the UK. So the pressure will come up. Either the patient goes to like a care facility where it's like a step down unit where they can continue getting education. They have to agree to that. But yeah, they can't go home unless they can do the care themselves. And that's a bit like here, you kind of have to do it to get home, or you're going to go to a care home for a period of time to rehab. Or someone in your family, if possible, will take it on. And it just then depends if they have a family member who can step in for that time, you know. But it's that's never what you want for the patient. The gold standard is that they take on the care. But I have had patients across the years of every age group who have said they can't do the care. So I've had women whose teenage daughters do their care for long periods of time until I intervened and got them to do their care. And it was stopping them go back to work. I've had patients say, move in with a daughter who maybe has a newborn baby and say, well, she'll help me. She'll be good at that. And the daughter then gets the dad readmitted and says, I can't take on this care. So, you know, I've seen it all. So some people, I've had a few people will not just refuse to take on the care. And then I have other people who think they'll never do it. And then they turn a corner. They've gone from being very angry about having a stoma, very angry at me, because I am now the embodiment of everything stoma. So they'll reflect that and onto me as if it's my fault they have it, and I can take that, but because I know it's coming from a place of fear for them, that they're really shaken by what's happened. Yeah. And I've seen people go from that stage of being fearful, angry, to being able to cope. But it does take time. Yeah, it does take time.
6: Now, one of the most profound phrases that I've come across in my life, and that's helped me through the surgery, first of all through diagnosis and then the surgery, was if you change the way you look at things, the things you look at change.
7: Yes.
6: Because to me, it was always a lifesaver. It's always mm-hmm. saved my life, and I always embodied it as such. I know a very dear friend of mine, her father never saw it like that, and he struggled all through the rest of his life with it. So I think what I'm trying to say is it depends a lot on how you perceive it, how you embrace it. I can actually almost say embrace it, because it is part of you. Now it is just so part of me. I mean, I've only had it for 4 years, so I've had my longest life without it, but now I can't imagine my life without a stoma.
7: Yeah. And I think you're right. I think there is a point where you have to accept, this is me. It's not maybe for some people, It's not the me that they thought they were going to be, and it wasn't in the plan of things, and maybe they wouldn't choose it for themselves. But it is a bit like saying, okay, well, this is it now, and I'm just going to have to gather myself up and accept it, and as you said, embrace it for what it is, and maybe not. You know, I say to some patients, you don't have to be happy about it. Not everyone is going to be happy. They have a stoma. And as I said, I have patients who are really unhappy that this is the way things fell for them and the position they're in. But they still have to be able to deal with it. So I still say to them, okay, it is okay to feel like that. And if you can't get out of that feeling, you're stuck in it, then name it, feel it, accept it, and say, okay, I'm angry or I'm upset. This is how I am. But you still have to do the care, however the feelings come in, because it's those people who say, well, I hate it, but I don't want to do anything with it. But they're making themselves then dependent on other people, and that it's kind of adding to everything, instead of saying, well, okay, I hate it, but I'll do the care because it's me, and it's an adjustment. But it is how you look at things. And that's why, I suppose, for our role, everyone we meet's different. Mm-hmm. And every day we have is so different. So we can have a day where we have people who are coping with really challenging stomas, really challenging life conditions, and they're coping, and they're not letting it hold them back, and they're still living their life. And we have other people then who maybe have what we call a perfect stoma, the lovely stoma that's in magazines and in books, but they can't adjust to it. And so we have everything in between. And I'm now at the stage where I'll say, you know, I used to say I've seen it all. You know, I'd have a patient with some unusual condition and I'd say, that's it now, I've seen it all. But now I just say, I can never say I've seen it all, because every day there's something different, you know, or I learn something new with a patient, or it'll just be a different approach that they will have. Yeah.
6: I'm sure it's so challenging, because like you said, you've got the patient that might have so many health challenges, but they embrace it and they're okay with it. And those that you see, well, this is an easy one, they are the ones struggling. So you have to be so empathic, so patient with them as well, to let them, well, experience what their life can be like. Lack of a better word for explaining it, I think that's just so difficult.
7: Yeah, and it's just to give them the support, or to give their carers the support, because I often think that the carers, if they're picking up the pieces and they're doing the care, but they're also managing and juggling everything else in the family as well. And they're dealing with the doctors and the appointments and remembering the appointments, and remembering to order supplies, and maybe looking after a family, that they're dealing with a lot and juggling a lot. And then they're learning to do stoma care, which wasn't part of their scenario. And they may not have a medical background, and they're fearful they're doing something wrong. And I often find patients will be kind and will be fine with me if I'm doing the care, and if I'm taking the adhesive off and it's stinging or it's pulling a little bit. But with the family member, they're not going to be as patient. So it'd be, oh, you just hurt me there, and oh, you're doing that too quickly, and that, you know. So the poor relative or the friend who's doing the care, they really get the rough end of it, you know, at that point. And they're already nervous that they're going to do something wrong. So it's a part of it is to support them too, and to just check in with them and how are they doing, and try and get the balance back in the relationship. So if you have a carer or a family member who's been doing the care for a couple of weeks, and the patient has been just sitting back watching them do the care, then, you know, I have to try and get the right moment in time to say, okay, now we're going to do this like a partnership. So say you hold the spray and you spray the adhesive remover, and your wife's going to start removing the pouch, and then you're going to do the cleaning. Here's a cloth. So you get them working as a team, that it's not just one person, and then you get them doing more and more of the care so that eventually they can be independent. So I'd always try and just with baby steps and slowly get that person involved in their care. When they say the longer it goes that they haven't been doing the care, the more they get into their head, oh, well, I can't do this. I couldn't possibly manage it. And sure, my husband can do it really well, or my wife, or whoever it is. And they start to believe, it's like this commentary in their head going, I couldn't manage the care. And of course, the longer that goes on, the harder it is to redirect that and to get them back doing their own care.
6: Yeah, because you believe what you say to yourself, even if it's the wrong thing, you start believing it.
7: Yes, exactly. And we're always hard on ourselves. And just like that, I see that with my patients too. They can be really super hypercritical. Oh, I forgot to do this. And I say, well, that's okay. We all make mistakes. It's like anything. You're going to make mistakes, but you learn from the mistakes. You just don't want to keep making them. That's all. And just to give them that it is okay. People do get things, forget to do something and say, oh, I should have used this, or I forgot to do this first. Then so be it. But it's, you know, start again.
6: Exactly. Start again. And sometimes I think we are so unkind to ourselves. We wouldn't talk to a family member or friends the way we talk to ourselves, in a negative way. And I think it's just the time to actually also acknowledge what you've gone through. It's not been easy. And to give yourself that, well, like pat on your back saying, well, you've actually gone so far already. Acknowledge that. You know, we don't praise ourselves enough.
7: No, you're totally right there. I think we're all guilty of that. It's so easy to be hard on yourself. And I see that with my patients too. I think as I've learned as I've gone on, I would have always stepped in and said, you're doing great. I think you're doing well, and that's really good. And I'm projecting onto the patient. In a way, I was trying to just reassure them what they're doing is right. But then I learned over the years that, you know, it's very positive projection, but it's not leaving any room for honesty. So if I say to my patient, you did a great job and you should be proud and you should be so happy with that and well done you, then if they don't think they did a good job, or if they're struggling, then how did they come back from, say, you know, from this kind of Doris Day-like nurse and say, well, actually, I'm struggling and I'm finding this really hard and I thought I was going to break down doing that, or I don't think I'll ever get the hang of this, because you've just filled the space with this kind of over positivity. So now I would say to patients, how do you think you're doing? How do you think that went? And then that leaves a space for an honest exchange. And if they say, oh, you know, I forgot this and I should have done that, and if they go down this negative road, then I can say, but you remembered this and you remembered that, and let's go through the steps. So, but you have something to work with that you haven't just, and I think years ago, I know I definitely was guilty of it, where I would project this, but I thought I was being supportive and reassuring by just going, oh, you're so good, that was fantastic, and never asking the patient how they thought they were doing, because it takes more time when you do that, because you have to leave time then. If they, whatever they come back with, you need to be ready to listen to it and to make time for it. That if they say, oh, I'm struggling, you can't say, well, that's fine, see you in 2 days' time, and out the curtains or out the door. So you have to have time for that conversation. And we need to be mindful of it, yeah.
6: And this way, I think you also take the pressure off the patient that they have to perform, because everybody's timing is different, and they might just feel pressurized and, oh, everything has to be fine, but maybe it isn't fine. So you're actually giving them that space now, which you rightly said is so important.
7: You've given them the permission to talk about how they feel about it instead of projecting how we feel they're doing. And yes, we have lots going on in our head. We're thinking of, you know, all the things that, you know, how they're reacting and how they're coping and who's the next patient, and maybe your phone, you're going in your pocket. But you're still having to go, right, well, I'm here now, I'm making time for this person. And it's, that's one thing that I try and get across to the nurses I'm training, just to say, instead of just being that, as I said, uber positive, just to say, to ask the question and to let that patient feel heard and listened to. Because I think in the ward setting, the doctors will come in and say, you're doing really well today and your temperature is good and your wound is good and your bloods are good and everything's looking good and you're going to be going home in a few days. And the dietitian comes in and goes, here's your diet and you just stick to this and it's simple. And the physio will tell you, you're doing great. You walk 10 steps. Everyone's telling you how good you're doing, but you may not feel you're doing good. You probably feel like you're doing the worst you've ever felt in your whole life, and physically and emotionally. And then where you've no one to say that to, you know, the nurses are going, oh, you sat out in the chair, you did, that's really good. You've been sitting out in a chair your whole life, and all of a sudden someone's telling you did a good job for getting out of bed and sitting on a chair. So it's just to ask the patient, how are you feeling? How do you think you're doing? We don't do that very often enough in healthcare, because it's time, and you have to make the time for that person to give their honest answer. And then you have to be able to cope with it. So if they then, you know, go, okay, I've been building up like a can of Coke here, you know, full of emotion, full of things that I need to say. And then it'll all just come spilling out, you know. And we just have to be able just to listen and realize, yeah, you don't need to know all the answers, but sometimes just listening is enough, and saying, I don't have the answers, but I'm here to listen.
6: Yeah, it's so important, the listening part, and for the patient to be heard.
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2: Now, doing things like at the moment we've got Bowel Cancer Awareness Month, we talk openly about it, but what more needs to be done to keep that awareness going all year round?
3: Yeah. Well, I think we do need it all year round. I think it could be a lot more visible. It could be, you know, we have adverts for mobile phones, for holidays. As soon as Christmas is over, there's all these ads about going on your summer holidays. It could be a lot more visible, you know, say like 1 minute before soaps, there could be an advert, you know, one day for bowel cancer, the next about breast cancer awareness. There's a lot more we can do to improve awareness in schools maybe as well too, because of course we know that the cohort of people that are getting bowel cancer, the age profile is going younger and younger and younger. So I have teenagers and I know that in schools they need to learn about this because they're going to go to college and they need to be aware of signs to look for. And in my girls' schools, they were taught about breast cancer and how to be aware of changes, but there was no mention of bowel cancer awareness. So I think we can do a lot more. The screening, of course, no more than England. In Ireland, the screening age is a very tight system. So in Ireland, it's age 57 to 71. But we're missing so many. And I think in the UK, I know that it's still not much younger than that. Is it 50, 55 in the UK? So we need to get down a lot younger, don't we? I think we need to get down to maybe 45 or 40 to try and get that group that are being missed, and maybe bring it up further as well. There is a lot more we can do, and maybe if people have an annual check with their GP, that should be something that is part of the annual review. You know, have you had any changes? Are you having any discomfort when you pass a stool? Any signs of bleeding, weight loss? Because I still have patients who tell me that they've gone to their GP with PR bleeding, and again, they have been dismissed as a hemorrhoids because they don't fit the age profile. And that's still happening. There's a lot more to be done because not everyone, of course, that has bowel cancer will have a stoma, either temporary or permanent. But if it can be avoided, let's try and avoid it.
2: I was in that age profile and I was also sent home with a hemorrhoid ointment. And yeah. I fought for my having a colonoscopy, and then everything went very quickly because I just knew something was up. I just knew it. And I always say, before your body starts screaming, it actually whispers to you. There are subtle signs. I always advocate for those signs to be taken serious when they are persistent for a longer time to have it checked out, because that peace of mind is just so good to have. And yeah, even when I was diagnosed, I actually felt relieved because I knew now we can deal with it.
3: Yeah. Yeah. But I think what you said there is so correct. You know, before, as you said, before your body starts screaming, it's whispering. And you're so right. There are always subtle signs. And I think people they try to think, I'm imagining that a lot of us, we don't want to believe that something serious could be happening. But we all, at the end of the day, you know your body and you know when there's a change. So if there is a change, listen to your body, because it is sending you a message there. And it is terrible that you had to fight for your colonoscopy. I hear that with my patients more frequently than I want to. And it's never good news, because generally, if they've had to fight for it and they've had symptoms for quite a while, their disease can have spread. And there's an uphill battle straight away. That could have been, it could have been caught a lot earlier. And so we need to do a lot more. And I think we need to try and use our voices to advocate for people, to try and raise that awareness with our governments to try and change those screening cohort ages.

0: to try and get it brought down.
1: Now we're almost at the end of the show. So if you could change one thing, whether it's public perception or healthcare support or patient experience, what would it be for you?
0: Well, that's a great question because there's so much I would love to change. But if I had to pick one thing, if I had to pick one thing for stoma patients, I would pick that they would be leak-free. That would be one thing because I think leakages and fear of leakages can really break somebody's confidence and their self-esteem. And being leak-free is like winning the lottery. And when I have patients that tell me they're leak-free, I'm delighted for them. But that should be the gold standard that all ostomates have, because one leak is one leak too many. So I think we need to keep pushing for our products to deliver more and to improve awareness with patients and staff how to manage stomas so that we don't let leaks occur and that leaks are something of the past.
1: Oh, I hear you. Definitely. And it's been an absolute pleasure to speak to you. We've unfortunately come to the end of this special episode of Stoma for Life on UK Health Radio. I just want to genuinely thank you for joining me today and sharing your expertise and your honesty and the care you bring to everything you do. This has been really a meaningful conversation, and I know it will stay with a lot of people listening in today. Of course, I want to thank Dansac also for supporting this special series during Bowel Cancer Awareness Month. Now, as an ostomate, I know how much having the right options matter, and having that choice can make a real difference to how confidently we live in our day-to-day lives. To everyone listening, whether you're living with a stoma or supporting somebody who is, or just taking the time to understand more, thank you for being here and for being part of these conversations. Thank you, Anna. And just before we go, a reminder, bowel cancer awareness doesn't stop at the end of this month. It's something that matters all year round. Early detection really does save lives. Before your body screams, it often whispers. So until next time, thank you so much, Anna. Take care.
0: Thank you. Thank you for having me, Raffaella.
1: Bye for now.

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1: Hello, my name is Jess and I'm the host of the show Fertility Matters by Screen Me and UK Health Radio. 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

0: 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I'm Dora Walsh, nutritionist and functional medicine practitioner, supporting you to overcome your health problems such as obesity, low immunity, chronic fatigue, skin conditions, digestive problems, out of control cravings, and much more. Join me each week as I delve into the fascinating world of health and nutrition, focusing on the most important developments that can really aid you in your quest for health, energy, and longevity. This week, we're talking about the insidious signs you may be dehydrated and the impacts on the body, and the results also of the hydration report, looking into the nation's hydration habits and some of the most surprising findings. With hydration, a known cornerstone of good health, new research reveals some surprising truths about the nation's hydration habits. In fact, whilst a whopping 97% of us understand that being hydrated is important, a third of us, 32%, admit that we can go a whole day without drinking any water at all. The research conducted amongst over 1,000 adults was commissioned by FIZ, the UK's number one hydration enhancer. Whilst 35% of people feel dehydrated every single day, more than two-thirds of us, 68%, have no set routine when it comes to staying hydrated. The report also found that more than half the nation is not drinking enough water daily, with a shocking 26% claiming they only drink water when they have a hangover. While the study shows that we are increasingly aware of the importance of hydration, people are still confused about how to stay hydrated. This week, we'll be talking with Dr. Paul Anastasiadis about the insidious signs you may be dehydrated, the impacts on the body, and the results of the hydration report, looking into these nations' hydration habits and some of the most surprising findings. Professor Dr. Paul Anastasiadis is a PhD neuroscientist, FIZ co-founder, and head of product development at FIZ. You can find out more about FIZ on their website, www.fizz.co, and follow them also on Instagram using the sign at FIZ. Welcome to the show, Dr. Anastasiadis. It's great to have you here.
1: Hi there. Yeah, thank you very much for having us on.
0: You've conducted an amazing report, 1,000 people looking at the nation's hydration habits. You've brought some really amazing findings. But before we go on to talk about the report and also the insidious signs that you may be dehydrated, tell us how you came to be an expert in hydration and why you're so interested in this subject.
1: Yeah, I guess my initial interest in hydration really stemmed, as I think a lot of people's does, from playing a lot of sport at university. I would regularly train for a number of different sports, from rowing, sport, football, tennis. And as part of trying to improve my performance, I would often take, or create my own actually, because I was a poor student at the time, rehydration solutions. So I leveraged I studied biochemistry initially and then subsequently went on to neuroscience. So I knew a lot about the underlying biochemistry that was required for hydration. And then when I moved to New York for my postdoc, I met the other co-founders of FIZ and we started talking about the idea of this company that we wanted to found. And at the same time, I was obviously traveling back and forth from the UK to the US, and there's this really important issue with being on an airplane cabin where you also become quite dehydrated because you're in this very dry cabin environment, and that can have various negative effects. And I was spending long days in the lab, and I was finding I was getting quite dehydrated there. It was affecting my energy and concentration. So this kind of three convergent features of my daily life, or regular life, I should say, made me really start to become very aware and focused on the importance of hydration. And that kind of led to, when we first launched the company, we had this messaging around play, travel, work. And those were like the three use cases built on our own personal experience as to when we thought people would want to use the product. And I think what actually this hydration survey and what we've come to realize subsequently, so the company's been going for around 10 years now, is that this is not just a sports issue. It's not just an airplane issue or what have you. It's actually a really important daily well-being issue. And a lot of people don't perhaps take dehydration seriously or, as you've articulated, understand how they should be focusing and taking care of their daily hydration habits. And so increasingly, we've been working around promoting this daily hydration message to try and help people stay hydrated and stay healthy.
0: As the founder of Fizz and as an expert in this area with a great backstory, tell us, what are some of the insidious signs that we may be dehydrated?
1: So there's a whole host. So dehydration is going to impact many different aspects of the way that your body functions, because our body is made up of around 60 to 70% water. So we're all very familiar with the kind of common features of dehydration. So things like having a dry mouth, having a sense of thirst. But I think a lot of people are unaware of some of the other impacts that dehydration will have on your body. So, for example, things like headache, fatigue, very common. There's also more sort of significant effects on your general cognitive function, which maybe we can discuss as we go through. And so I think people focus on the signs of hydration that we're well accustomed to, but often ignore many other aspects that are going to be detrimental to their both physical and their mental capabilities.
0: Yeah, and I guess when they're tired, they might just reach out for coffee. And if their cognitive function is impaired, they may think they have Alzheimer's or something. I have many clients coming to me and they have all these symptoms. And I realize, actually, you're just dehydrated. You need to have a sustained rehydration program in place. And then when people know how to hydrate, those symptoms go away and they realize it's normally not as bad as they think.
1: Yeah, exactly. I talked about being in the lab when I was doing my postdoc, and there we're not allowed to have food and drink for various health and safety reasons. And I'd come out of the lab and I would be really tired, and I would do exactly initially as you said, and I would just reach for a coffee and I'd chug a couple of coffees, and it would help in the short term, but then I'd start to get headaches and I'd feel like my attention levels are really waning. And the more I stopped to think about it, I realized that I was probably just very dehydrated. And instead of coffee, I'd reach for either water or sort of an electrolyte product to help improve my hydration. And that really instantaneously just would improve my mental capabilities and my general feeling of energy. And you mentioned the elderly as well. So it's a really important point to note is that the elderly are particularly vulnerable to dehydration. So it doesn't just affect elderly people, but they really lose the brain's ability to sense that their hydration levels have altered, so their internal osmolarity, and that can lead to a reduced sense of thirst and therefore a reduced drive to seek water on a regular basis to keep their hydration levels topped up. So I know from sort of personal experience with elderly relatives, they can get themselves into quite a bad way, both cognitively and physically, and you rush them to hospital or call the doctor, and the solution is just to give them some water or give them some electrolytes to help rebalance their hydrations. And they, again, also bounce back very quickly.
0: I'm sure many of our listeners today, with elderly parents or even elderly people listening, are experiencing the same. It's very hard for them to feel the signals of thirst. And actually, it's sometimes really hard to get them to drink. One has to look at effective solutions that make water palatable, because it's not always easy to drink a glass of cold water. People don't, and especially older people, they weren't used to it. Because in the old days, people didn't drink too much water. They find it crazy that younger people today are drinking 2 liters of water a day. So it's all about how do you get them to do it, because it is extremely important and it is an issue. Now, Fizz has just released a hydration report looking into the nation's hydration habits. What were some of the most surprising findings, Dr. Paul?
1: So I think that some of the most surprising findings really around people's, they're very aware that hydration is important. So they are focused on wanting to hydrate. Around 97%, I think, was the number, were realizing that hydration is important, but only a third of us are admitting that they don't consume water on a regular basis. And so that shows this real big disconnect between, you know, what our knowledge is that we were aware of hydration and that our regular daily actions. And so this actually agrees with a number of other studies that have been undertaken. So there was a huge study published a few years back looking at many thousands of adults across a whole host of countries. And they found something similar to us, that around 50 to 60% of people are not consuming sufficient levels of water on a regular basis. So they're falling well below the recommended daily guidance. And there are other studies that have actually looked at things like blood osmolarity and urine concentration. And they find that actually 20% of people, so one in five, the regular population, is sort of meeting criteria to be classified as chronically dehydrated. So this is a really big problem. Like one of the major issues is this kind of lack of understanding of what we need to be doing on a daily basis to sustain that hydration. Although saying that, I do think that one of the things that we've seen is that this space has really massively expanded over the past few years. And I think people are increasingly conscious and more likely to say, reach for an electrolyte drink or water than they were 10 or 20 years ago, as you say. I think the other thing that is quite important here is to highlight that whilst people are not drinking water or are only thinking of drinking water when they're hungover, which was another one of the surprising findings, I guess, we know that you can only go for a few days without consuming any water. So they must be having water in their diet from other sources. So I think educating people a little bit about what the sources of daily sources of hydration are is really key. So, for example, you mentioned that the elderly generation, people would often consume things like tea and coffee. I also myself consume a lot of tea and coffee. I think people can feel that these are not good for you. They don't provide any hydration. We're told that tea and coffee, they have caffeine. Caffeine's a diuretic. But often, actually, although there is a diuretic effect, so you do lose a bit more water than you would through urination, these drinks are still net hydrating, maybe with the exception of something like an espresso, because there's a lot of water in the drink itself. So you're taking on board water, so that's also still good. We can also do things like taking healthy food choices. So naturally, around 20 or 30% of the water we consume on a daily basis actually comes from foods rather than beverages. So by choosing foods that have a greater water content, things like salads and fruits, that's also going to give a significant source of water and help us to hit those kind of daily hydration targets. To go back to some of the other issues that were highlighted by the survey, there's a significant proportion of people that only associate the need for hydration after, as I had alluded to at the beginning of my hydration journey, as it were, things like exercise or being hungover, they're not viewing it as something that they need to focus on a daily basis. And I think that is something that is quite surprising. We would often, the two things you need on a daily basis, obviously food and water. And arguably, water is more important because you can go longer without food than you can without water. But I think whilst people will often plan their next mealtime, what they're going to have for lunch or dinner, what have you, people don't have that same kind of conscious focus on hydration and where it's going to come from and what their strategy is for ensuring that they're adequately hydrated throughout the day. And I think that's a kind of a real take home for me from both our research and other research that's been done in this space.
0: People always think about food, don't they? It's almost like this addiction to food we're thinking about, and we have hunger. Most people do feel hunger. And in fact, many people have a problem with it, excessive hunger. So we're often thinking about what's for lunch, what's for dinner, what are we having for breakfast. A lot of women, they're very keen on their meal planning. They want to be healthy. But as you mentioned, they're not also incorporating the hydration into that and thinking, how am I going to get at those 2 liters in a day? Because that's quite a lot. And you can't just do it just before bed because you haven't done it throughout the day. So it's really important that people understand that this has to be part of their health profile. This has to be part of their daily habit. What do you suggest? How do you manage to get your hydration in every day?
1: So for me, I think an easy focus is I typically have a glass of water by the side of my bed. I'll wake up and I'll have some water as soon as I get going. Probably have a cup of tea or coffee as well. So I think embedding it into the beginning of your day is really, really important. From our perspective at FIZ, we're based on both the science and our own sort of beliefs around how people can better focus on hydration. We think that embedding it early in the morning is really, really important because prevention is better than cure in this, and we can go through some of the complex effects that dehydration will have on the body. But what you want to do is, by the time you're thirsty, those effects have already started. It's too late. So your body can only sense that you're thirsty once those physiological changes inside the body have begun to happen. And so what you want to do is prevent that from ever happening by keeping yourself adequately hydrated from the beginning of the day. Because otherwise, you know what happens, you get up, you rush out of bed, you go have a shower, whatever, you start the commute, you're in a hot environment, you dash to work, you run into meetings overrun, and before you know it, it's 12, 1 o'clock, and you haven't really consumed any water, you haven't focused on your hydration, you're maybe starting to feel really fatigued, you might be waning from a concentration perspective, et cetera, et cetera. And so embedding it into your kind of early morning routine, I think, is a really powerful way to prevent that sort of process from happening. Another thing you mentioned at the beginning, we know that it's much easier for your body to absorb regular, repeated volumes of water rather than just saying, I need to drink 2 liters. I'm going to sit down right here and now and chug down 2 liters of water, and that's me done for the day. Yeah. Because the body can't absorb it as effectively. And a lot of that actually will just pass straight through you and won't get into the body where it is needed to do all of the kind of key necessary functions. So one way that you also enhance water absorption is to use various rehydration formulas that use things like sodium and glucose to improve water absorption and retention from the body. So that's going to make the water that you are drinking work a little bit harder and get into the body more effectively. So there are a number of different things that you can do on a daily basis as part of having this routine. You need to be aware of it in the first place and start thinking about it proactively. You're not going to be able to drink water if you don't have access to it during the day, etc. All of those steps are really key, I think, to making sure that people can embed it in their daily routine, make those habits start to form. And that's going to make sure that on a regular basis, they're hitting that water consumption target.
0: You've made some really good points there, Dr. Paul. We're going to be talking a lot more about hydrations and the insidious signs you may be dehydrated, as well as what you can do about it, after a few messages from our commercial partners.
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0: You're listening to Dora Walsh on UK Health Radio on the Nutrition for Me show, speaking with Dr. Paul Anastasiades. He's the co-founder of Fizz and Formulator. And we're talking about the insidious signs you may be dehydrated and how to support yourself. What can you do about it? Because so many people are not taking their hydration seriously. The thirst, once we feel thirsty, we're already chronically dehydrated. So what do we need to look out for? You may be fatigued. You may feel you have an effect, that your cognitive function is affected, and you may not have incorporated a hydration program into your daily life from morning to evening, and you may be just chugging down 2 liters of water in one go, thinking it's going to help you. And that's why we've got Dr. Paul on the show, to find out what we can do. We've been talking about how to incorporate hydration into your daily life, how to plan it throughout your day. We also talked about electrolytes, and I'd like to delve into that a bit more and understand why electrolytes and how electrolytes can help us to hydrate ourselves in a really effective way versus huge quantities of water in one sitting. So tell us a bit about that, Dr. Paul.
1: Yes, I think electrolytes are something that even more so than water, and again, this is something that kind of came out of the survey we conducted, people know they need water. They're also increasingly becoming aware of this concept of electrolytes and how this is something that offers various health benefits. But I think people are still a little bit confused as to what electrolytes are, why they need them, and what their kind of role is in both hydration and then other aspects of the body. And part of this is a terminology issue. Electrolytes often encompass things that previously have been referred to as minerals. There are some distinctions between the two, but often certain key minerals that dissolve in water then become electrolytes. They dissolve and take on this sort of ionic property that allows them to do a whole host of really fundamentally important roles in the body. So from a hydration perspective, the key thing there is that actually it's not just water in the body that's key. Much like drinking very salty water is bad for you, drinking lots of pure water in the absence of consuming electrolytes, I'm not saying you need to have it every time you drink water, but if you just keep drinking more and more pure water without any electrolytes in your diet, over time, that's also going to be very detrimental. So the key thing is to have this balance between the level of water and the level of electrolytes within your body. And that's like a core feature of the way the body functions. We have this process of homeostasis, and the body has organs within the body, such as the kidneys, which help regulate the levels of water and electrolytes in the body. And if that comes out of sync, then that can have a whole host of sort of negative effects. So what do electrolytes actually do? They're dissolved in the various solutions that make up the body, so in the blood, in the various fluids that sit in between the cells. And they're also contained within cells. And essentially, cells can use electrolytes as an analogy, like a battery, right? When we have a battery, we can use it to generate electricity. Within the battery, ions will move, and that creates an electric flow that generates electricity that can then be used to do some work. Cells also store electrolytes across different components of the membrane of the cell. And that allows these gradients of electrolytes to do important work in the body. And there are a couple of key examples of that. So for example, we know that in the brain, the movement in and out of electrolytes within neurons is key for the signaling that allows communication and coordination of all of the processes that depend on the brain and the central nervous system. So our thoughts, our actions, our movements, and all this kind of stuff. In other parts of the body, it's really important for regulating various chemical reactions, the metabolism of food. And so essentially, they're these small electrically charged molecules that can zip around inside the body and help perform very fast, very key metabolic reactions. In the context of water absorption, they also act as a kind of mechanism for absorbing water in the body. And so one of the reasons that we have specific formula that we have in Fizz is that we utilize this fundamental water absorption process in the body, which is this protein called the sodium glucose cotransporter. So if the electrolytes are the battery, this protein in the body is the motor that helps drive the absorption of nutrients and water into the body from your intestines. And this process kind of underlies all kind of oral, I should say, most oral rehydration therapy products that use electrolytes to improve water absorption. And the way that this molecule works is that it takes electrolytes, so in this case, sodium, and it takes glucose, so sugar, and it uses the gradient of the sodium as a battery, as I said, to drive sugar absorption into the body. And when it does that, so for every two sodium molecules and one glucose molecule that's absorbed in the intestine, at the same time, your body absorbs 260 water molecules that also get absorbed. And that's because the water molecules essentially move to balance out the flow of sodium and glucose inside the body. So that, again, highlights this requirement for both electrolytes and water to balance each other out throughout the body. And so in electrolyte solutions, you can utilize this process. So you can create drinks such as Fizz or other electrolyte replacement products that contain appropriate levels of sodium and glucose. And you can use that to help your body absorb water more efficiently. And, you know, that's that in the context of hydration, that's why electrolytes are so fundamentally important.
0: Somebody doesn't have that right balance of electrolytes in their body. Are they just going to get dehydrated however much water they drink?
1: So it depends on the specific imbalance that people have. So most people don't have severe sort of imbalances, although it can occur in certain sort of medical conditions. But if you consume, so people are probably familiar with this term isotonic. Again, it's kind of popularized, but I don't know the extent to which a lot of people fully understand what it means. So isotonic means that concentration of things like salt and sugar within the drink that you're consuming match the concentration that's found inside the body, right? If there's an imbalance, either internally within the body or through the drinks that you're consuming, it will alter the way that that fluid is processed by the body. So pure water is absorbed into the body, although it's not as absorbed as effectively because it lacks the sodium and the glucose to drive this additional water absorption process. Something that has a very high concentration of electrolytes, much more so than normally found in the body, is going to actually draw water a little bit out of the body and actually can be dehydrating, which is why, you know, we know that you can't sort of use seawater and other drinks that have very high concentrations of salt in them to rehydrate yourself. So people will get them from their diet. People will have salt in their diets as well, but it can be used as an additional tool to enhance and accelerate that water absorption in a very, I often think of these kind of things that they're tools that you use in your kind of, you have in your arsenal to support your daily nutritional intake. So you don't need to use them all the time, but if you're feeling particularly hydrated or you want to ensure that you're topping yourself up with both the water and the electrolytes at the same time, you can use it as a really convenient and powerful way to kickstart that hydration at the start of the day or what have you, and make sure that you're going to have these ingredients that are going to be really fundamental.
0: Yeah, I'm sure our listeners are going to be very interested in what you're doing at Fizz, because I know you are the founder of Fizz. You produce those kind of electrolyte products. I've tried them myself. In an ideal world, how much should we be drinking and when?
1: Yeah, so I think this is, again, something where there's some knowledge, but a certain amount of confusion. So there is official guidance on this, and I'll explain where the numbers for that kind of come from. But it's also really important to note that there are a number of different factors that can influence your own personal needs for water and hydration. And it's key that people are aware to identify some of those signs that we've talked about previously. But broadly speaking, you need around 2 liters of water a day, and maybe slightly more for males and females. And that guidance does vary in the UK and Europe. That's the kind of number. In the States, they advocate for a little bit more, closer to 3.5 liters per day. And that number comes from understanding the kind of main sources of water loss in the body and essentially trying to compensate for that loss. So we know that the main drivers of water loss are things like essentially going to the toilet. So you can lose 1.5 liters a day through doing that. That is another main one. That's very variable. It depends on the person. It depends on the climate. Climate in general can impact your dehydration levels. For example, there's a really nice study that I like that looks at airplane cabins. So airplane cabins are very, very devoid of moisture. They have around 10% humidity. So for context, the Sahara Desert's about 30% humidity. And that kind of makes sense if you think about it. You're in an airplane, you're flying above the clouds. So the air up there has very little moisture because it's already condensed and has formed those clouds. So you're drawing in this very dry air and your body is being exposed to that continually. And in this quite nice study, they put people in a simulator that replicated that environment. And they found that putting them in there for around 6 hours, which is, I guess, similar to a flight from London to New York, led to a significant amount of water loss. So they would lose around 600 to 700 milliliters of water, even though they were given a bottle of water to drink during that time. So just being in that environment is enough to cause this. The key number for dehydration is around 1 or 2%. So obviously, the more dehydrated you get, the worse the effects of dehydration will be. But around 1 or 2% is when you start to see the cognitive effects and the physiological effects on your body. So already, just by sitting in a plane in this dry environment, you're losing a huge amount of water. And one of the main drivers of that is this process called insensible water loss. So this is essentially water loss that you're unaware of, but is happening every time you take a breath through the water vapor that comes out in your breath. So this is typically around 500-600 milliliters, so about a pint of water every day, but it can be as much for as, it can account for as much as 40% of the water that you lose, particularly in those kind of air cabin like environments. And actually, one of the things we've done at FIS is we partner with Emirates Airlines to try and counteract this process by supplying our products to all of the people in their first class cabin to offset this water loss that's happening. And that's going to help overcome things like jet lag and what have you.
0: Just remind me of your company again, FIS, the website for your company for our listeners today if they're interested in the rehydration product.
1: Yeah, so the company is FIS and our website is www.fiz.co. So all of our products are available there and major retailers throughout the UK.
0: I've noticed you're in the supermarkets now, is that right?
1: Yeah, so we're in most of the major retailers, Sainsbury's, Tesco's, Waitrose, Boots, Holland & Barrett, Morrison's and other places across the UK and increasingly internationally as well.
0: That's quite a new thing though, isn't it?
1: It's been expanding rapidly. So I think in line with this category is really growing. And so retailers are taking a lot more interest in it. We've been expanding year on year. We sold 65 million Fizz tablets last year, which led to us being like the kind of number one leader in the UK in this space.
0: Yeah,
1: it has been a really good year for us and also for the country's awareness of hydration more generally. Yeah.
0: And I hope our listeners are really understanding from this talk that we're doing the importance of hydration and how you can hack your hydration, what you need to think about, thinking about it in an intelligent way, enhancing your hydration, whether that's through your diet, through your timings that you're drinking, trying to make sure you do it early in the day so that you don't even feel thirsty. And at that point, it's too late. These are all really good tips, as well as the electrolyte products, the Fizz electrolyte products that people could use to support their hydration levels, and especially if they're traveling or they're prone to dehydration or maybe they find it hard to drink water regularly. And even this can make it easier because they're quite palatable products. I've tried them myself. They taste good, so you're more likely to drink them. We're going to be talking a lot more about the insidious signs that you may be dehydrated and how to support your hydration levels with Dr. Paul Anastasiades, co-founder of Fizz, after a few messages from our commercial partners.
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0: 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He's the co-founder of Fizz, and you can find out more about their company on their website, and it's phizz.co, so www.phizz.co, or follow them on Instagram at Fizz, phizz, like a special spelling. And they provide amazing electrolyte products that are really effective at hydrating the body and super tasty too. Now, earlier in our show today, Dr. Paul, you mentioned that 1/5 or 20% of the population are drastically dehydrated. They're meeting the criteria for being drastically dehydrated. What does that mean?
1: Yeah, so essentially they have changes in their urine concentration and the concentration of their blood. So increased concentration of various solutes in there. And from a physiological perspective, that has a really profound impact on a whole host of different functions within their bodies or within our bodies. So as I've mentioned before, the body is around 60, 70% water. So you can imagine that it's really fundamentally important for all of the different components of your body. So we know that as you become dehydrated, for example, your heart starts to have to work harder because the blood that is pumping around your body becomes thicker as there's less and less water. And so this makes it harder for the heart to pump that blood around. So for around this 1 to 2% dehydration is when we start to see these physiological effects. And for every 1% that you become dehydrated, your heart is going to have to make an extra 5 beats per minute just to keep your circulatory system working effectively. So that's quite a big increase consistently over a long period of time. We also know that your digestive system requires water to help with digestion and food absorption. So in terms of absorbing nutrients and passing food through your digestive system, you need to make sure that there's water present in the system to help the digestive enzymes work and for food to move through the intestines. When your body starts to become dehydrated, it diverts that water to key biological processes because as we've said, you can survive for quite a long time without food, but you can only survive for a few days without water. So your body prioritizes water rather than nutrient absorption. And so that kind of impacts that process. There are many sort of long-term effects. So it can impact your immune system, particularly the linings of your mouth, your lungs, your nose and throat. So these mucosal membranes that sit on the surface of those structures, they need to be well hydrated to function effectively and act as a kind of barrier for various pathogenic viruses and stuff getting into the body. If they become dehydrated, the viruses can get in a little bit easier and you're more likely to get infected. And not just that, but just being chronically dehydrated is going to make your body feel run down. It can impact your cortisol level. So cortisol is a stress hormone, which can have a detrimental effect on your immune system and many other functions.
0: About, oh, my eyes and my mouth and my mucous membranes, but that's all driven by the water and water absorption. And you don't really hear people thinking, oh, I better drink some water because I need to hydrate myself to make sure I don't get eye infections. I know my daughter used to get eye infections, and I spoke to a naturopath because I always go to the naturopath. I'm not against going to doctors. And she said, we realized she was really dehydrated because she didn't like drinking water at all. It was very hard to get my little daughter to drink when she was younger. And when you get dehydrated, your eyes are dry and bacteria can take hold and you can get conjunctivitis. That's just one of the effects of dehydration. And these countries where people are terribly dehydrated, they are open to infections.
1: Yeah, so under normal circumstances, these surfaces, the mucosal surfaces, what they do is they act to like trap and push the trapped infections down into the stomach where they could be killed. And if that process doesn't work effectively because the mucus becomes dehydrated and thicker, it's going to have a really detrimental effect on immune system function.
0: Yeah, good point. Now, just before we finish, we talked a lot about the hydration and the benefits of the hydration supplements. Is there anything else that you'd like to tell us about how these hydration supplements can really benefit us in addition to water?
1: What they do is that they make your water work harder, right? They make it, you get more out of your water by adding additional nutrients, including electrolytes, although in some cases also, for example, in our product, others include sort of supplemental vitamins. So you can get a whole host of different important micronutrients just through this one product. And that's going to, as we said, if you make that part of your daily routine, you can make sure that your nutrition is fully taken care of from a very simple product that you can use on a daily basis. I think that, as we've said, the fact that people are aware they need to be hydrated, but not aware how to hydrate themselves is really an issue. And so hopefully podcasts like this, continuing to educate people, hopefully we've provided them with some useful information today that they can then take forward to try and use to improve their hydration and hopefully their cognitive and physical health from that.
0: It's been absolutely wonderful speaking to you and finding out more about what the insidious signs are that you could be hydrated are, what we can do about it. So if anybody wants to get the Fizz products you mentioned, they're available in all the major supermarkets as well as Holland and Barrett. Can they also get them online from your website?
1: Yes, available online, Amazon, and again, major sort of online retailers. We've been quite lucky that I think people have now realized that we're, as I said, we're the number one brand in this space. So a lot of people have taken us on board and we're available wherever you can find these kind of supplements.
0: So listeners, I hope you've enjoyed listening to the show as much as I've enjoyed presenting it. Join us again next week on the Nutrition for Me show on UK Health Radio. And thank you so much, Dr. Paul Anastasiadis, co-founder of Fizz, fizz.co. Also follow them on Instagram at Fizz for coming on the show. And hopefully you'll come back again in the future.
1: Yeah, thanks. It's been a great pleasure. I'd love to come back.

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1: 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We have some fantastic guests ranging from experts, medical professionals, sober heroes,

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1: 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We discuss everything from the latest medical advancements and surgical techniques to the emotional and psychological aspects of living with bowel cancer and or an ostomy. So do join me on Stoma for Life, where we bring awareness to a topic that many people are afraid to talk about.
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0: Janie Lee Grace. Welcome to the Natural Health and Sobriety Show on UK Health Radio. This is a fascinating topic for those of us who have quit the booze, or even if you're thinking about it. My guest is Anna Wolf, who has the fabulously titled podcast, How to Get Wet When You're Dry. Oh, this is going to be an interesting chat. Welcome, Anna. Thank you so much for joining us.
1: No pressure.
0: What a fantastic title. Come on, that's just perfect, isn't it?
1: Thanks.
0: You better tell us what you mean. I can't possibly begin to imagine what it is you're talking about. But it's a thing, isn't it? It's such a thing. And when, on an absolutely serious note, when we quit the booze, for some people, and some are my ripe old age, we can honestly look back and go, oh my God, I've actually never had sex sober.
1: Oh,
0: what
1: yeah.
0: A scary thing. How scary is that when you actually think about it?
1: Do you know what's so funny is I didn't think about it until I was in the situation where I was sober and I was seeing somebody and I was stood there and it felt like, oh yeah, it felt like I was at a school disco on stage in front of everybody and I didn't know how to dance.
0: Wow. Tell us a bit about your background. Tell us how you got to this point. What happened for you?
1: Sure. So I have been sober for 4 years, a couple of weeks ago. So time has flown by. I always say that sobriety is like dog years. It feels like I've just had so many lifetimes in the last few years. But essentially, so I came into sobriety because my life reached a real rock bottom with the drinking, but it also coincided with a severe eating disorder. And I didn't know that it was very common for those two things to coexist.
0: Yeah.
1: And so, you know, my relationship with myself and my body was skewed and really sad for up until I was 27 when I decided, oh my goodness, I need help. When I say decided, I feel like it was decided more me because it was just so painful that I thought, okay, I'm just going to give something one last try.
0: Yeah.
1: And then so fast forward to now, I don't know, with the podcast, I thought that life was going to be unbelievably boring when I stopped drinking. I also had no idea who I was. And I feel like there can be in the wellness world and stuff, this sort of rhetoric of like, you have to be peak perfection and on this sort of just like striving for being this like wonderful person now that you've put the drink down all the time. That just simply isn't it. It's constant exploration. And the only reason I'm sober is because I had friends who are also sober who said everything. They shared everything that they had been through, whether it was like humiliating and saying that they threw up on their ex's sweater and mailed it to him when they were drunk, or whether it was just saying that they were emotionally struggling. And I just wanted to create something that brought in all of these layers to people and just that it can be fun.
0: Yeah. But what actually happened for you then? You say you actually hit a rock bottom. How did you get free?
1: So how did I get free? Big question. I got very lucky in the sense I called my dad, and I love my dad with all of my heart, but he's a German man, so has the emotional intelligence of a flip-flop. But his wife is a therapist, and she heard me on the end of the phone and just thought, your daughter really needs help. And the thing is, I didn't think I had a drinking problem. I was so focused on my eating disorder and thought that's what the root of my pain was, in the same way I thought eventually the drinking was the root of my pain, that I went to rehab, and I want to stress that you don't need rehab, and that nowadays, because of NHS funding and stuff, it can be a real privilege to get to go. But I was in rehab for 3 months, and the entire time I was there, I did not mention my drinking because I was in denial. But ultimately, I had issues with binge eating and anorexia and bulimia for 10 years. I went from obese to underweight within 1 year.
0: Wow.
1: And my drinking really coincided with that. It was just very cyclical. It's like I felt awful about my body. I would drink, then I would binge eat while I was drinking, then I'd starve myself. And it was just this horrible cycle until I reached a point of, I'm going to kill myself. If something doesn't happen right now, I'm going to kill myself. Life just didn't have color anymore or choice.
0: Yeah.
1: I never forget that feeling when I talk about it. It was just awful. And I didn't know that there was another side.
0: Yeah. Yeah, absolutely. Yeah. It just feels as though that's who you are.
1: Yeah.
0: What was the thing that helped? What changed it for you? What was the catalyst, if you like, for obviously we know now, don't we, that what's going to underpin everything you've spoken about there is a lack of self-esteem, a lack of self-love.
1: Absolutely.
0: At some level, you didn't think you were worth it, right? And but there was enough survival to be able to get you to that, to get you past. So what was the thing that helped you most?
1: Firstly, I was just desperate. And then it was other people. It was other people who had been through what I had been through and come out the other side of it. Because I did not trust myself, but I trusted the people around me. I was meeting these people who looked like they had their lives together and had home insurance and organized their diaries and remembered to buy milk and weren't going out and publicly humiliating themselves anymore. And they were happy. And I thought, oh my God, okay, maybe something is possible. And then one of the big things that they taught me is the power of community and the power of sharing. Yeah. And then also doing things for other people.
0: Yeah, absolutely.
1: That's what changed.
0: Kindness is good for you.
1: It, yeah. Honestly, I really believe in like finding yourself by forgetting yourself, if that makes sense.
0: Yeah.
1: And just being taught how to do that, because I was in self-obsession my entire existence. And I'm just like, which is boring. And they've showed me the way. Mm. Yeah.
0: I'm guessing you did some work we will get to the podcast in a minute.
1: No.
0: It's fascinating because I know there'll be a lot of people listening who are like, oh God, that's me actually. You know, I'm guessing you did some stuff around early traumas when you were diving into everything, and something along the lines of adverse childhood experiences. Did that sort of thing come up?
1: So that it did come up. And I think I realized retrospectively looking back at rehab that when I was speaking about my upbringing and my childhood, etc., I did a lot of pointing fingers and a lot of blaming. Whereas now I'm in a place with it where I really just see that everyone just did the best they could.
0: Absolutely.
1: And they did pretty great considering specific circumstances or things they've been through. But something that was part of my story was, I always feel so cheesy when I say that, my story. Something that was part of my story was, like for a lot of women I know in recovery, when you're drinking, you're in really dangerous situations.
0: Yeah, absolutely.
1: And so there was sexual assault, things of that nature that happened. But like the first time it happened, I was 13 and I wasn't drinking, right? And I think that sort of, and then I tried to speak to someone about it, but it was very taboo. And I think that instilled that thing in me, in my brain of, oh no, that's bad. These things are bad. I don't talk about those things. And secrecy became normal for me.
0: Yeah, absolutely.
1: Like, yeah. Absolutely.
0: And shame. And when you hold a secret, it's so detrimental in so many ways. I'm a sober coach, but in addition to that, I'm also a family constellations practitioner. Mm-hmm. I don't know if you've ever heard of it. It's too big a concept to go into now, but it's unbelievable for unpicking early traumas. Absolutely incredible in a really short space of time. It's one of the most powerful things I've ever done, apart from quitting alcohol, probably the most powerful thing I've ever done. But the reason I share that with you is because one of the things we talk about in Constellations, and I'm sure you covered this on when you were doing all the work that you've done, but one of the things we talk about a lot is this concept of the stuff that happens to us, certainly up to the age of 18, is where our beliefs are formed. Right. That's where we make those beliefs about ourselves. So it might just be something tiny that somebody said, a teacher or somebody well-meaning or a parent, whatever. And those early traumas are what shape us. And what's fascinating about the adverse childhood experiences, there's like a quiz, a little thing you can do. It's only 10 questions. And some of the questions are relatively innocuous, by the way. They're not all about abuse and trauma, which you think they might be. They're more innocuous. But the reality is, if you score something like 3 or more, I think it's 3, they say, don't quote me on that, but it's a small number to have to tick, then you're massively, like 90% more likely to have an addiction in later life.
1: Oh, yeah. Right?
0: But when you realize that, you realize that it's not your fault. Right?
1: No.
0: It's not your fault. And yet we spend so many years thinking, oh, it's me. I'm an addictive personality. I'm binge eating now. I'm this now. I'm that now. We take it on ourselves, and yet actually it's not your fault. It's linked to trauma. But then that doesn't necessarily mean, oh, it's my parents' fault, they fucked me up. It's not their fault either.
1: Exactly.
0: It's not your fault, but the great thing is it can be your responsibility now. That's the lovely thing, isn't it, when you do this work.
1: Exactly.
0: And when you see that responsibility as an opportunity.
1: Exactly. I couldn't agree more. I think it's so important to hold accountability and compassion in the same hand.
0: Yeah.
1: And also, stuff happened to me, right? But it doesn't define me.
0: Absolutely.
1: No. I find when I started to come to terms with all of this in recovery, I really had a moment of feeling like those things meant that I was going to be stuck forever.
0: Yeah.
1: Admitting.
0: Absolutely.
1: That, and so it, I don't find it helpful for me to stare at the past, but rather just acknowledge it and go, I'm an alcoholic. I have an issue with drinking. It is what it is. So what can I do going forward?
0: You and I have a different view on that, just so you know. I don't believe you're an alcoholic any more than I was or am. I believe I am absolutely free from the alcohol trap. That's just a difference of a nuance.
1: Yeah.
0: I would never say I'm an alcoholic. I would never stay stuck in something that was happening to me any more than I would say I'm a smokeaholic if I gave up smoking 20 years ago. That's just my take on it. But,
1: I absolutely
0: appreciate your view is different.
1: Yeah, I think it's great that different people have different things that work for them. Yeah,
0: of course. You know? And I don't care how anyone comes to sobriety. The fact is, if you're sober, that's the most important piece, right?
1: Exactly.
0: So, yeah. But so let's get back to where we were then. So then you get to sobriety, you do your rehab and all the pieces, and you've obviously done loads of work. And then you presumably
1: Thank you.
0: Have all these. You have obviously then, you can then start to have the life you want. You can then, you're not stuck anymore. That's the amazing thing, isn't it? I don't think life becomes perfect, but you become much more resilient and able to cope with whatever is thrown at you. Apart from when you find yourself dating. What the hell happens now? Which is not often spoken about. So let's get back to that.
1: I think it's so funny because it doesn't matter who you are. Love and dating is where the smartest of people can lose all logic.
0: Yeah, totally.
1: And
0: I love
1: that. I think there's something so beautiful about that. I think the reason I'm obsessed with this topic is because like my relationship with myself is going to affect my relationship with other people
0: Absolutely.
1: And the world around me. And like dating is actually just a kind of symbol of where I am in me.
0: Yeah. And yeah, like, totally. When you got sober then, and you were, and presumably you were dating then, or you were about to be or whatever, were you, let's just do the kind of regular bit first before we even get to the sex. So was it important for you that the person you dated also didn't drink? Did you, because people find that piece really difficult. If I put my details out there, if I ask a friend to recommend, how important is it that they don't drink?
1: So I'm very open with the fact that I don't drink. Like, and actually I used to always make a joke before I go on a date if a guy did drink and say he'd actually have to have a personality and impress me. Light of it. But it isn't important to me that they don't drink, but I couldn't date somebody who was a regular drinker. I couldn't date someone that is going on nights out and coming home smelling of booze.
0: Yeah.
1: Yeah, I think actually it's so funny. The men that I've actually properly dated since I've gotten sober have only had a couple of drinks here and there.
0: Yeah, yeah.
1: It's just because you know the moment that someone's drinking and you can see in their eyes that you've lost them?
0: Yeah. The whole sober equals bores anagram thing. The opposite is true.
1: Yes.
0: Drunk people are so boring. And you're right. They glaze over. It's the hell have I just spent ages sharing something really important with you?
1: Exactly. And I have had to spend 4 years just being completely in myself and completely in my body all of the time. And so now the idea of not having that feels really strange to me.
0: Yeah.
1: It feels odd to me. Yeah. So it wasn't something that I necessarily thought about when I first got sober, but I think I would have struggled with dating someone who did drink a lot.
0: So
1: but I got a lot of questions. I'll tell you that.
0: Yeah, I can imagine.
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0: There'll be people who are dating the second or third time around, the older people who are getting back into the dating scene. And this whole thing about the whole sex thing is really tricky because, as I say, for many people, they will never have had sex sober, which is a sobering thought for sure, isn't it? And so then when you explain to us what the issues are, I remember for myself, I couldn't really understand, because if I was feeling better about myself, why did that feel so awkward? What do you think?
1: I think it's because it's the ultimate intimacy.
0: Yeah.
1: I think it's the ultimate intimacy, and like, sober or not sober, I really think that we live in a world now where people are finding it more and more difficult to be themselves or to feel okay about themselves. We're surrounded by, can I swear?
0: Of course, absolutely.
1: Okay,
0: no,
1: thank God.
0: Do,
1: okay.
0: Yeah.
1: We're surrounded by so much bullshit, and like, the messaging on across social media or all of this stuff is just like awful. And like, young girls, for instance, are the most oppressed that they've been in, I don't even know how long. I think the same applies to boys also. And like, dating apps have done all of these studies, and people fear rejection more than they have, and feel like they're missing out on opportunities because they're like trying to play a game but don't know how to go about it. So I think it's like a combination of all of those things. And then it's a scary thing to be intimate with a person, like with your personality, even to really let someone in, especially when you've been through so much.
0: Yeah.
1: You had to put so much work into getting to a place where you feel good about yourself. It's kind of sacred. So then the idea of bringing someone else into that, not just emotionally, but physically, like, I found that to be a lot at first. Now I love it. But like, so I think that's probably a big part of it. And also, it doesn't matter how like Billy Big Bollock somebody behaves, right? Everyone's insecure.
0: Yeah. Yeah. And I guess that's why we have this completely incorrect belief that alcohol will just loosen everything up and make us feel great. Actually, we realize it's a depressant. But I suppose for a short amount of time, yes, it does help us lose our inhibitions.
1: But you don't feel
0: anything.
1: Which
0: is why it seemed easier before.
1: Yeah. But you don't feel your body.
0: No, that's true.
1: I would never, ever, like, I never want to drink again, right? But I would never have drunk sex again.
0: No, absolutely.
1: Because it kind of feels like, what's the point? It's like eating candy without being able to taste it.
0: it doesn't
1: make sense to me now. And I guess like a lot of my confidence has come from being in situations that I would have previously handled with a drink.
0: Yes.
1: And realizing that I can get through that just completely okay. And I don't know, like, my confidence is built off the back of that.
0: Yeah.
1: Yeah, I think that. It's fun. I think just the biggest thing I would say to people is just approach everything with curiosity.
0: Yeah, totally. Totally. So what are your tips then? Come on, it's how to get wet when you're dry. Give it a few tips.
1: Okay. So my tips for dating or my tips in terms of...
0: both.
1: Okay. I'm going to right off the bat say I am by no means an expert. Like, the whole thing with people coming on my show is that I am still figuring it out.
0: Yeah, of course.
1: Everyone is still figuring it out.
0: Don't worry, we won't hold you to it. Just share some ideas.
1: Please don't. If anyone who is dating me, has dated me, is listening, don't, then turn off now. No, so I think a few things that I really think. So the first one is, I really think we need to make dating fun again. Because I hear so many people going, dating sucks now. And I understand
0: because
1: it.
0: Because of the pressure, do you think? The pressure to be a certain way?
1: I think so. But I also think a lot of dating is on apps now. And these things are designed to be addictive, which in itself sucks. The algorithms are designed in a way to keep us on there, to make us feel insecure at one point, and then all of a sudden we're going to get a match, etc. A short window of time to judge people. But I really think you have to go on at least 3 dates with a person before you can really get a sense of who they are.
0: Yeah, totally.
1: Actually, that's one. I would say something that I did, and it was suggested to me by a girlfriend, and this sounds really smutty, but she said, open your funnel.
0: Okay.
1: And by open your funnel, she meant go on dates with people that you wouldn't have necessarily said yes to. And then go on, unless they're nasty or god-awful or whatever, go on 3 dates with them before you make up your mind. Because I didn't realize that I used to judge myself so much, and I didn't realize that was coming. I would judge other people too. And I think I had, especially when I was drinking, I didn't like myself. So I had these expectations on the other person to almost fix me.
0: That can be a massive part of it, can't it? And also, again, it's been years since I've been on that scene, thank God. I'm so grateful. I'm so grateful that I'm not. But when I think back many years ago, actually, I definitely didn't like myself. And also, I realize now, unconsciously looking for something that was missing. In my case, I was looking for a sort of father figure. All right. And that we see that all the time, don't we? People are looking for something and expecting the other person to provide a huge part, which is crazy. No one can do that for you. You have to work on being whole first. You can't just be expecting someone to fill a gap, whether it's daddy or whatever.
1: Also, no pressure to them, right? I used to date like it was an Olympic sport when I was drinking, because I just thought, okay, I need to find someone who's going to look after me and make me feel good. But then I was putting my self-worth in their hands, right?
0: Yeah, so exactly.
1: It's just not sustainable. And so I think really just creating a life of my own, finding the things that I like doing and still doing them. If I'm dating someone and I like them, not then just all of a sudden keeping
0: dropping my everything.
1: Just not dropping everything. Mm. And then also not just, I used to do so much thinking, how do they feel about me? Do they like me? How am I coming across right now? And I changed it to, do I like them?
0: Yeah, yeah.
1: Because when I was thinking the other way, it actually wasn't to do anything to do with them. And it was just me creating a fantasy and going into self-obsession about something to take myself out of me.
0: Yeah.
1: And so I just thought, okay, do I like this person? And then also, like, how do I want to be showing up? If I'm properly dating someone, I just touched on it, but when I didn't feel great about myself, I could be jealous. I play a game, etc. And now I just don't do that because it doesn't feel good. And I think other people feel it too. And then I just felt that I was like putting a wall between me and other people. And also, if something doesn't work out, it's meant to not work out.
0: Yeah.
1: It's never personal. I'm so grateful for rejection because it has always led to me discovering something better in myself or dating someone going forward who I'm a little more suited for, where I can show up in a different way.
0: Yeah.
1: And then,
0: I think part of what you're saying, I think, is around this being authentic piece. And actually, when you are authentic, when you do hold on to what you know is true for you, there's something really attractive about that. But it's true. It means that everyone won't be right. Some people won't like that. I'm reminded of when it comes to relationships, people find it really hard to set any boundaries, don't they? As you say, it's like, oh, you don't like doing that. Oh, I'll cancel my whole diary out then. I'll blow out all my friends.
1: No, fuck that.
0: Yeah. But at one time, I would have been exactly that person simply because I couldn't do boundaries. I thought that anyone who set boundaries in place was just a really mean person. But I think, again, with sobriety comes the ability to fully stand in your own sort of integrity and make a decision. And if something's a no, it's a no. And no is a complete sentence, right?
1: It really is. And I just do not have the energy to pretend to be something else now.
0: Yeah.
1: You know, I don't know if you ever had this, but I would walk into a shit club and the music would be awful. Your feet would be sticking to the carpet. The whole place stunk. And you just knew, I'm going to have to drink a lot to make this night fun. I don't have that drink now, right? So I just do not have the energy to be putting into like pretending or trying to make something fun. And I used to really want to put in all of the work with a guy because I really wanted them to like me. So I would be cracking all of the jokes or filling the silences or being whatever they wanted me to be or what I thought they wanted. And now I just match their energy. I'm okay if I sit in silence and it's fun.
0: Yeah. Yeah, fantastic. And so tell us some of the tips for the sex bit then. Any ideas you've heard? Well, we might help someone.
1: This is one that gets thrown around a lot and I'm going to be so boring and repeat it, but
0: communication. No, it's not. No, there'll be people listening and they will have heard this for the first time.
1: Communication is a really big one, but I think you have to know what you like before you can really say to someone else what you like. And also, it's attractive to do that.
0: Yeah.
1: I think
0: totally.
1: Especially as women, I feel like we're raised in a lot of ways still to feel ashamed about our sexuality, to have a complicated relationship with it.
0: I think I could be out of date here. Trust me, I'm old, but I don't remember really properly getting in touch with, in inverted commas, properly understanding my own body parts till I was having a baby. So that bit's there.
1: This is the thing.
0: How funny is that? It's like you don't know your blood type till you're having a baby.
1: This is the thing, though, right?
0: You don't know all the bits.
1: Yeah, you don't know all the... I love it when people say bits. It's so true, but it doesn't make sense to me because it is as natural a human thing as sneezing. It's so natural. Everybody has sex. Everybody, not everybody, right? But everybody, it's normal. In the same way, people going through issues with mental health or addiction, this stuff is very widespread, but we don't speak about them.
0: Yeah.
1: And so I think that changing things up and having open conversations is really important.
0: Yeah, I agree. I agree. And I don't think it comes naturally to us, certainly not my generation. It does not come naturally to just have that open communication. I hope it does with younger people. But I think what the other thing that's definitely changed since I was your age is the increase in porn.
1: Oh my God, yes.
0: My personal opinion is that has got in the way big time, big time. I would not want to be a teenage girl now. How the hell do you?
1: It really
0: is. For the bits that I've seen are when I was young, that was so unusual. It was really unusual. If you met someone that watched porn, it's, oh God, really? Now, how do you meet someone who doesn't?
1: This takes me back to the intimacy thing, right? Because I think there is porn out there that people specifically, like independent agencies and things, and there's some great women trying to produce porn that is ethical and where there isn't, and not harmful, right? But I have so many feelings about the consumption of porn nowadays. I'm not going to kink shame anyone, like a kink is a kink, etc. But there's all of these studies coming out with strangulation in porn, and that a partner is significantly more likely to murder you if he is engaging in that kind of behavior with you. On loads of these sites, there's women who are being trafficked, or things are happening to them that they didn't sign up for and didn't agree to, and they're leaving bruised and all of the underage stuff. And I think,
0: and particularly if alcohol is in the mix.
1: Of course, because of course, I know so many, I've spoken to so many women, not on my show, but who are in the industry and who relied heavily on drugs and alcohol to get through it.
0: Yeah.
1: And I do think that porn serves its purpose if it's like ethical, right? But I do think that it has changed the way that a lot of people have sex. And I think it can be particularly dangerous for women, right? Yeah. If a guy is used to watching things where like a woman is just being constantly strangled or hit or spat on. And it scares me. And it scares me because what I now love about sex is exactly what it wasn't for me in the past. In the past, it was detached. It wasn't loving. I wasn't connected to my body. And now sex for me is about intimacy, feeling that connection, feeling connected to my body, being in the moment, not performing and not thinking, how do I look right now? Do I need to be making a certain noise? Whatever, just really just being is beautiful. I think sex is a really beautiful thing. I just think we need to be more open about it. And then also to ensure that there are safe spaces for everybody. Yeah.
0: Yeah.
1: Yeah.
0: So communication is the big one then, yeah?
1: Definitely.
0: Any other tips that you give someone who is sober and about to step out onto the dating scene, knowing that this moment is going to be coming? And
1: I would say this is a really difficult one to actually do in practice, and I still work on it. But it doesn't matter what anybody thinks about you. So long as you were showing up and you were being kind and you were like living by your values, who gives a fuck what anybody thinks about you? What Billy I go on a date with thinks about me isn't any of my business. And just have fun with it. I don't know. I looked at it like a way to get to know myself too. And that's really exciting. And no one knows what they're doing when it comes to dating.
0: No. That's
1: true. Nobody knows.
0: And so where are you at now then? Are you still dating? You don't have to answer that if you don't want to.
1: It's okay. Newly dating somebody. So okay. I've been dating them for 3 or so months. So newly dating someone. That was another thing, right? I had my first proper relationship in sobriety with a really wonderful person, and it wasn't working out. And I was able to leave that gracefully without being a dick.
0: I'm glad you mentioned that. I'm really glad you mentioned that. That's such an important one. I've had so many clients who, it makes it sound like all my clients have ended up breaking up. They haven't, but I have had an awful lot of clients who have quit alcohol. They've realized that it's time for their relationship to end for whatever reason. In some cases, it always was going to end. It was just being prolonged. But by being sober, exactly as you said, they've been able to do the whole thing with compassion. Even very difficult long-term relationships have ended with just a little rubber stamp, no need for expensive lawyers. They can actually be completely grown up and amicable. And that's, imagine how life would change.
1: Oh my God, right? Some,
0: you know, like, the divorce lawyers would be out of a job.
1: But it is not easy. There was everything in me when that was going on that wanted to at times make comments or say my piece, but it just doesn't matter.
0: Yeah.
1: It just didn't matter. Yeah. And I don't know. It's constantly learning. And let me tell you, I fucked up in dating, if there's such a thing. I haven't always been, and I'm still not.
0: But as you said, what's the benchmark? Because nobody
1: knows
0: what they're
1: doing. Whatever.
0: I think what you said at the beginning is the truth, really, isn't it? It's just about coming back to who you are, really. That's all that matters. And when you're properly authentic in who you really are, that's the power, I think. And that's what sobriety can give you. It's really hard to actually properly be authentic and stay true to who you are when you're pouring toxic liquid in every day. It's hard, isn't it? Really hard. And you're a journalist as well. I mean, just realized, so you've been doing investigative stuff around addiction and eating disorders and stuff.
1: Yeah, so I've done a lot of looking into malpractice within the industry, specifically looking at where government funding is lacking.
0: Oh, okay, interesting.
1: And things like rehab brokering in the UK and in the US. And I also have, because we touched on the porn thing, did an investigation a year ago on an underground revenge porn ring in the UK.
0: Oh, wow.
1: On Telegram, that was created by guys as a sort of form of revenge to girls having a Facebook group where they discussed if these men were safe or not.
0: Wow, how fascinating. I mean, back on the government in terms of UK addiction services, right? It's very interesting because I don't know with you, but I'm a sober coach and I also train people to be sober coaches. And we don't work with people at rock bottom or clinically dependent, but we work with people who are helping people who know it's time to quit and they're drinking more than they want to. But the really interesting piece is that, of course, because we don't work with people who are at rock bottom or clinically dependent, if we were to come across someone who needs that kind of help, we have to say, I'm really sorry, that's not my qualification. I'm not trained to work with you. Why don't you go here? And that's where it all falls apart.
1: Yeah.
0: Because across the UK, there's nothing joined up. The only thing we can say at the moment is go to your GP. But that's hit and miss, to say the least.
1: So and then hit and miss.
0: In some areas, you hear that there are some really good trusts that are putting together some stuff for alcohol services providers in the area. And then there are other areas where there's nothing, or it's nothing appropriate. I remember speaking to one woman who said to me, the only thing that I have been offered is a daily meeting, but I work and that's my only stability right now. So she would have to stop work, which is her stability, to go to a meeting. That's the only help available to her. How crazy is that?
1: Yeah, I think there's also not a lot of training for medics when it comes to addiction.
0: No, absolutely. Certainly not early stages.
1: Yeah.
0: Are we going to get off on one now?
1: Oh my God, I could talk about that forever. It's a huge issue. And I think cross addiction, they also don't look out for that.
0: No,
1: like
0: absolutely.
1: If you're seeing someone who has an eating disorder, look into if
0: look
1: there's something
0: at
1: with
0: the
1: foods,
0: alcohol. Absolutely.
1: Or look into neurodiversity. Connect these pieces early on. Get people therapy early on. Like the difference that something like that can make is immense.
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0: Why can't we do some of this stuff before the horse is bolted? That's a very old-fashioned expression, but why don't we do it first? It's utterly crazy that people who've heard this podcast will know, they've heard me say it 1,000 times, but when I was drinking, I was not at rock bottom, but I was drinking every bloody day. And when I eventually was brave enough to mention it to a GP, I'd gone for something else. I'd gone for a vitamin D test. But on the way out, I said, oh, by the way, I'm a little bit worried about my drinking. It took a lot for me to say that. It really did. I felt very safe with her, and it wouldn't happen now. They don't give you an extra minute at the door, but back then they did. And I just said, actually, I'm worried about my drinking. And she just literally looked at me and said, you look fine. How much are you drinking? Obviously,
1: this is
0: I lied.
1: The thing.
0: They know you lie. So I lied and I said 2-3 glasses a night, sometimes a bit more. And she just went, absolutely normal. Just have the odd alcohol-free day. Yeah. Like I hadn't thought of that. Like I hadn't thought of, oh, I won't drink tonight. There you go. And I went out of that surgery. We're like, oh, thank God. I'm completely normal. She says there's nothing to worry about. That kept me stuck for another 5 years.
1: It's now, so true.
0: I didn't need her to tell me. Yeah, I didn't need her to say, oh, you're right. And I must stop too. She ain't going to stop. She just needed to tell me, you know what? Well done you. For knowing it's not serving you. Now, let me point you in the direction of the Sober Club, or if I'd had it then, or some support, because there are loads of people choose not to drink. And I understand that they're loving it. That's all she needed to do, right? Because it was not appropriate for me to start going to any kind of, I didn't need alcohol services. I just needed someone to understand, let's help this person. Let's give this person some encouragement before she heads further down the booze elevator. Right.
1: Yeah.
0: I don't do that piece.
1: Yeah. I was continually going saying I binge ate and I binge drank again. And the idea that I had a problem wasn't mentioned to me because I think that there's still this stereotype of what an alcoholic looks like.
0: Yeah,
1: or
0: exactly.
1: What someone with a drinking
0: and they can't work
1: like.
0: With you until you are literally in the gutter.
1: And that's also a funding issue, unfortunately, right? I don't know the exact figure anymore, but it's something like only 2% of people will get referred by the NHS for residential care.
0: That's right.
1: And there are other things out there that are free and 12-step fellowships, all of this stuff, et cetera. But even that, it's not really, people aren't signposted to these things enough.
0: No.
1: And yeah, I have a lot of feelings about it. The amount of deaths that are actually alcohol related, but just aren't recorded as alcohol is insane.
0: Oh, it'd be huge. It'd be huge, right? And yeah, exactly. With all the various illnesses, in so many illnesses, that the illness will have been exacerbated by alcohol. It's just that you don't get that on the death certificate.
1: Exactly. And, so it just doesn't make sense why we're not investing more in early stage, help and prevention and therapy, right?
0: Yeah. Just back on, I just want to ask you something back on in terms for you, when you got sober, how did that impact on the binge eating?
1: So basically, it was my eating disorder that really brought me to my knees. That's why I wanted to kill myself. I didn't realize that the booze was also a part of why.
0: Yeah.
1: But I just knew that if I were to drink again, I would binge eat again. And then I would have my bulimia again, and that would be it. I was walking 40,000 steps a day. Half my hair had fallen out of my head. I was eating out of a bin, and I was really... People don't talk about how dark an eating disorder really gets. It's just, oh, she doesn't eat.
10: Yeah.
1: Or it's like a skinny white woman thing when actually it affects minority communities significantly more and they're less likely to get help and all of this stuff. But I had help from this one woman in particular with my eating disorder who'd recovered from it herself. And just seeing that was possible was such a game changer. And she just told me everything that I knew about food and about my body and about exercise was bullshit. And it was just really a fake it till I make it situation. And just introducing little things like having a fear food of mine every single day for a week until it neutralizes, or going easy on myself, going slowly, realizing that it's not going to be linear. And I cannot believe that I have the relationship I do now with my body or with food. I don't think about it at all now. Yeah, and that's great. Such a blessing, but really affected my love life. I used to not want to go to restaurants with guys, or I would go on a date. And if I did eat something, I would panic and I'd go home and I would hit the fuck it button and I would binge eat.
0: Yeah.
1: And then I wouldn't want to see them again.
0: Yeah.
1: And in early recovery too, I'd get very stressed. And now it just isn't something I think about. And that for me is just, I just didn't even think I was going to be alive. Yeah. Right. So it's
0: I know it's super obvious to say this, but the reality is when you can come back to recognizing that you can actually take care of yourself and you actually like yourself, or dare I say it, the self-love word. Someone who loves themselves doesn't want to self-harm. That's the reality, isn't it?
1: It, you know what? It is. But also, I really believe in the whole thing of other people had to love me before I could love myself.
0: Yeah.
1: And not in the sense of like poor Paul from a dating app, right? But my community.
0: Yeah, yeah.
1: And there are times where the thoughts in my head can crop back and can be a little harsher to myself than normal. But now it's recognizing that and knowing it's bullshit. It's just a thought. It's not a reality. It's not the reality.
0: Exactly. You are not your thoughts. Yeah.
1: You just aren't your thoughts. Yeah.
0: Amazing. What an amazing transformation. You should be so proud of yourself. And I'm jealous of you. So I wish I'd done it when I was your age. that's my only regret. Why the hell didn't I do this sooner? Oh, God.
1: You are still a spring chicken. All right.
0: But well done you. It's great. And just sharing this, I just know though it's really powerful because you're absolutely right. A lot of people keep the alcohol piece silent, the eating disorder piece even more. That's the secretive bit, often happens. And even just bringing the stuff about sex out into the open and relationships. Again, these are all things that people just crack on with and they think they're the only ones. That's the thing, isn't it?
1: Nobody
0: Everyone thinks they're the only one going through this.
1: For men too, right? Like men really struggle with eating disorders.
0: Yeah.
1: They really do. And with depression, their suicide rates are higher, everything.
0: That's true. Everybody
1: is going through something or touched by someone who is.
0: Yeah.
1: And so we just need to talk about it.
0: Yeah, absolutely. Just need to absolutely. Just by sharing it and the fact that you got through it and you can actually love yourself now. It's amazing. So tell us about the podcast. Tell us where we can find it and anything else you want to share.
1: Sure. So the show is How to Get Wet When You're Dry. It's all about love and lust without the liquor. And you can find us all over the podcast platforms and then on social media across everything. We are at Wet Wind Dry.
0: Nice.
1: And another one just quick thing to say on that too is a very dear friend of mine who is sober and also a sex and relationships therapist, Miss Sally O'Sullivan. She comes on sometimes and we answer listener questions about dating, relationships, sober living, whatever. So if you have them, send them to us on Instagram because we fucking love them.
0: Great. Fantastic. Thank you so much for being my guest. I really appreciate it. I wish you all the best. And I'd love to meet up if you're in London.
1: I would love to.
0: Let's do
1: and
0: something.
1: Thank you for
0: we'll
1: having
0: do something.
1: Me.
0: We'll, come to one of my events or something.
1: I would
0: love to.
1: We'll
0: do something together. It'd be great fun.
1: Be great.
0: Brilliant. Thanks so much.
1: Thanks
0: really
1: so
0: appreciate
1: much.
0: It.
1: Bye. Have a great rest of the day. Bye.
0: Thank you.
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1: And we're a trio of sisters supporting our mom, who's been living with Parkinson's disease for 20 years, and my husband, who is a head and neck cancer survivor. 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No, really hard.
4: And there's no job description explaining how it's done. 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
1: And me.
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